0: that allowed Prime Minister Benjamin Netanyahu to ignore U.S. concerns on settlements, regional warfare, and humanitarian crises in Gaza without political cost.
1: 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Your artists and academics are shut out of exhibits and meetings. In 2022, 55% of Americans held a favorable view of Israel. Today, it is 37%, and it is dropping.
0: Rather than a two-state solution, Emanuel envisions what he calls a 23-state solution, one that involves 21 Arab states, Israel, and the people referred to as Palestinians. It's unclear what Prime Minister Benjamin Netanyahu thinks about today's remarks, but Netanyahu has historically rejected Emanuel's policy pressures, famously labeling him during the Obama administration as a, quote, self-hating Jew, a sentiment echoed by center-right commentators. I'm Chris Woodward.
2: The cost of mailing a letter is about to go up. A first-class mail forever stamp will increase from 78 cents to 82 cents. 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
3: With the steady decline of traditional values and the rising intolerance toward Christianity, many would say that we are living in a moral wilderness. Today on Turning Point, Dr. David Jeremiah shows us how God delivered another nation in the wilderness and can do the same for us. From the series Making Sense of It All, here's David to introduce today's message, How to Get Through the Wilderness.
4: And you know, this is a wonderful message for those of you who are struggling, feeling kind of lost, a malaise about your spiritual life. I have a little saying that I developed during my recovery from this dread disease that I've had. And it goes like this: you cannot help what happens to you, but you can make happen what helps you. And one of the things you can make happen is to open the Word of God and let it speak to your life. You can sit around and mope and complain about what's happened, or you can make happen the things that help you. And the thing that we love to do here on Turning Point is bring you information, instruction, motivation, teaching from the Bible that encourages you in the midst of your situation. So today, we're going to talk about how to get through the wilderness. And our text is Exodus chapter 16. That's right, the Old Testament. And we'll study it together for 2 days and find great hope and great help. And before we do that, let me just remind you again that our magazine is available to you if you're not receiving it. 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It is coordinated with what's on the air during the week as you listen to the radio. And so there's a synergism there that's really helpful to you as you follow along. If you're not getting the magazine, all you have to do is ask for it. We'd be happy to put your name on the list and you'll get the next issue as it comes off the press. We're so excited to make this available to you. It's promising for your life. It will add value to you as a person. Here now is part one of How to Get Through the Wilderness.
5: Before his death, Francis Schaeffer, the greatest theologian of our generation, made a statement quite often to the effect that someday we would wake up and find out that the America we once knew was gone. Erwin Lutzer makes this bold statement. He says, the day Francis Schaeffer told us about is here. In his book entitled, Where Do We Go From Here?, Erwin Lutzer says we have crossed an invisible line and there are no signs that we are capable of turning back. Like a boat caught in the mighty torrent of the Niagara River, we are being swept along in a powerful cultural current that just might put us over the brink. When should we have first noticed that our ship was headed for dangerous waters? Perhaps it's as far back as 1963 when the Supreme Court ruled that it was unconstitutional to pray in our public schools. Or maybe it was 10 years later in 1973 when the infamous Roe versus Wade decision legalized abortion for any reason. These two unmistakable signs, said Erwin Lutzer, tell us that our ship of state was veering off course. And now the precarious stream we have chosen has become a river, and the river has become a flood. Never before in American history has it been more important for the Church of Jesus Christ to be all that it can be than in this particular day, as we live in a society that is becoming increasingly hostile to every value that you and I cherish. It's interesting to ponder and ask ourselves this question: if the men and women who gave their lives for our freedom could see us today, would they believe it was a worthwhile sacrifice? I cannot help but ponder where we are as a people as I read words written by social students like Erwin Lutzer and even some of our secular writers, and realize that most of the moral failure and the erosion of the fabric of our culture has happened during the time when most of us in this room have been alive. It has happened in our lifetime. If we are able to survive all of this, and they write a history of this period, they will not be kind to us. For while we have watched and have been busy about our own things, we have seen systematically our religious freedom little by little attacked and step by step being pared back. We can't put a manger scene in the front yard of a public building anymore. Can't say prayers in our public schools. Most of us have watched over the demise of the public school system, and I say that carefully because I know we have many who teach in the public schools, but they would be here to add evidence upon evidence if we gave them the opportunity. There is some question now as to the value of an education that is being received in some sectors of public education simply because there are so many problems on the campus that there's very little time for education to take place. The media has gone to hell in a handbasket. You can't turn on the TV anymore without being overwhelmed by the filth that comes through. And it's not just on protected channels anymore. It's just about anywhere you might want to see it. It's getting to the place where you're really not sure sometimes whether having a television in your house is perhaps injurious to your own spiritual growth. I'm not here to talk about all these political things. I'm here to tell you that it's kind of scary to see how we have been such poor stewards of that which was given to us by our forefathers. We are in many ways in a wilderness, and sometimes it's hard to know what to do. I mentioned Erwin Lutzer's little book, Where Do We Go From Here? At the end of the book, he has some very encouraging words I just need to lay in here right now so you won't be depressed. He says we need to remember that in the midst of all of this, there are five things that are still pillars that we can build our lives on. God still reigns. The church is still precious. Our mission is still clear. Our focus is still heaven. And our victory is still certain. Amen. In spite of all the rest of it. And if I could add one, it would be this: God's word is still true. Amen. And that's why when we come to church, we bring our Bibles, and we don't have any fear to be identified as Bible Christians. We're men and women who are simple enough to believe that what God said is true. And we believe that his word is given to us in written form in this book, and that it is inerrant, and that it is inspired, and that it is ours to study, but most of all, it is ours to pattern our life after. And in the uncertain days of this wilderness experience, it is the one sure thing. We have a sure word from God. And that's why I don't want to tell you anything else when you come here. I want to tell you what God says. because my opinion is not any better than anybody else's. But God, oh, when God speaks, He's taken His people through the wilderness every time there's been one. Exodus chapter 16, it's the story of another wilderness. It's the story of a wilderness into which God allowed His people Israel to wander. They had been freed miraculously from the Egyptian bondage. God had marvelously undertaken for them through Moses, His leader. Through a series of plagues and confrontations, God brought His people out with a high hand, the scripture says, in victory. And they marched across the barrier that God opened up. And all those who pursued were drowned in the same river over which they had momentarily before crossed. And they're on their way. Of course, you know the story, because they did not believe that they were able to go into the land, and they believed the spies from Kadesh Barnea. They were consigned to a 40-year detour in the wilderness. What most people don't understand about that wilderness, I need to explain to you. It may sound rather similar as you view what's going on in our country today. They had no plan. They had no map. They had absolutely no destiny. They had no purpose. When you talk about them wandering in the wilderness, that's exactly what they did. In fact, I took the time one time to take a map of the wilderness, and based on the geographical locations mentioned in the Old Testament, plot their course. You know what they did? They went around in circles. They wandered in the wilderness. Why? Because the only purpose for them being in the wilderness was not so that they could get somewhere. The wilderness was a detour. They were already on their way to Canaan. The wilderness was a place where they had to go and wait for that generation to die. And what you did in the wilderness was you wandered around in circles and you went to funerals. That's all there was to do. It was a terrible experience for the people of God. And a lot of them who experienced it weren't guilty. There were the children of those who had disobeyed. They didn't understand. And during that time, they faced a lot of problems. And one of the problems they faced in the wilderness is recorded for us in the 16th chapter of the book of Exodus. It says, they sojourned from Elim. And all the congregation of the children of Israel came to the wilderness of Sin, which is between Elim and Sinai, on the 15th day of the second month after they departed from the land of Egypt. Would you please make note of this time reference? 2 months and 16 days after they were freed from Egypt. Watch this now. 2.5 months after they got out of Egypt. Egypt, with all of the slave drivers, with all of the hot brick ovens, with the gathering of the straw, with the beatings and the put-downs by the Egyptians. 2.5 months after God miraculously had set them free, says the scripture. They are now in the wilderness. And the whole congregation of the children of Israel complained against Moses and Aaron in the wilderness. But we don't remember our victories very long, do we? You get a brand new building up and you are so joyous over what happens, and you would think nobody would want to open their mouth and complain about anything for at least 2 or 3 years. I'm sure that's the way it is. But in the Old Testament, they were 2.5 months out of the greatest victory they'd ever known, and they were belly aching to Moses and Aaron. And this is what they said. They said, oh, that we had died by the hand of the Lord in the land of Egypt, when we sat by the pots of meat and when we ate bread to the full. For you have brought us out into this wilderness to kill this whole assembly with hunger. Now they remembered only the couple of things about Egypt that were worth remembering, and that is that they did get something to eat every day. They forgot all the rest of it. All they remembered was the little thing that was almost worthwhile. So they're in the wilderness, and they don't know what to do. And what we're going to learn by way of a parable is that what God did for them is what God wants to do for us. And that when you're in a wilderness experience like we are as a country, and like some of you are personally, there are certain things that God does. There are certain ways that God functions. It's good to know how to make it through the wilderness. How many of you here can give a witness today to say that in my life, both before and after as a Christian, I've had a few little wilderness experiences? Anybody beside me been in the wilderness before? What do you do when you're in the wilderness? I want to give you some principles right from this portion of God's word. Number one, the help you need in the wilderness is not available from man. Isn't that true? What in the world could these people do who were in the wilderness? They didn't have anything to eat. Not too much food grows in the wilderness. Not any stores out there. There was no way for them to find the answer apart from an intervention from God. And the scripture says this is what happened. Verse 4, the Lord said to Moses, behold, I will rain bread from heaven for you, and the people shall go out and gather a certain quota every day, that I may test them whether they will walk in my law or not. And it shall be on the sixth day that they shall prepare what they bring in, and it shall be twice as much as they gather daily. And Moses and Aaron said to all the children of Israel, at evening you shall know that the Lord has brought you up out of the land of Egypt, and in the morning you shall see the glory of the Lord, for he hears your complaints against the Lord, but what are we that you should complain against us? Also Moses said, this shall be seen when the Lord gives you meat to eat in the evening, and in the morning bread to the full, for the Lord hears your complaints which you make against him, and what are we? Your complaints are not against us, but against the Lord. And Moses spoke to Aaron and said, say to all the congregation of the children of Israel, come near before the Lord, for he has heard your complaints. Now this is the story. There wasn't food available from any other source. Their problem was unanswerable as far as man goes. It took a divine intervention. It took God doing something that only God could do, for which only God could get the credit, for them to survive. Could I just stop for a moment before we go on and interpret this passage to tell you that that's really where we are right now as a people, isn't it? I hear all of the stories about what we need to do to right the course of our nation. But every time I hear the supposed formulas, I see the emptiness in all of them. There is really no hope that this country can ever avoid disaster in the direction we're headed unless there is a divine intervention, unless God's people begin to turn back to him as the only source of help, unless there is what we used to call a revival in America. The only potential answer for our problem lies in some kind of a spiritual movement throughout this land that would turn us back to God. Not in a superficial way, but in a very deep and abiding and life-changing manner. Everybody's got their ideas how to get through the wilderness. But I'm going to tell you something. The answer that we need for getting through the wilderness is not available from man. It's got to be something that comes from God. What did God do? He did a miracle. There were 2 million people wandering around out there. 600,000 men were told in Numbers 1, 45 and 46. And God, according to the scripture, made sure that every one of them had what they needed every day. I read a commentary that says the manna came from above, but it didn't really come from God. It grew on trees and then fell on the ground. Yes, in the winter and in the summer, in every single part of the wilderness, there was a tree by everybody. And it fed 2 million souls for 40 years, and there never was a bad year. You know what? It takes more faith to believe the interpretation than it does just to believe God's word, doesn't it? Amen? It wasn't growing on trees. The Bible says it came from God. He rained it down after the dew was gone. The manna was on the ground. And now listen to me. Let me see if I can make this real for you. 2 million people. And the scripture says that an omer was to be gathered for every one of those 2 million people every day. An omer of that bread is equal to about 6 pints, I am told. So 2 million times 6 pints equals 12 million pints per day. Now, how much is 12 million pints of manna? Most of us don't have any way to measure that in our finite minds. Let me give you an illustration. Listen up. It would take 10 trains having 30 cars and each car carrying 15 tons for one single day supply to make sure everybody got what they needed to eat. It grew on trees. Over 1 million tons of manna were gathered annually by the Israelites during that 40-year sojourn. Where'd it come from? Let me hear you say this with me out loud. It's good for us to say this out loud. Let's say out loud, God did it. God did it. Amen. That's how it happened. The answer wasn't available from man. The second thing you learn about how to negotiate your way through the wilderness is that the help you need in the wilderness is not attainable without your cooperation. Now, it is true that God did it. And it is true that what we need from God is a divine intervention in our wilderness experience. But it is also true that God wants us to be involved in the process. God delivered the manna to the ground, but the people who were in the family of God had to make a choice, either to stoop down and pick it up and eat it or walk on it. You couldn't get nourishment from manna on the ground. You had to take it and eat it so that its worth could value your soul, your body. And so it is with what God wants to do in the life of this people and in our life. God is wanting to do a miracle in your life, but he does not come uninvited. He will not force his way upon you. There was not one single Israelite who was forced to eat the manna. They voluntarily, willingly went out and collected it, and they made the application of God's miracle to their own life. I cannot help but wonder if God did intervene in our culture, if we are so insensitive to God, if we would really even see what was going on. Would we see God at work if he were at work? Would we understand that he had intervened, that a miracle was happening, so we could do the part we need to do? I can tell you for sure that when you walk through the wilderness, the help you need is not available from man, but it is not attainable without your cooperation. In fact, they had to cooperate in a very specific way, didn't they? Verse 4 says that every day they had to go out and gather their food. And the interesting thing is, some of them didn't listen carefully when Moses explained this. Moses said, you have to go get what you need for the day, then you have to use what you have for that day, and it can't be carried over into the next day. And if you look down at verse 19, you'll see what happened. And Moses said, let no one leave any of this manna until morning. Notwithstanding, they did not heed Moses, and some of them left part of it until the morning, and it bred worms and it stank. Boy, the Bible is specific, isn't it? And Moses was angry with them. So they gathered it every morning, every man according to his need, and when the sun became hot, it melted. And the interesting thing is, now watch this, you want to know how miraculous was God's intervention? The Old Testament Sabbath laws were still in place. And so every Friday they would go out and they would collect enough manna for Friday and enough manna for Saturday. And though every other day any manna that was kept over for 24 hours went sour, on that particular day, the extra manna that was gathered for Saturday for the Sabbath was kept intact in all of its nourishment value. And then on Sunday, they started the day-by-day gathering again. God did it. Say it again. God did it. I'd need to stop just long enough to tell you that whatever you think the meaning of the manna is, and I'm going to tell you what it means in just a minute, one of the applications is certainly to our own spiritual life, isn't it? I think maybe what God would have me to say to you here right now is that if you think you can come to church on Sunday and get all the manna you need for the week and live off of it from Sunday to Sunday, which some of you do, you're going to have some stinking manna about Wednesday. I'm not being facetious when I say that. What happens to people who just gorge themselves with information and fill up their notebooks and get all the stuff they need to know about who God is and what he does, but then they don't use any of it? You see, the interesting thing about this story is everything they gathered in the morning, they had to eat during the day. Whatever they took, they had to take in. In essence, what the principle is this: we're not only to gather from God in the morning, but we're to apply it throughout the day and come back the next day for fresh manna to keep us going. God doesn't operate a reservoir. God's into relationships. And He wants this to be a daily thing where we walk with Him.
4: Amen. Amen. We'll have part two of this tomorrow. I hope you'll join us then. And in between now and then, don't forget to ask for your copy of the book, 100 Bible Verses That Made America. This beautiful volume from Rob Morgan is a special book commemorating our 250th anniversary as a nation and the importance of the Bible in the midst of that history. These short chapters will tell the story of an incident in the past when the Bible made a big difference. If you look through the table of contents, you can't wait to read what's in the book. And I hope you will take the opportunity today to get your copy. All you have to do is send a gift of any size to Turning Point during the month of July and say, please send me the book on the Bible verses, and we'll do it. Thank you so much for helping us. 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We'll see you tomorrow on this good station. I'm David Jeremiah. Thank you for joining us as we teach the Bible together.
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7: Hello, this is Ed Vitagliano, co-host of Today's Issues on AFR. That's right, it's a Boston accent. And that's because I wanted to invite you to join Wesley and Walker Wildman, as well as yours truly, on a tour of my hometown of Boston this September. A few highlights from our week-long itinerary include the Plymouth Plantation on Tuesday, where the Pilgrims settled. On Wednesday, we'll visit Paul Revere's house and learn more about his midnight ride to warn of the approaching British troops. Thursday, we'll go aboard the USS Constitution, which is docked in Boston Harbor. Historian Stephen McDowell of the Providence Foundation will be with us to point out spiritual significance. And this is just a brief sampling of the stops on our list. For all the information about our September Boston tour, visit tours.afa.net. That's tours.afa.net. And I hope to see you there. And maybe, just maybe, we'll park a few cars by Harvard Yard.
8: This is Jim Scudder for today's Moment in Grace. An engineer working on the Panama Canal, one of the greatest engineering feats of its time, had his plan spread out on the table. His little boy, playing nearby, started crying when a wheel came off his wagon. The father paused his monumental work to comfort his son, fix the wagon, and wipe away his tears. If an engineer can stop his work on something so grand as to help his child, how much more will God, who controls the universe, care for us? There are no problems too big for Him. Whatever you're facing, trust that your Heavenly Father cares and will take care of it. Give it to Him and let Him work. 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
9: Decide in haste, repent in leisure. A lot of folks who say, well, let's do something, even if it's wrong. Sometimes people get married that way. They marry in haste. Sometimes people make business decisions that way. Sometimes a man will just quit school, quit a job, leave a church, go someplace, move out of a city. No real leadership from the Lord. Listen to me, my friend. If you're in the middle of a decision, you wait on God. Bloom where you're planted till God moves you. The Holy Spirit of God does not push. If you feel something between your shoulder blades pushing you, that's not the Holy Spirit. He leads. He guides. He doesn't shove.
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9: The most miserable man in the world is not an unsaved man. The most miserable man in the world is a saved man out of fellowship with God. Isn't that right? John is telling us here how to have fullness of joy. And fullness of joy is in fullness of fellowship with God and with His Son, the Lord Jesus Christ, and with your brothers and sisters in Christ.
11: Welcome to Love Worth Finding. As Christians, we can slip and fall into sin just like anyone else. But oftentimes, we would rather see our sins as mistakes that need to be fixed. Pastor, teacher, and author Adrian Rogers said, "The problem with today's society is we all have a burden of guilt without a sense of sin. If we're truly saved, our sin can no longer condemn us, but it can interrupt fellowship with God. Our sonship is fixed for eternity, but our fellowship is determined by whether or not we obey our Father's instructions." If you have your Bible, turn to 1 John chapter 1. We'll begin in verse 3 as Adrian Rogers reveals a formula for fellowship.
9: 1 John chapter 1, and in a moment, I'm going to begin our reading in verse 3. When I was a younger man, I pastored a church down in Florida while I was in college at a little town named Felsmere. It was famous for several things. Was famous for the sugar cane, and there was a sugar mill down there. It's also famous for fishing and hunting and cattle ranching, and many of the people made their living catching frogs. And his frog legs, it was a good business. I had a deacon who did that. He would go out and hunt frogs. His name was Neil, a very fine man, and I enjoyed listening to him tell about his escapades out there in the swamps. Neil told me a story. He said, "Pastor, before I became a Christian, before I got saved," he said, "not only did we hunt frogs," said, "we hunted alligators. I was against the law to kill alligators because they were protected." He said, "in order to kill an alligator, we had to do it very carefully and stealthily because of the game warden." So a frog hunter goes out in a contrivance, a sled with an airplane engine on it that with a propeller that just pushes it over the marshes at incredible speeds. And these froggers have a light. They sit in a high seat and steer that sled all over those marshes and shine the eyes of the frogs and gig the frogs. But he said, "every so often we would shine the eyes of an alligator." Now, one good alligator was worth a whole lot more than the frogs. The alligator hide, very expensive and could be sold on the black market. And he said, "we would poach alligators," but he said, "we would never shoot the alligator, because if we shot the alligator, the game warden would hear. So what we would do would be to come alongside the alligator, who would still be on the surface of the water with a light in his eyes, and hit that alligator with a hammer right between the eyes, stun him, cut his throat, pull him into the boat, and we had our gator." So he was telling me about this, and he said, "one night, Pastor," he said, "I saw, I believe, the biggest alligator I ever saw. I certainly didn't want to miss him." He said, "I trained the light on his eyes and pulled my boat up right alongside him." Now, the men sit in kind of a high seat on these sleds, these airboats. He said, "I reached down and got my big hammer." And he said, and you'd have to know Neil because he's a small, wiry guy, muscular built. And he said, "I got my hammer, and I certainly wanted to hit him hard enough to stun him, and I certainly didn't want to lose him. So," he said, "I lifted the hammer in the air and gave a mighty stroke with that hammer, but," he said, "I swung and missed his head altogether."
12: He said, when I did, he said, the force of that hammer went up behind me and flipped me out of my seat, straddle that alligator. And this is the funny part. he said to me, Pastor, I got back in the boat without getting wet. And I can just see that scene in my mind's eye. I can see Brother Neil riding that alligator and clambering back into that boat. I thought about that as I thought about the passage of Scripture that I'm going to be sharing with you today. And it's really a passage for those of you who are sitting astraddle an alligator. And I want you to listen, because the child of God can slip into sin, but when he does, he ought to have a desire for a quick recovery. And he ought to fear sin as someone would fear a ferocious alligator. I want to tell you how to get back in the boat. I want to tell you how to restore your fellowship with God. Now look, if you will, in verse 3. By the way, the title of our message, A Formula for Fellowship, How to Get Right and Stay Right with God. Look in verse 3. That which we have seen and heard, declare we unto you, that ye also may have fellowship with us. It's obvious where the title came from, A Formula for Fellowship. That ye may have fellowship with us, and truly our fellowship is with the Father and with His Son, Jesus Christ. These things write we unto you, that your joy may be full. Now, the way to have fullness of joy is to have fellowship with God the Father, with His Son, the Lord Jesus Christ, and with your brothers and sisters in Christ. That's obvious. That's the way to have fullness of joy. The most miserable man in the world is not an unsaved man. The most miserable man in the world is a saved man out of fellowship with God. Isn't that right? And so John is telling us here how to have fullness of joy. And fullness of joy is in fullness of fellowship with God and with His Son, the Lord Jesus Christ, and with your brothers and sisters in Christ. Now, right away, I want to say two things about verse 3. Verse 3 tells the two relationships we have with God if we're saved. It is one of sonship and it is one of fellowship. One of sonship and one of fellowship. Now, sonship and fellowship are not necessarily the same. They ought to be the same, but they're not always the same. Now, he speaks of the Father. And the reason he speaks of God as the Father is because he is, to those of us who have been saved, Father. That's sonship. That's established by birth. And by the way, God is only the Father of those who've been born again. Isn't that right? You know, some people talk about the universal fatherhood of God and the universal brotherhood of man. That's not true. God is not the Father of all. He's only the Father of those who've been born into His family. Jesus said in John chapter 8 and verse 44 to the Pharisees, you are of your father the devil, and the lust of your father you will do. God is the Father of those who have been saved. He came into His own, and His own received Him not, but as many as received Him, to them gave He the right, the power, the authority to become the children of God. That's what the Bible says in John chapter 1. So, God, we know God as Father when we get saved. That's a matter of life or death. But after we're saved, we're to have fellowship with Him. That is a matter of light and darkness. Life and death and light and darkness. Now you see, you can have life and still walk in darkness. Look, if you will, that which we have seen and heard declare we unto you, that ye may have fellowship with us. And truly our fellowship is with the Father and with His Son, Jesus Christ. These things write we unto you, that your joy may be full. This then is the message that we've heard of Him, that God is light, and Him is no darkness at all. If we say that we have fellowship with Him and walk in darkness, we lie and do not the truth. So you can have sonship without having fellowship. You can be walking in darkness as a child of God, and if you're walking in darkness, your fellowship ceases, and when your fellowship ceases, your joy ceases. So I have some words for those of you who are sitting on an alligator this morning, how to get back in the boat, how to be restored to God, how to get back where you ought to be. You don't have to keep getting saved when you fall out of fellowship. I fell out of fellowship with my father many times, but I didn't have to keep getting born. When I would disobey my dad, he would carry me to the woodshed, and whom the Lord loves, He chastens also. If you're living in sin, God's going to carry you to the woodshed and to get you right. But you can do it yourself and not have to go to the woodshed. Now, you boys and girls may not know what I'm talking about when I say the woodshed. We didn't have a woodshed, really. We had a pump house, but it was just as good. My dad, a pump house, but it was just as good. My dad had a way. He was kind of an athlete when it came to administering corporal punishment.

in close and get him around the knees. It's very hard, very hard to give somebody a whipping when they're hugging you. Now, kids, that's worth coming to church for, if you didn't learn anything else. I mean, when that chastisement begins, get in as close as you can. Just get your father around the knees and say, I love you, Daddy. I love you. Just get in as close as you can. But you get way out there, you're going to catch the end of that thing. Well, that's not in the notes, but that's good for you to know. What I'm trying to say is this, that I was still his son. There was sonship there, but there was not fellowship there. Now, what John is talking about here is fellowship, how to have fellowship with God the Father and with His Son, the Lord Jesus Christ. He says in verse 6, if we say that we have fellowship with Him and walk in darkness, we lie and do not the truth. But if we walk in the light as He is in the light, we have fellowship one with another, and the blood of Jesus Christ, His Son, God's Son, cleanseth us from all sin. If we say that we have no sin, we deceive ourselves and the truth is not in us. If we confess our sins, He's faithful and just to forgive us our sins and to cleanse us from all unrighteousness. If we say we have not sinned, we make Him a liar and His word is not in us. Now, how do you get right with God and stay right with God? It's right here. Here's the formula for fellowship. First of all, your sin must be exposed to the light. Now notice what it says here, if we walk in the light, verse 7. Your sin must be exposed to the light. Who is the light? God is light, and in Him is no darkness at all. You just open up your life to God and you say, Lord, is there anything in my heart and in my life that is not right with You? Now many times we don't want to do that. We hate the light because our deeds are evil, but your sin must be exposed to the light. It's a very interesting thing. Look, if you will, in verse 6. If we say, do you see that little trinity of words? If we say. Look down in verse 8. If we say, do you see it? Look down in verse 10. If we say. Three times. If we say, if we say, if we say. Now, what is happening is this. There are people who say one thing when the other thing is true. And John here is talking about the evolution of a lie. He says in verse 6, if we say that we have fellowship with Him and walk in darkness, we lie and do not the truth. Now that's what happens on Sunday morning when a person is fixing to backslide, or getting ready to backslide, or maybe is already backslidden. He comes to church on Sunday morning. When the song service is going on, he sings. When the handshaking is going on, he shakes hands and says, how are you, brother, sister in Christ? In Sunday school, he's nodding his head and saying amen and underscoring his Bible and all of that. Somebody says, how are you doing? He says, I'm just fine. Praise the Lord, I'm just fine. But he's lying. He's lying. And the Bible says, if we say that we have fellowship with Him and walk in darkness, we lie and do not the truth. We begin, first of all, by lying to others. And then we begin to lie to ourselves. Look in verse 8, if we say we have no sin, we deceive ourselves, and the truth is not in us. If you tell other people a lie long enough, you begin to believe it. You begin to lie to yourself, and you begin to say, well, I'm really all right. I'm really not so bad. I mean, after all, it's justifiable. It was just a mistake. It was an error. Or what I'm doing is really, God doesn't frown on that, or whatever. And so you begin to alibi, you begin to excuse, you begin to call it a mistake, rename it or whatever, and say it wasn't a sin. You begin by lying to others, verse 6, then you begin to lie to yourself, and finally you lie to God. Look in verse 10, if we say that we have not sinned, we make Him a liar, and His word is not in us. You see, God says, that's a sin, that's wrong. God's word is speaking to you. You say, oh no, God, oh no, no, no, no. You're wrong, Lord, you're wrong. And we begin to lie to God. When you do that, you just stonewall God and you shut out the light. You just shut out the light. You lie to others, you lie to yourself, you lie to God. And therefore, you never really have that fellowship with God because you're not walking in light, you're walking in darkness. You have pulled the veil of darkness over your sin. Now, what you must do is just expose yourself to the light. Just say, here I am, Lord. Here I am. Holy Spirit of God, shine Your light, the searchlight of Your holiness, into my life, and
Let me know, Lord, if there's some sin, some wicked way in me. Search me, O God, and try me and know my heart and see if there be some wicked way in me. Just simply open yourself up to God. Now, don't be afraid to do it, because this is not God's way to punish. This is God's way to bless. God wants to lead you to fellowship, and God wants to lead

0: you to joy. But so many of us just want to pull the cloak of darkness over our lives, and we say, oh, we've not sinned. We deceive ourselves. We deceive others. We deceive God. But so just expose your sin to the light. Now, the light is the Holy Spirit of God. The Holy Spirit of God will point out to you that thing in your heart, in your life, that may be wrong. And He's quite capable of doing it. You don't have to go through morbid introspection, probing around in your innards, trying to find out what's wrong. The Holy Spirit of God is quite sufficient, and the Holy Spirit of God will show you if there's anything that has brought disfellowship between you and your Heavenly Father. Now, listen carefully. You need to learn the difference between Holy Spirit conviction and satanic accusation. The Holy Spirit convicts, the devil accuses. Have you got it? The Holy Spirit convicts, the devil accuses. Now, Jesus said He will convict you of sin, but He says of Satan, he is the accuser of the brethren. He accuses you before God, and He accuses you to yourself. Now, what is the difference? If you don't know the difference between Holy Spirit conviction and satanic accusation, you're going to be in deep trouble most of the time trying to have fellowship with God. Let me tell you how the Holy Spirit convicts, in contradistinction to the way the devil accuses. First of all, the Holy Spirit of God will convict you legitimately. Now, what do I mean by that? I mean that the Holy Spirit of God will never convict you of any sin that's already been confessed and cleansed. Now, He'll not bring you into double jeopardy. He will not bring it up again. If, let's say that you lied to your wife and you said, oh God, I'm so sorry. I've told a lie, and you confess that, and in this case, you need to confess it to your wife also. I told a lie. I'm sorry. God, forgive me. And God forgives you, whether she does or not. God forgives you. God forgives you. And that's the important thing. God forgives you, and you're forgiven. Then later on, you feel dirty and guilty about that. Who brought it up again? Not God. Not God. The devil brought it up. The devil wants to accuse you to bring you into double jeopardy. Now, the devil is dirty. Remember what I told you? Before you sin, do you know what the devil says to you? Oh, go ahead and do it. You can get away with it. But after you sin, he'll say, you'll never get away with it. You'll never get away with it. Isn't he something? You see, he wants to bring up that sin that has been buried in the grave of God's forgetfulness. Don't you let him do it. The Holy Spirit will convict you legitimately only of sin that's not yet been confessed. But the devil will accuse you illegitimately of sin that's already been forgiven. And here's another way the Holy Spirit of God will convict you. The Holy Spirit of God not only will convict you legitimately, but He will convict you specifically. Specifically. Now, the devil will accuse you generally. If he cannot get you to dredge up some sin that's already been forgiven, he'll just try to make you feel guilty over anything or over nothing. He'll just say, you're no good. Has he ever pulled that on you? You're just no good. You're unworthy. God doesn't love you. You're just vile. You're just a sinner. You're no good. Well, you're not a sinner. You're the righteousness of God in Christ. You've been saved, redeemed, born again, made a partaker of the Holy Spirit. But the devil will just like to accuse you generally, but the Holy Spirit of God convicts you specifically. The Holy Spirit of God will tell you exactly, precisely, where it is that you've gone wrong. You don't have to do it. You don't have to dig around. You don't have to probe around. You just expose yourself to the light. And the Holy Spirit, like a skilled physician, will put His finger on the sore spot and push. And He'll say, you told a lie. Or you were proud. Or you were arrogant. Or you were cruel. Or you were selfish. Or you were dishonest. Or you were lustful. Or you watched that show that you ought not to have watched. You told that lie that you ought not to have told. He will name it exactly, specifically. You see, until He puts His finger on the sore spot and tells you exactly what it is, you really will never ever have a sense of forgiveness. But when the Holy Spirit of God convicts you legitimately and specifically, then you're going to have that sense, or when you get cleansed, of wonderful cleansing and wonderful forgiveness. I'll tell you the third thing. The Holy Spirit of God will convict you redemptively. I mean by that this. That He wants to bring you back into fellowship. He wants to give you joy. He wants to bring you back. Now, accusation leads to despair. Conviction leads to confession and cleansing. Accusation drives you from God and causes you to become morose and guilt-ridden. That's not of the Holy Spirit. That's of the devil. The devil is the accuser. He doesn't want to redeem. He wants to condemn. But the Holy Spirit of God wants to draw you into fellowship with Himself. And so first of all, sin must be exposed to the light. Number two, not only must your sin be exposed to the light, but it must be expressed to the Lord. It must be expressed to the Lord. Now look, if you will, in verse 9. Look in verse 9. He says here, if we confess our sin, He is faithful and just to forgive us our sins and to cleanse us from all unrighteousness. Do you see that? You see, once the Holy Spirit of God shows you what's wrong, then what do? You confess it. Now the word confess is made up of two Greek words, homo, which means the same, homo legeo, which means to speak or to say. It means to say the same thing, to say the same thing. Even our English word confess is very similar. Con, meaning with, fess, to speak, like fess up. Say the same thing. Now the Holy Spirit of God legitimately, specifically, redemptively says that, Adrian, is wrong in your life. Then I say what He says about it. I confess my sin. I agree with God. I don't stonewall God. I don't say I have no sin. I don't lie to others. I don't lie to myself. I don't lie to God. I agree with God. I agree with God. I express it to the Lord. I confess it. I agree with God. Do you see that? If we confess our sin, that is, if we agree with God, if we say with God what God says about it, that it is wrong, then we're getting ready for this fellowship with God. This is the confession of sin, to agree with God about that sin. There's one thing that God will not accept for sin, and that is an alibi or an excuse. Don't try to rename the sin. Don't say it's a mistake and I need to be fixed. Say it is a sin and I need to be forgiven. Okay? Now, if you will do that, if you will do that, then the Bible says you'll be cleansed.
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0: AFR family, it's Michael Woolworth with Bible League International. Telling Bibleist believers no, that's one of the hardest things we do. We've spent the last few weeks telling you about the incredible move of God all over the world. And because of this, as many as 9 of 10 new believers in Asia, Africa, the Middle East, and Latin America are without Bibles. Would you remember Jong in Cambodia, a former Buddhist praying for a Bible? Rohan is in India, beaten when he came to Christ, but more than anything, he's praying for a Bible. And then Norris in the Middle East, you know, radicals burned down her house, nearly killing her and her four daughters. But you know, more than anything, she's praying for a Bible to raise them to know and love Jesus. And that's why AFR and Bible League want to bless 16,000 Bibleist believers. We're at the end of this months-long campaign. You've done it for 12,000, praise the Lord. 4,000 to go by Sunday, July 12th. 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
6: Nancy DeMoss Walgamy says, if you don't have an hour to pray, spend the time you do have.
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6: This is Revive Our Hearts with Nancy DeMoss Walgamy, author of A Place of Quiet Rest. For Wednesday, July 8th, I'm Dana Gresh. Like you're good at prayer? Well, if not, you're in very good company. We're about to hear from a woman who doesn't feel like a great prayer warrior. Her name is Nancy DeMoss Walgamuth. Yeah, it's true. Even the Bible teachers we look up to most sometimes struggle with this discipline. So you most certainly aren't alone. Although it's a challenge, Nancy knows the importance of talking with God, and she's going to encourage you to press on in prayer today, even as she presses on herself.
7: A couple came up to me that I had not seen in many years, and the husband said to me, I have prayed for you every day for the last 10 years. This is not a couple I have ever known well. And he said to me, when I saw you 10 years ago, you were getting ready to start Revive Our Hearts Radio, and you said to me, would you please pray for me? And he said, I said yes, and then I left, and I realized I told her I would pray for her. And he says, every day for the last 10 years, I have prayed for you, someone I hardly know. Well, I thank the Lord for people like that man and other men and women, couples that I hear from, some of whom I've never met, who pray for me, who pray for this ministry. And I said to him, thank you so much. Let me just take this opportunity to say thank you to many of you in this audience and many of you listening to this program today who pray for me. You pray for our team. You pray for our ministry. And God hears those prayers and answers them. And that's why I'm excited about this session we're coming to today as we're walking through the True Woman Manifesto, through the 15 we will statements that come at the end of that manifesto. We come to the fourth one today that says we will nurture our fellowship and communion with God through prayer. In praise, thanksgiving, confession, intercession, and supplication. Now, one might wonder, why include a statement about prayer in the True Woman Manifesto? I mean, men need to pray too. Men and women need to pray, and that's true of a number of statements in the manifesto. But we included that statement in this manifesto because a true woman is a woman who walks with God and who lives in His presence. Her heart beats with His heart. She lives in union and communion with God. A true woman is a woman who knows that she cannot manage her own life. And so she lives in utter dependence upon God. She longs to see His will done in her life, her family, her church, her community, and in our world. And she realizes that prayer is the provision God has given us to make all these things possible. A true woman realizes that she cannot do anything of eternal value or significance apart from abiding in Christ. And that who she is as a woman is determined by the source of her life, whether she's connected to, abiding in Christ, living in His presence. And so this point of the manifesto says we will nurture our fellowship and communion with God. That word nurture suggests that we have to give it attention. We have to give it focus. We have to help it grow, tend it. A prayer life doesn't just naturally happen. And in fact, I have found that as I've been working on this session, God has used my study and my preparation, my meditation, to help nurture my own prayer life, to help encourage it, to help it grow. Now, the purpose for praying is suggested in this point where it says we will nurture our fellowship and communion with God through prayer. The purpose of praying is not to pass information onto God who knows everything or to tell Him something that maybe He has forgotten. The purpose is to cultivate a deeper, more intimate relationship with our Heavenly Father. Many of you have read Oswald Chambers over the years, My Utmost for His Highest, and he says, we look upon prayer as a means for getting something for ourselves. The Bible idea of prayer is that we may get to know God Himself. And so I would ask you, what drives your prayers? Is it your grocery list of needs, or is it your desire to know God, to have intimate communion and union with Him? When I lived in Little Rock, where we recorded Revive Our Hearts for the first 8 years, I had a walking partner, and we enjoyed spending time together. We planned it. We both had different schedules. I'm a single studying for radio recording. She's a mom of several kids. So we had to adjust our schedules to make it possible and plan to fit that time into our day. And most of the time, we looked forward to walking together. I will say that there were days, for both of us would say that there were days when we did not look forward to it, when we did not want to get out of bed, we didn't want to move, or we didn't feel like getting out, or didn't feel like talking to anyone. But we did it anyway, because we knew it was good for us. We knew we needed it. And we needed that walking not just for physical exercise, though that certainly is one of the benefits, but we needed it for the purpose of staying connected and engaged in each other's lives and sharing what was going on in our lives, building our friendship. We shared our blessings. We shared our burdens. We walked a lot of miles in Little Rock over those years, just 2 or 3 miles several times a week, but that adds up over a period of years. We shared things we were concerned about on that particular day or that season of life. We shared failures with each other. We shared things with each other that we did not share with many other people. Now, when we started walking, I think there were probably for both of us those times when the thought was, what are we going to talk about? But over time, as we talked, as we walked, we developed a close friendship. And we talked on the phone last week, and we said to each other how much we both miss those times, how much we realized we needed them, how valuable they were. And I think of that season of walking with that walking partner as a picture of what God wants in his relationship with us. If I could say it without meaning any disrespect at all, God wants to be our walking partner. He wants to walk with us, to talk with us, to share his life with us, to have us share our life with him. Days when we feel like getting up and walking and talking with him, and on days when we don't feel like getting up and walking and talking with him. Sharing our blessings, sharing our burdens, sharing our failures. Over time, developing a close friendship. And just like with my walking friend in Little Rock, in those early days, we didn't know each other real well, and we'd kind of have to think of things to talk about. But the more we talked, the more we got to enjoy each other, and the more things we found we had in common, or we developed mutual interests, the more things we found we had to talk about. It just got easier over time. And I think with prayer, as we get to know God and we talk and we commune with him, we'll find that that friendship grows. That's a picture you see in Genesis chapter 3, where Adam, after he had sinned, heard God walking in the garden in the cool of the day. Verse 9 says, "The Lord God called to the man and said to him, 'Where are you?'" Aren't you glad that God is the one who initiates our walking together? He says, "I want to walk with you. I want to know you." I think of my friend who often would call me or email me and say, "Are we going to walk tomorrow? You want to walk?" "Yeah, I got a lot to do, but I need to walk. We need to talk. Let's do it." God is the one who initiates relationship. And remember when that first took place? After Adam and Eve had sinned, when they were hiding, when they were ashamed, when they were guilty. And God called Adam and he said, "Where are you? It's time for our walk. Let's walk. Let's talk." Through the shed blood of Christ, the sacrifice that he made for us, we can come back into God's presence even when we have sinned. Because the sacrifice for our sins has been paid. And God says, "I want to walk with you. I want to talk with you. I want to know you." And yet, truth be told, many of us find it difficult to pray. I hear this from some of our listeners. I got an email recently from one listener who said, "I find that my prayer life is so dry and lacking life. It seems routine and stale. I know that it's the most important activity I can do, but prayer has always been the most difficult thing for me to do in my Christian life." She said, "Give me a good Bible study to do or teach."

this event with prayer. She said, I know that you are such a great prayer warrior. And I had to email her back and say, I am not a great prayer warrior. Believe me, I will be glad to come and pray at your event because I believe in prayer. But I'm so much in the learning and early stages of growth in what it means to be a woman of prayer. Some of you are familiar with the name Andrew Bonar, who was one of the great 19th century Scottish evangelicals. And one of the recurring themes in his life and diary was the fact that he struggled greatly in prayer, and he felt many times like he was a total failure in prayer. There's a pastor in our area named Brian Hedges who has written an article on some of the strategies that Bonar developed to strengthen his prayer life. And Brian summarizes those lessons in this way. He says that Bonar learned first to pray while traveling. Bonar's diary says, God has been impressing upon me the way of redeeming time for prayer by learning to pray while walking or going from place to place. And then he learned to give prayer first place every day. His diary says, by the grace of God and the strength of his Holy Spirit, I desire to lay down the rule not to speak to man until I have spoken with God, not to do anything with my hand till I have been on my knees, not to read letters or papers until I have read something of the Holy Scriptures. So pray while traveling, give prayer first place every day. The third lesson from Bonar's diary is to take advantage of short but frequent praying. His diary said, led to think today that my way of praying is chiefly to be by bolts upward, not by very long prayers at one time. And for some of you, you love praying for very long periods of time, but for some of you, maybe that will take the pressure, some pressure off your prayer life as you think, look, it doesn't have to be a sweet hour of prayer. It can be continually sending up to the Lord short bolts of prayer, as Bonar called them. And then the fourth lesson that was pulled out of his diary is to pray every hour of the day. His diary said, I've been endeavoring to keep up prayer this season, every hour of the day, stopping my occupation, whatever it is, to pray a little, seeking thus to keep my soul within the shadow of the throne of grace and him that sits thereon. In other words, never get very far from prayer. Just consciously take time through the course of the day, whatever you're doing, to stop and pray. Prayer expresses an attitude of dependence upon God. There's a pastor who has a wonderful blog. His name is Kevin DeYoung, and I follow that blog. It's something that would be of benefit to you if you're looking for a really biblically grounded blog to follow. And he had a great post on prayer not too long ago. Let me just read some portions of that post. He said, the simple act of getting on our knees or faces, or feet, or whatever, for 5 or 50 minutes every day is the surest sign of our humility and dependence on our Father in heaven. There may be many reasons for our prayerlessness, time management, busyness, lack of concentration, but most fundamentally, Pastor DeYoung says, we ask not because we think we need not, or we think God can give not. Deep down, we feel secure when we have money in the bank, a healthy report from the doctor, and powerful people on our side. We do not trust in God alone. Prayerlessness, he says, is an expression of our meager confidence in God's ability to provide and of our strong confidence in our ability to take care of ourselves without God's help. So why don't we pray more? Why don't I pray more? Well, one key reason is because we're not really desperate. We're not really conscious of our need for God. And you think about it, most of us have never had to wonder where our next meal is coming from. So why would we pray desperately, give us this day our daily bread? From a human standpoint, the fact is we can survive without God's help. Now, we really can't. We can't take another breath without God's help. But from the human vantage point of things, it looks like we can operate on our own efforts, our own resources, apart from God's grace and intervention. Which is why I've often said, anything that makes us need God is a blessing. That's why your lost job may be a blessing, if it makes you need God. That's why your husband's lost job is a blessing, if it makes you need God. That's why a bad report from the doctor is a blessing, if it makes you conscious of your need for God. Let me read just a little bit more of Kevin DeYoung's blog post. He said, almost all of us want to pray more frequently, and yet our lives seem too disordered.
But in God's mind, our messy, chaotic lives

0: are an impetus to prayer instead of an obstacle to prayer. You don't need an ordered life to enable prayer. You need a messy life to drive you to prayer. I'm going, yes, then I can do this. He says, you don't need to have everything in order before you can pray. You need to know you're disordered so you will pray. You need to think to yourself, tomorrow is another day that I need God. I need to know him. I need forgiveness. I need help. I need protection. I need deliverance. I need patience. I need courage. Therefore, I need prayer. If you know you are needy and believe that God helps the needy, you will pray. The heart that never talks to God, he says, is the heart that trusts in itself and not in the power of God. You say, well, I want to pray. How do I become more a woman of prayer? Well, let me just make three real simple suggestions. First, ask the Lord to teach you to pray. That's what the disciples did. When they saw Jesus' prayer life, they were moved to say, Lord, teach us to pray. And he did. So say, Lord, teach me to pray. And then ask the Holy Spirit to help you pray. The Apostle Paul, you think of him as a great prayer warrior. He said, the Spirit helps us in our weakness. This is Romans chapter 8, beginning in verse 26. We do not know what we ought to pray for. Even the Apostle Paul, we don't know what to pray. But the Spirit himself intercedes for us with groans that words cannot express. And he who searches our hearts knows the mind of the Spirit, because the Spirit intercedes for the saints in accordance with God's will. So ask God to teach you to pray, and then ask the Holy Spirit to help you pray. And then number three, pray the Word of God back to God. Listen, you may not know what the will of God is for someone that you're praying for or for a certain situation in your life, but you can be sure that when you pray the Word of God, you are praying the will of God. We have one man on our staff who invariably, if we have staff prayer time, which we do often, spontaneously and planned, he invariably has an open Bible before him as he's praying. And often he's praying through the Scripture, praying the Scripture back to God. You can do that alone. You can do it with others. In the book of Esther, there's a scene that gives a beautiful insight into prayer. You remember how Mordecai discovered the plot to annihilate the Jews, and he appealed to his cousin, Queen Esther, to use her position to intercede with King Artaxerxes on behalf of her people. Now, Esther knew that no one dared to approach the king without being invited. If you did so, you risked death unless the king was to have mercy and extend his golden scepter. But finally, after 3 days of fasting, Esther put on her royal robes and she went into the inner court of the palace where the king sat on his throne. And I love these next two verses, Esther chapter 5, verses 2 and 3. When the king saw Esther the queen standing in the court, she obtained favor in his sight. And the king extended to Esther the golden scepter which was in his hand. So Esther came near and touched the top of the scepter. Then the king said to her, "What is troubling you, Queen Esther, and what is your request? Even to half of the kingdom it shall be given to you." I think what a picture this is of the relationship between an all-powerful God who sits on his throne in heaven and desperate, helpless, needy believers on earth who approach his throne and at his invitation come near to share their needs and to intercede on behalf of others. Now, of course, the analogy fails because Artaxerxes, being a pagan king, cannot possibly represent God accurately. But I still think there's a glimpse here of how we can approach God and obtain favor because we come in the name of Christ, clothed in the righteousness of Christ. Like Esther, we may be reluctant to approach the King of the universe with our puny needs and burdens. But we forget that this is a king who loves us, who has chosen us, who delights in us. And amazingly, he is determined to accomplish his purposes here on earth in union with the prayers of his people. In fact, he is waiting for us to come and ask. And sometimes, especially when we know that we've blown it, we can be fearful to approach one who is so powerful and who could destroy us with the flicker of his eyelids if he chose to do so. But when we approach his throne, clothed in the righteousness of Christ, even as Esther prepared by putting on her royal robes. Wonder of wonders, we obtain favor in his sight. He extends his golden scepter toward us, and he invites us to draw near and touch the top of that scepter. And then, having granted us access into his presence, as if that's not enough, this amazing king of the universe says to us, "What's troubling you? What's on your heart, my beloved one? What's your request? Ask, and it will be given to you." And so, as we seek to become true women of God, we commit ourselves to nurture our fellowship and communion with God through prayer. Scripture says the Lord is near to all who call upon him, to all who call on him in truth. There's an old hymn, we hardly ever sing it anymore. It was written in the 1800s, written by Joseph Scriven. But I think the words are just such an important reminder. What a friend we have in Jesus. Not just a king, he is that, but also a friend. What a friend we have in Jesus, all our sins and griefs to bear. What a privilege to carry everything to God in prayer. Oh, what peace we often forfeit. Oh, what needless pain we bear, all because we do not carry everything to God in prayer. And Lord, I'm mindful of the words of the Apostle Paul in Philippians chapter 4, where he says, pray about everything. Don't worry about anything. Tell God your needs. Don't forget to thank him for his answers. And if you do this, the peace of God will garrison, surround, protect, safeguard your hearts and minds in Christ Jesus. And so, Lord, I pray that you would make us women of prayer, women who link arms with your omnipotence to believe your will to be done on this earth as it is in heaven, to see your kingdom come in this world. And Lord, I just think of the power of my great-grandmother's prayers. I never knew her, but I am here today as a long-term result of prayers that she prayed for a wayward grandson, Art DeMoss, who you saved and brought into your kingdom. And Lord, I pray that my prayers and our prayers would be such that generations from now, there would be those on this earth who would say, I'm here today and walking with the Lord and serving him because of a praying mom, a praying grandma. Lord, would you please teach us to pray? I ask in Jesus' name. Amen.
1: Yes, Lord. Nancy DeMoss Wolgemuth has been reminding us how important prayer is to the life of a true woman. Not because prayer earns us any favor with God, but because it's how we get to know him. 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
4: For American Family News, I'm Chris Woodward. Democrat Graham Plattner has suspended his campaign for the U.S. Senate in Maine. This as Plattner faces an allegation of sexual assault. Plattner made the announcement in a video message, one that he said is not an admission of guilt.
5: I think as many of you know, over the past couple days, I have faced some very serious allegations, and I just want to make it clear, this is all false. The things that have been claimed did not happen. It's not real.
4: At times scratching his beard and looking off camera as he spoke, Plattner seemed to become emotional as he announced his plans, seated on what appeared to be a wooden deck as the noise of nearby traffic went by.
5: This is incredibly difficult because I know that some will think it's an admission of guilt, and it most certainly is not. We're not doing it because of the allegations, we're doing it because of the structures that are being taken away from us by those in power.
4: Politico reported the allegation of sexual assault earlier this week. Other news outlets this summer have run stories alleging Plattner was abusive and mean to women. The New York Times also challenged Plattner's ongoing campaign defense regarding a controversial chest tattoo of a Nazi symbol, while Plattner and his campaign claimed he got the tattoo while on Marine leave in 2007 without knowing its ties to the SS. A former girlfriend told the Times that he explicitly knew what it was and routinely referred to it in German years before entering politics. For more on this developing story, visit our website, afn.net. American forces have resumed military strikes on Iran, citing the need to further degrade Tehran's capacity to threaten shipping in the Strait of Hormuz. Aboard Air Force One, President Trump told reporters, "We hit them very hard.
6: Every time they hit us, we're going to hit them 20. And we did it last night. We did a little something today, but it was really retribution for last night. They hit actually 3 boats, not 2.
4: While the president has stopped short of calling this a return to full-scale war, he signaled during the NATO summit in Turkey that he considers the previous ceasefire negotiations to be over and a waste of time. Iran has reportedly retaliated with a series of missile and drone strikes targeting U.S. military facilities in Kuwait and Bahrain. Disaster recovery teams are hard at work in Venezuela, helping that impoverished country recover from 2 back-to-back massive earthquakes. AFN Steve Jordahl checked in with medical workers at a field hospital set up by Samaritan's Purse.
7: Emergency Field Hospital Director Peter Holtz says they're still pulling bodies out from under the rubble.
8: As you push further into the heart of the disaster, there is just hundreds of collapsed buildings, piles of rubble. There's a lot of people that are sleeping outside.
7: He says his doctors are seeing the kinds of trauma you'd expect from a devastating earthquake.
8: Compound fractures of arms and legs, broken pelvis. So orthopedically, our surgeons are very busy. What we're seeing down here is just an incredible amount of dense destruction from very large buildings.
7: Add to that normal health concerns, appendicitis, births, and the like. Hull says they expect to be there for several months at least, then turn the hospital over to locals. I'm Steve Jordahl.
4: A state judge in Utah will decide at week's end whether prosecutors have enough evidence to bring the Tyler Robinson case to trial. Robinson is charged in the shooting death of political activist Charlie Kirk. Prosecutors intend to seek the death penalty. In final news, fewer people are getting killed on U.S. roadways. Here's Fox's Evan Brown.
9: The number of U.S. traffic-related deaths fell to its lowest rate in the first quarter of this year. That's from figures being published now by the National Highway Traffic Safety Administration. Their report, titled Crash Stats, show that statistically 7,700 people were killed in traffic crashes in the first few months of this year, 2026, and that is a decrease of more than 4% when compared to quarter one of last year, and the 16th consecutive quarterly decline in traffic crash-related deaths. Alaska saw the greatest greatest statewide decrease, with their rate cut by 2/3.
4: That's all our time for now. 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
14: You know, parents often complain that their children don't understand the value of money and have no idea how to handle it. I think it's a good idea to bring kids, and especially teenagers, into the adult world of money management. I knew a doctor with four daughters, for example, who gave each of them an annual clothing allowance starting at the age of 12. The youngest girl was a little impulsive, and she celebrated her 12th birthday by spending her yearly allowance on an expensive coat. By the following spring, she was down to shredded stockings and frayed dresses. It was difficult for her parents not to intervene, but they had the courage to stand back and let her learn a valuable lesson about money management. What must be taught is that everything is a trade-off. If you spend money for one thing, you won't have it for something that might be more important.
13: For more information on this topic, go to drdobsonminute.org.
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16: Shalom from Israel. In this study, we're going to be looking at the book of Genesis and chapter 34. This chapter, in and of itself, is very controversial and also difficult to understand. And then when you put this scripture in light of what's currently going on in the United States and really throughout the world, I'm speaking about the Me Too movement. We see, and this is nothing new, unfortunately, but we see how women are oftentimes treated in a very heinous manner. They are disrespected. They are assaulted physically, emotionally, with words. And we need to realize that the Word of God speaks vehemently against such behavior. It is very disappointing when people who represent God, that is, who have some position of authority within a religious movement, or they simply share themselves as a religious person, someone who fears God, someone who respects Scripture. And therefore, when they behave in an unrighteous, incorrect, ungodly manner, that brings contempt from others for the Word of God and for the faith that we hold dear. So we have to be very careful and not allow emotions or our own experience, our past history, or what we hear going on in the world to bring those things onto the text and allow those things to shape how we understand the revelation of God's word. No, the proper way is this: that we, using biblical exegetical methodology, we use the methodology for rightly understanding God's word. We look and study Scripture to see what its message is, and then we take that message and we apply it to our life and to our circumstances so that we form the proper beliefs from God's standpoint. Just because someone says, oh, I'm spiritual, I believe in God, I'm a religious individual, that doesn't mean that they reflect properly what the Word of God teaches. Well, as I said, we're going to be in the book of Genesis, chapter 34. So would you please open up to that section, the book of Genesis, chapter 34. We left off last week with Yaakov and his family returning back to the land of Israel. And they're there in a place known as Shechem. And notice what happens. Read with me if you would. Genesis 34, verse 1. We read, "And Dinah, the daughter of Leah, who was born to Jacob," or Yaakov, "went forth." Now, this simply means to depart or to go out. How do we understand that? She was with her brothers and with her parents. And what happened? Well, she decided to leave the home with a purpose. She's in a new place for her, having never been there, arriving in a place where there are other individuals. And it simply says that she goes out. And why? She goes out for a reason, to see the daughters of the land. Now, this would be the pagan daughters, those of the Canaanites, from the sons of Chet, or we could put it differently, we're talking about the Hivites. Now, this is important because we see that these people are not part of the family of Yaakov. So very innocently, she went out in order to meet friends, some of the young girls like her age. Now, what do we see as we read? We find the word appearing over and over, daughter. Now, the term daughter can be used literally, "she's my daughter," or it can be used as simply a way of speaking to younger women. So she goes out to see fellow females, those presumably her age, to make friends in this new place. Now look, if you would, to verse 2. "And Shechem, the son of Hamor, the Hivite, who is the leader of that land," uses the word nasi for, in modern Hebrew, president, but the one who is exalted, the one who is in leadership position. And the one they're speaking about here is probably Hamor, who's the leader, and not Shechem, because it's doubtful that the son would be leading and not his father. Shechem was probably a younger man in his late teens or early 20s. We don't know that for sure. But since his father was alive and leading the family, we would get that as a proper conclusion. So look again. "And Shechem, the son of Hamor the Hivite, who was the leader of the land, he saw her." So very simply, she goes out in order to meet, the scripture says, other women. And in the course of that, we find a man by the name of Shechem, and he sees her. That's all that we know up until this time. But look at the second half of verse 2. "And he takes her." Now, this is a strong word. In many cases, this word can be used for simply getting married. In this case, and because it's come from his vantage point, this is not the meaning of this word. When it says that he takes her, it simply means that he takes her, and the implication is by force. And there's a reason why we say that. Notice what he does immediately. He takes her, and he lies with her, and then notice the end. The last word in the Hebrew text of verse 2 is a word, vayaneha. It's from the word la'anot. In a general sense, la'anot can be a response. So we're seeing what his response was. But this word, la'anot, well, it can also and more oftenly mean to afflict someone. So he took her. He lied with her in a sexual way immediately, and he afflicted her, or he humbled her, or disgraced her. Now, this word is used throughout the scripture in a multiplicity of different ways, so it's translated oftentimes differently. but it has that root meaning, a response, and in this case, for the purpose of afflicting or humiliating, or as some of the modern translations, and I wrote down a few of those, they said to assault or to rape or to sexually assault. So this is a very strong word, and it gives a very significant context. Here is this woman. She simply goes out to meet friends. And in doing so, she is seen by a man who takes her, and the implication is, by force. He lies with her sexually. And we can see that he tortures or wants to humiliate her or afflict her, that is, to cause suffering. Now, let me tell you what's not said. It doesn't say anything about Dina's dress. And it's not important. All those questions are irrelevant. What she said, what she looked like, or anything, not relevant. What we see here is that a man simply, because of his strength, acted upon her in a most ungodly, criminal, and sinful way. So Dina goes out and she experiences this. This is a sad commentary about this community. Why did Shechem behave in this way? Well, he probably wasn't an abnormality. We see that this community of the Canaanites and all the communities of these people that lived in the land of Canaan were most ungodly. And one of the things that it says here with this initiating Jacob's living as the children of Israel in the land of Israel is how ungodly towards women this society was. And unfortunately, not much has changed over the last 4,000 years. This is not an abnormal experience. This happens all the time to females. And the purpose, what the text is saying, is that his objective was that to humiliate, to afflict, to torture this woman, Dina. Well, now, look, if you would, to verse 3. Now, the next word is that your Bible may say his soul. It's the word nefesh, in this case, nefesho, his soul. And that word can speak of, and more often does not refer to a soul as we think of that spiritual aspect. For example, if something becomes a living being, it uses this word for soul or nefesh in Hebrew. When we're talking about the essence of someone, we can use that. Many times this word is just simply translated a person. So here in this case, we're going to learn a little bit about his personhood. And what it was is that he had, and this word cling has to do with an obsession. He saw her and he was governed by sight. We should be governed by the word of God, not what we see, but rather what we hear from scripture. So this man, it says, the very essence of him clung to Dina, the daughter of Yaakov. And then it says, he loved the young woman, Nahara in Hebrew. We have to understand that the biblical word in Hebrew for love is very different than the biblical word in Greek. There's several words for love in the Greek language, but when we're speaking about a man and a woman, it's the same word that the Messiah, his love for his congregation, that he loved himself, or he loved his congregation, the bride, the church, and he gave himself for her. So in the New Covenant, the New Testament, the word love, agape, has to do with a sacrificial, a giving. When one looks at another and wants to do what's best for that person. Not thinking of a selfish way, but thinking in a giving, wanting to build that person up. Well, in Hebrew, the word lahov in biblical Hebrew simply refers to a strong desire that is going to manifest itself in activity, behavior. Sometimes positive, sometimes very negative. Now let's pause for a moment. We could go, for example, to the book of 2 Samuel and speak about a man, a very ungodly man by the name of Amnon and Tamar. Tamar, the daughter of David, the king, the sister of Absalom. And what do we know about Amnon? The scripture says that he loved her. What did he do? Rape her. So the point here is that don't read the English word love or whatever language is your first language. Don't read that normal connotation that you have for the word love into the biblical text in Hebrew. This word simply means a strong desire that is going to bring about actions, sometimes godly action, sometimes very ungodly action in this case. And notice what he did. He spoke unto the heart of the young woman. Now, what does this refer to, in my opinion? When there are cases of domestic violence, and that violence is a man injuring, attacking a woman. After it's done, he comes oftentimes, he speaks kind, he says it'll never happen again, that he's so sorry, that he really loves that person, and so forth and so on. So what we see here is an individual that he saw a woman, he took her by force, he raped her, and he either wanted to humiliate her or he wanted to torture her and bring affliction upon her. And he was obsessed with this woman. And he wanted to continue this behavior. That's what the word cling means. And he had a strong desire. And we see what that desire brought about in his actions. He is a wicked individual, this Shechem. This is very important that you see this. Look now, if you would, to verse 4. And Shechem said to Hamor, his father, saying, take for me the, and this is very important, there's a change in the word. Now, I don't know if it's reflected in your Bible. As I was looking at this, I saw that in several translations, they use the word damsel, referring to a young woman. This is not what the Hebrew relates, just some young woman. This changes everything. Because earlier on, we saw the word repeated twice, na'ara. Na'ara, usually in modern Hebrew, this is biblical Hebrew. Now, there is a close relationship, but realize something. In biblical Hebrew, that word na'ar or na'ara in the feminine speaks to, in modern Hebrew, usually a teenager. Someone who is probably between 13 to maybe 16, 17, the early teens, maybe even as young as 12 or 11 or 10. So we're talking about the early teens or late childhood. But when we read in the verse that we just looked at, look again at verse 4, Shechem is speaking to Hamor, his father, and he says, take for me et ha-yalda. Now, this tells us that Dina is on the younger side. She is extremely young, probably now in the age of 9, 10, 11, not a young woman, but still, and this word would imply a child. So we see that Shechem is very sick in his mind for a variety of reasons. So he says to his father, take for me this female child for a wife. Verse 5. And Yaakov heard that he, the word here is defiled. Now, it speaks about spiritual pollution, that which is unclean. And the point is this, he did an unclean act to her. And we have to pause for a moment because we're getting into a very controversial part of this account. Now, is a woman who is abused in this way, does it affect her? And the answer is obviously. It affects her physically, emotionally, spiritually, not just for a season, not just for a few years, but for the rest of her life. And I want to strongly say it affects her in every way, every way. And this is extremely sad. But this is the consequence of sin. Here's the point. If someone is careless with a gun, for example, maybe they have no evil intent whatsoever. They're just careless. And they're going around with a gun and all, waving it and stuff, and it goes off accidentally. And it puts out a person's eye. Now, that person is going to be blind how long? The rest of that person's life. But he didn't do anything wrong. He's a victim. Obviously, he's a victim. He is innocent, absolutely innocent in this manner. So he's going to suffer the rest of his life for something that he didn't do? Yes, that's unfair. Yes, that is the nature of sin. And sin has multiple consequences. So before we go any further, I want to go back to verse 5. It says, and Yaakov heard that he defiled. He acted in an unclean manner against Dina, his daughter. Now, this has effects upon her in a variety of ways. And as I said, for the rest of her life. That is so unfortunate. It is unfair, but there's consequences to sin, and sin affects the innocent. See, your sin doesn't just bring problems upon your life, but upon those that you may not even have ever considered being affected by that action. And not just for your generation, but perhaps for generations to come. So Yaakov heard that he polluted, defiled, acted uncleanly to Dina, his daughter, and his sons that were with the cattle in the field. Now, apparently they heard as well. But keep reading in verse 5. And Yaakov remained silent. It's the word for being deaf. He did not respond at that time until their coming. Who's coming? Their sons. Now, this verse is very important because we find here that Yaakov obviously would be grieved over this. But he's talking to people who have a totally different viewpoint, perspective on life. What was normal and right and correct or acceptable in their minds were very, very different from that of Yaakov and his family. Why? Because of their faith in God, because of their beliefs in what's right and wrong, and that God is the one who sets those. So he remained silent until we find here their coming. Who? His sons. Verse 6. And Hamor, the father of Shechem, went out to Yaakov to speak with him. Verse 7, and the sons of Yaakov came from the field when they heard, and when they heard this. So the implication is, and it's not clear in the Hebrew text, whether they heard while they were in the fields and came, or whether then they came in at the end of the day, they heard. But what's important is they heard the story just like their father. And notice it says, Vayitatzvu, the word etzev is sad or being grieved. So they were grieved within themselves. It is the form of the hitpael, which is a reflexive, and it can refer to repetition, like going to and fro. Now, the implication is going to and fro usually is pacing back and forth repeatedly. And here they were grieved over and over. And not only were they grieved, look what else. It says the men were grieved and they were angry. They became angry, very angry. Why? Because, and we have the word nivala, which is a heinous, a gross, a horrible action was done in Israel. And what was that? Because a daughter of Jacob was lied with, for thus this was not done. So this act in this way was not done where, notice what it says, Asa ve Yisrael. Such an act was not done, and the implication is it was not permissible. It was not lawful. Where? Well, we have a change here. We have the term Yisrael being mentioned, the land of Israel. And this is important because it's making a contrast between what was done and acceptable in the land of Canaan for those people and what was going to be acceptable and proper in the land of Israel.
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20: 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I'm Dr. James Dobson, and thank you for joining us for this program.
21: As Christians, we know that the goodness of God is all around us. He meets us on the mountaintop. He guides us through the valley. The Lord performs miracle after miracle and shows up in our lives at just the right moment. But as time goes on, our faith can sometimes become stagnant, and we can grow a little bit complacent, just going through the motions. Well, on today's edition of Dr. James Dobson's Family Talk, our guest to the program is Jen Lilly. And Jen is a very, very gifted author. She's an actress. She's an artist. She's a, I'll call her an advocate too, because she's a parent and the mother of four. And she has written a brand new resource to encourage readers to leave behind complacency and to pursue bold, courageous faith in Christ instead. Before we dive in a little bit, let me introduce Jen Lilly to you as our Family Talk listening audience. Award-winning actress, as I mentioned, singer and producer, as well as philanthropist. You have seen her in various movies on the Hallmark Channel, Great American Family Channel. She will portray Gloria Stewart in the upcoming biopic called Jimmy, and we all know who that's about. That's set for release later this year. But most of all, Jen Lilly has a deep passion for the Lord and His Word and growing deeper with Him every day. She just released a devotional not too long ago called Wake Up Your Faith, 365 Daily Encounters with Jesus, and that will be the topic of a lot of our conversation for today. Jen Lilly, welcome to Dr. James Dobson's Family Talk. We're so grateful to have you on the program, and especially I know Dr. Dobson would have loved to just give you a hug and say, Jen, I'm so proud of you for the work that you're doing. So welcome to our broadcast today.
0: Thank you so much for having me on. It's just very humbling to be on the show. Of course, I grew up listening to Dr. Dobson, and I'm just so honored to be here.
21: Yeah, that's really moving for you. I mean, he had that impact on people. And I know that when we were younger, I was in college when my mom and dad introduced me to Dr. Dobson. My mom's a public school teacher, and she taught at a local elementary school where they brought in his film series. And she said, you really ought to come by and see it. And I remember driving by the school as a weeknight. They were showing it in the school library, and I couldn't get in because it was packed. I mean, there were people streaming out into the hallways, and it was just, I thought, who is this James Dobson guy? But the more I grew in my faith, the more I began to realize my parents are listening to him and reading his books, and they are basically doctors parenting me too. So from generation, as obviously I've got a few more laps around the sun than do you, the generation to generation to generation model is just, it's so huge, Jen. And to see where you have, where God's taken you, but to know that Dr. Dobson played a part in that, it's very gratifying.
0: It is.
21: For us.
0: Yeah,
21: yes.
0: Good.
21: Well, how did it happen for you, though, to become, first we'll talk about your faith, but then also your career, because it's not the easiest thing in the world to say, I'm going to be, and for you to be a singer and an actress and a producer and everything that you've done. Talk about your life growing up. What was it like, besides the fact that your parents made you listen to Dr. James Dobson on the radio? what was it like for you growing up in your home?
0: Listen, not just on the radio. I actually also had to listen to all of his adolescence tapes about, we had to have the adult talk. My parents subjected me to like 3 days of that with my mom. But yeah. No, I grew up in a great house. My parents are still married, and you know, that's never lost on me what a gift that is.
21: Yes.
0: They've celebrated over 40 years of marriage, and I'm just so grateful. So I had a typically healthy childhood. And I say that as a child advocate, because I know that there are so many children who do not have healthy households. So
21: right.
0: I don't want to say typical, but if it was a healthy household, I had a typical healthy household, two parents, great neighborhood. I had a really an idyllic childhood for the most part. And I grew up Catholic till the age of 9. Not that Catholics are not Christian, but I remember specifically being a young child and being very analytical and just not believing in the Lord. I mean, I remember my parents prayed every night. You know, I went to Catholic school. Like, I knew all about Jesus and his 12 disciples and Moses, but I wasn't sure about it. And when I was 9, my parents visited an Episcopalian church for various reasons. They had a church shop. And it's so amazing to me because as a 9-year-old, and I hope this encourages anybody who teaches Sunday school, because, you know, our Sunday school teachers, they miss out on the service, but I want them to know that the impact that they have on kids is so profound. My entire life changed because of one Sunday school lesson.
21: Wow.
0: I visited an Episcopalian church, yep, went back to the Sunday school class, and they taught on Elijah and the widow with the oil and the flour.
21: Mm-hmm.
0: Now, that's a really amazing story found in 1 Kings, but it's not the coolest story of Elijah. I mean, if people are familiar with Elijah, he also called down fire from heaven. He, you know, he prayed so vigilantly that the Lord sent a drought to where he lived. So anyway, I hear this story of Elijah and the widow where they have just enough flour and just enough oil every day to survive this famine that Elijah has taken part in calling down. And I remember being 9 years old, sitting in that Sunday school class and being completely bewildered and befuddled because I was like, hang on a second. I know Jesus and his 12 disciples can do miracles. And I know there's a guy named Moses who, you know, had a staff and did some crazy miracles mm-hmm. through the power of God. Who is this guy in 1 Kings? And so what happened was I ended up going home, pulling out my First Communion Bible, which is a New King James Version Bible, which is not an easy read, yeah. honestly, especially for a 9-year-old. And I remember reading the story of Elijah. And of course, as I get to like Elijah and the 300 prophets of Baal, and he does call down fire, and I'm like, what? What else does this book say? So I ended up taking a yellow Crayola crayon, because I'm 9, and sneaking down into my parents' basement. And I, that summer from turning 9 to 10, I read the entire Bible cover to cover. I mean, wow. I'm talking like I would read it like 8 hours a day. Mm-hmm. I have like distinct memories of one of my neighbors, Erin Tainer. She was like, do you want to ride bikes? And I said, I can. I'm in Leviticus, you know, like, I mean, yeah. Like, so I really fell in love with the Lord the summer that I turned 10. So turning 9 to 10. And I was really on fire for the Lord ever since then. I garnered the nickname that people, you know, thought that they were hating me. But Jesus says, if you're persecuted for my name's sake, consider it an honor. And I really took that seriously. Mm-hmm. I was called Jen for Jesus, you know, but I like evangelized my entire fourth grade class, fifth wow. grade class. I mean, I just was an evangelist from that get go. Mm-hmm. And then I mean, when I was in high school, I experienced a lot of church drama. To be clear, the church is actually the body of Christ. The body of Christ did not hurt me. Mm-hmm. A couple of individuals did, but the hurt was really deep.
21: Who attended that church, but not necessarily were part of the body of Christ.
0: Yeah, who attended yes. a different church than sure. the one I got saved in. Mm-hmm. But I just, after years of a lot of deep-seated torment, like my family left the church. I mean, it was the whole church split. Like it was that nasty church drama that like a lot of people have experienced.
21: Yep.
0: And at the same time, I want the listeners to know, and I want you to know that Jesus was not the one who hurt me.
21: Right.
0: I knew that throughout the entire church hurt experience. That's what I think makes church hurt so hard. And I write about it in my devotional, is that church hurt hurts the deepest because there's a knowing of you should know better. Mm-hmm. If you really love Jesus, how could you do this? Versus when the world hurts you, it's much easier to view them through a lens of heaven because you're like, you know what? They're lost. They don't know Jesus. They don't sure. have the Holy Spirit. So I walked away from the church for a while and tried church again in college. I was like, all right, I'm distanced enough. And then my Bible study leader in college sexually assaulted me. And so I left the church again. But I could never outrun Jesus because my parents prayed. I did. Again, I loved the Bible. I loved Jesus so much. I led so many people to the Lord. But I just was like, I don't know where to go from here, Lord. And started dating my now husband and really dove back into the Word. My relationship with the Lord deepened. And then I found acting.
21: Jen Lilly is our guest today here on Dr. James Dobson's Family Talk, and we're getting into a conversation about why she's written this new devotional called Wake Up Your Faith, 365 Daily Encounters with Jesus, A Journey of Spiritual Renewal and Divine Purpose, which we've got linked up at drjamesdobson.org. The reason I find that so interesting is that you had this passion for faith first, and what fourth grader wants to read Leviticus or, you know, the whole Bible through, or Elijah, come on, that was you. But then to go through church hurt the way you described it, which was people at the church who were hurting other people, not the church itself hurting you. And then to go through the assault that you went through. But in the middle of all that, God leads you into something that is really unpredictable, highly artistic. Having grown up as a theater kid myself because of my dad's work and everything, I know that this is not so. Usually by the time of life where you're having the experience that you did, you're thinking, I want to be a school teacher. I want to be an accountant. I want to have something that's got some tangibility. And you're going into the great wide open. What was it about acting, drama, that type of thing that you felt God leading you to?
0: I don't fully know. It's kind of multifaceted. I remember I was stage fright growing up, so I didn't do theater. Mm-hmm.
21: Yeah.
0: I tried it, but it was stage fright and kind of just was like, this isn't for me. But I always loved storytelling and I love people so much. And I think that's what made church hurt hard was like, I couldn't understand the behavior, you know. I couldn't understand how we could follow the Bible and go to your brother if they've offended you, you know, then bring a friend, then, you know, like following all that and still just like stonewalling. Why is this not getting better? Why can we not get to the bottom of these problems? So I basically went to an open call audition for an independent film, and I got on set and I realized that I wasn't afraid of the camera, and yeah. I absolutely loved everybody that was involved. I felt that, you know, even the hair and makeup person,

0: And you have to really be the top of your game in order to make it, no matter what field you're in, whether it's hair and makeup. I mean, you have to kind of be the best of the best. So it's just very intricate. And so these people were very smart and hardworking, and they love storytelling. And I really realized that none of them were watching me. So I didn't have like performance anxiety about it. The camera just felt kind of like a friend. And so I started praying about it, and I really felt the Holy Spirit. And when I say I hear the Holy Spirit, if anybody's listening and they don't know Holy Spirit yet, you know, God can speak in various ways. We see that through the Bible. And your Bible, the Bible should always be the lens in which you view everything and verify everything. It should be our plumb line. God speaks many ways. He can speak through dreams. He can speak with an audible voice like he did to Samuel. However, when you say, or when I say that I'm hearing from the Holy Spirit, it's probably what people most commonly refer to, which is almost like this voice in your head, like when we have thoughts. So it's not like a booming voice, but it's outside of your normal thoughts. Mm-hmm. Now you can have this, I want to clarify really quick. You can have three different kinds of thoughts. You can have thoughts that are your own, that come from your own flesh and that are just your own thoughts. You need to take those captive and make them obedient to Christ, is what the Bible says. You can have thoughts from the Holy Spirit, which can seem very counterintuitive. And 1 John says that you need to test the spirits, because Amen. Satan himself comes as an angel of light. So sometimes things that can sound good are not actually God, which is why you need to know scripture, because you need to run it through a discerning test and figure out, is this actually the Holy Spirit? And then there's also the enemy, the adversary, Satan, the demonic. They can also plant thoughts. And again, you have to take those thoughts captive. So I believe when you have suicidal thoughts, you know, that's not a thought from the Lord. It's usually going to be a thought that's demonic. And you need to take it captive. You need to make it obedient to the Lord and understand that you were created on purpose and for a purpose for this exact moment in time. Hmm. So when I say I hear the Holy Spirit, I mean, it's a thought that I had that was so outside of myself that then I can pray into, and that voice will continue talking to me, and it is not me talking.
1: Mm-hmm. Mm-hmm. I love that.
0: So the Holy Spirit told me that he was calling me into acting. So I started studying everything there was to know about film acting, because I knew I didn't want to do theater, because I love it. I love to watch it. It's terrifying to me. Sure. And so I studied film acting and called up my husband, who was then my boyfriend, and said, hey, you know, we've only been dating so long. We were friends for so many years. I really feel the Holy Spirit wants me to go into acting. So I think I'm going to move to LA after college, because we were from Virginia and West Virginia, okay, respectively. Mm-hmm. And I said, so, you know, if you don't want to move to LA, I totally understand that. Maybe we should break up now, because before we get in too deep, because when you date, like two Christians dating, you are mm-hmm. dating with the intention of possibly getting
1: absolutely.
0: Married.
1: Absolutely. Absolutely.
0: You know, and so I was like, I would rather just break up now and try to see if we can regain our friendship and not make it so awkward. And my husband was like, well, if it was really the Lord, we're supposed to be together, then we'll do that. So mm-hmm. we moved to LA, and
1: wow,
0: I worked really, really hard. I don't want to make it sound like it was easy.
1: Is he in the industry too? Protection.
0: No, he's sane.
1: He's the grounding in the family there, right?
0: Yeah. Oh, absolutely. I always describe my husband's like, you know, to drive a car, you have like the gas pedal and you have the brake. And that's mm-hmm. what makes a good couple, is to be balanced. But he's the emergency brake, and I'm like pedal to the metal at all times. So, you know, I'm not easily bridled. The man is a saint. So,
1: yeah. Well, I love that. That's great. So you guys, you took this huge leap of faith, not only for your career, but also for your family and your relationship as well. And that seems to be a kind of a recurring theme for you, Jen Lilly. I mean, I think what I realized while I was reading through your book, Wake Up Your Faith is not something that you set out to say, okay, now it's time for me to do a devotional. I mean, can you help us understand what the process was for doing this? Because you're doing these Hallmark and Great American Family movies, and you're really engaged in so many different causes, if you will. I mean, purposeful activities. And then all of a sudden, here comes a devotional. What was the impetus for that?
0: Before I tell you the impetus for that, I will say that while all of this was going on, kind of starting with the church hurt, I also suffered from a 15-year eating disorder.
1: Oh, my.
0: I was bulimic for 15 years. I was trying on anorexia for maybe 2 years. That was not a good fit for me. And I just thought I would never get out of that prison. And the Lord set me free from that. And that's something we can for sure talk about. I'm really open to talking about it.
1: Yes.
0: But when he set me free from that, and I wanted to be free from the get-go, I couldn't. I mean, addiction is a really interesting thing. Sin is a really interesting thing, because it's fun for a season. And the Bible talks all about that. It's fun for

0: a season, but it very quickly gets a grip on you. And when you're in a pattern or addiction, no matter what it is, there's just as much addiction to pornography in the church as there is outside of the church, for example.
1: Sadly.
0: People feel like they can never get out of it, you know? And I started listening to a lot of John Bevere. I love John Bevere. And, you know, he started talking about, I was listening to him talk about how he has struggled with a pornography addiction early on in his marriage to Lisa. Mm-hmm. And he's very transparent about it. And he said, you know, people would tell me, just throw away your dirty magazines, throw away your tapes, John. And he was like, you don't understand. It's here. It's in my mind. Mm-hmm. I can play these things at any time. And when he said that, I thought the same way about bulimia. People would be like, well, just stop throwing up. And it's like, it's not that easy, actually, because I have to eat to live. My body does not know how to digest food anymore. And there also, I have had many things in my life where I have felt completely out of control. And then I chose a profession, or Holy Spirit led me into a profession, where I have zero control. People give actors so much more control than they think we have. We are at everybody else's mercy. This is a career where you're going to get rejected 99.9% of times, and you still have to like keep trying, try your best, do things with excellence as unto the Lord, and keep going. But you got to know you're being rejected, and you're being rejected sometimes for personal reasons, but it does feel personal. I mean, a lot of times it's political reasons or, you know, whatever it is. So I was set free because I listened to John Bevere and I started thinking, man, if John feels like he couldn't get out of it, and he did, and the Lord renewed his mind, then maybe, just maybe, I could get out of it. And then I was sitting in this church service, and my pastor, he said, the best definition I can come up with for sin is trusting in anything more than you trust in God.
1: Ooh.
0: And And that's actually Romans 14:23. The Bible actually says that. It's the last sentence of Romans 14:23. It says, anything that is not based on trust or anything that is not preceded by trust is sin. So in more simple layman terms, again, the best definition of sin is trusting in anything more than you trust in God. And when I heard that, because I loved the Lord so much, but every time I would go to somebody and say, I have an eating disorder, my husband did not know. They would either reject me and walk away, have a terrible reaction, abandon me completely, say, how can you be a Christian? You know, the worst response. Or they would give me the excuse of grace. Jesus's blood covers that. Yes, Jesus's blood does cover that if I repent. But it actually says in the Bible, in Hebrews specifically, that if I keep on sinning, I actually nullify the sacrifice of Jesus. I continually crucify him. I put him on the cross daily. And what I was not realizing until Jake Sweetman at Cathedral Church LA said, the best definition of sin is trusting in anything more than you trust in God. All of a sudden, it was literally like I saw, like I daydream this prison cell that I had been sitting in for 15 years. I wanted to get out of it. Roger, I went up for every altar call, but I wanted the Lord to give me a quick fix because God does still heal. There are many, many testimonies of addicts being sobered immediately, and the desire for their drug or alcohol, whatever their addiction is, goes away forever. And when the Holy Spirit moves, I believe God can do that. God did not do that with me. And I think that's because in his kindness and in his parenting, he knew that this was something that I had to walk out. So here I am, I'm sitting in a church. The best definition of sin is trusting in anything more than you trust in God. I am zealous for the Lord. I have been zealous for the Lord since I was 9, which is what's so confusing about the 15-year eating disorder. I knew my worth, but I also felt like I needed control.
1: Yes.
0: I felt like I couldn't get out of it. There was no hope for me. And I realized in that moment, here's all the lies I'm believing. I'm believing that God can heal other people, but he won't heal me. So he won't heal my metabolism, and I've wrecked my metabolism. So there is no like going back body image wise. That's a lie. The Lord made our bodies so good. We have to put in the work to discipline our bodies to eat well, because I was definitely not eating well as a bulimic. That was like, I was a glutton. I was a glutton and a bulimic. That's what I was. I was trusting that like by being skinny, I could provide for myself, you know, stay skinny, be an actor, whatever. It's a control issue. I was not handing over control to the Lord, and my stomach and food was actually an idol because it was what I sought for comfort and control instead of casting my anxieties on the Lord, trusting that he could heal me.
1: This is a key point because there are parents who are listening to us right now who are concerned their kids might wander down this road, or maybe mom and dad are dealing with this. How long had you had, were you and Jason married before you had that come to Jesus moment where you had to say, you know what, sweetheart, I have an eating disorder? Because he didn't know, and you were hiding it apparently so very, very well.
0: I will say, my parents, again, my parents were great parents. They did their best. I have four kids. Parenting seems impossible. So I do not put any fault on my parents. They did the very best that they could. And how can you ever know? Hindsight is 20/20. But for parents that are listening, if you're concerned that your daughter and even boys suffer with eating disorders, part of what drove me into bulimia was my parents knew I was struggling with anorexia. So when I was trying to get better, I asked them for healthy food. I was like, I really want vegetables and grilled chicken, because mentally I needed to know that the calories I were putting in was like healthy, high quality calories. It was like helped my mental struggle. The eating disorder was also brought on because I had all these issues. I had to be put on hormone therapy as a kid. I was packing on weight because of a medication. So I'm freaking out and just trying to control it. When I wanted to just have grilled chicken and vegetables, my parents took that as a red flag to, she's suffering with an eating disorder again. And so they would not feed me healthy food. They were like, just get over it. You know, eat what we're eating. You eat with the family. So that's kind of how I got driven into bulimia, because they weren't making healthy foods at home to kind of help me deal with the anxiety I was dealing with.
1: Well, Jen Lilly has been our guest today here on Dr. James Dobson's Family Talk. 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Jen, can you come back again next time when we continue this conversation?
0: Oh, absolutely. Anytime.
1: Well, what an honest and encouraging conversation today here on Dr. James Dobson's Family Talk. My guest has been actress, author, and mother, Jen Lilly. Her testimony reminds us that the Lord doesn't waste a single season of our lives, even the painful ones, and he never looks away from us when we are struggling. Amen to that. 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
3: For American Family News, I'm Chris Woodward. Democrat Graham Platner has suspended his campaign for the U.S. Senate in Maine. This as Platner faces an allegation of sexual assault. Platner made the announcement in a video message, one that he said is not an admission of guilt.
5: I think as many of you know, over the past couple days, I have faced some very serious allegations, and I just want to make it clear, this is all false. The things that have been claimed did not happen. It's not real.
3: At times scratching his beard and looking off camera as he spoke, Platner seemed to become emotional as he announced his plans, seated on what appeared to be a wooden deck as the noise of nearby traffic went by.
5: This is incredibly difficult because I know that some will think it's an admission of guilt, and it most certainly is not. We're not doing it because of the allegations. We're doing it because of the structures that are being taken away from us by those in power.
3: Politico reported the allegation of sexual assault earlier this week. Other news outlets this summer have run stories alleging Platner was abusive and mean to women. The New York Times also challenged Platner's ongoing campaign defense regarding a controversial chest tattoo of a Nazi symbol, while Platner and his campaign claimed he got the tattoo while on Marine leave in 2007 without knowing its ties to the SS. A former girlfriend told the Times that he explicitly knew what it was and routinely referred to it in German years before entering politics. For more on this developing story, visit our website, afn.net. American forces have resumed military strikes on Iran, citing the need to further degrade Tehran's capacity to threaten shipping in the Strait of Hormuz. Aboard Air Force One, President Trump told reporters, "We hit them very hard.
6: Every time they hit us, we're going to hit them 20. And we did it last night. We did a little something today, but it was really retribution for last night. They hit actually 3 boats, not 2.
3: While the president has stopped short of calling this a return to full-scale war, he signaled during the NATO summit in Turkey that he considers the previous ceasefire negotiations to be over and a waste of time. Iran has reportedly retaliated with a series of missile and drone strikes targeting U.S. military facilities in Kuwait and Bahrain. Disaster recovery teams are hard at work in Venezuela, helping that impoverished country recover from 2 back-to-back massive earthquakes. AFN Steve Jordahl checked in with medical workers at a field hospital set up by Samaritan's Purse.
7: Emergency Field Hospital Director Peter Holtz says they're still pulling bodies out from under the rubble.
8: As you push further into the heart of the disaster, there is just hundreds of collapsed buildings, piles of rubble. There's a lot of people that are sleeping outside.
7: He says his doctors are seeing the kinds of trauma you'd expect from a devastating earthquake.
8: Compound fractures of arms and legs, broken pelvis. So orthopedically, our surgeons are very busy. What we're seeing down here is just an incredible amount of dense destruction from very large buildings.
7: Add to that normal health concerns, appendicitis, births, and the like. Hull says they expect to be there for several months at least, then turn the hospital over to locals. I'm Steve Jordahl.
3: A state judge in Utah will decide at week's end whether prosecutors have enough evidence to bring the Tyler Robinson case to trial. Robinson is charged in the shooting death of political activist Charlie Kirk. Prosecutors intend to seek the death penalty. In final news, fewer people are getting killed on U.S. roadways. Here's Fox's Evan Brown.
9: The number of U.S. traffic-related deaths fell to its lowest rate in the first quarter of this year. That's from figures being published now by the National Highway Traffic Safety Administration. Their report, titled Crash Stats, show that statistically 7,700 people were killed in traffic crashes in the first few months of this year, 2026, and that is a decrease of more than 4% when compared to quarter one of last year, and the 16th consecutive quarterly decline in traffic crash-related deaths. Alaska saw the greatest statewide decrease, with their rate cut by 2/3.
3: That's all our time for now. 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

0: 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When you get there, you can find previous Hope in the Night programs, make one-time recurring donations, check out our events calendar, and get into our resources through our bookstore. Well, June, you've written a lot about your restoring relationships, let's say, in your Keys for Living library. And one of the things that we're going to talk about tonight is reconciliation. So what's God's heart on that? What does he want us to do with that? How does he want us to walk through that?
1: Well, Tom, he's for it. What I mean by that is...
0: Amen. That's the end. Good night, everybody.
1: Yeah, that's it. Okay. It's God's heart to bring peace where there's pain, or to bring freedom where there's emotional bondage. The point is, now, reconciliation takes two, meaning you can have a heart for reconciliation, but if the other person in a former relationship is unwilling, then you cannot force it. But it's important that we understand to bring freedom. This is what God desires, and I'm talking about in relationships, especially where there's emotional bondage, or to reach out in Christ-like love toward reconciliation, then even the most broken relationships can be healed. The very real truth is this: with God, there is no relationship that cannot be restored, but it does require a willingness on two parties, two people. Broken relationships lead to disunity and even dysfunction. Restored relationships, however, let healing and harmony prevail. Romans 12:16 says, "Live in harmony with one another. Do not be proud." In other words, prideful. Broken relationships can grieve the heart of God. Restored relationships gladden the heart of God. Now, it's interesting if you look at the book of Philippians. It's one of the most practical books of the Bible. In the second chapter, second verse, the Bible says, "Make my joy complete by being like-minded, having the same love, being one in spirit, and one and of one mind." So we see many places in the Bible where there can be the potential for restoration of relationships. But I'm just thinking, I saw a news clip this evening, and it was a man who murdered another man. Now, I have no idea if there's any repentance on that young man's heart, but again, it requires two people. Broken relationships deepen the guilt and drain a person of joy. Drains us of joy. Restored relationships can dispel painful emotions. Psalm 38:4 says, my guilt has overwhelmed me like a burden too heavy to bear. So there is something that we can do if we have guilt. We need to ask forgiveness. We need to humble our hearts. Broken relationships breed deep-seated anger and hostility, but restored relationships bring about peace and even renewal. We see in Ephesians 4:26, in your anger, do not sin. In other words, anger is not always wrong. There's a right time for righteous indignation. But the Bible says, in your anger, do not sin. Do not let the sun go down while you're still angry. The point is, there needs to be an opportunity to literally humble our hearts and admit when we've been off base. Broken relationships usually miss the opportunities even to show mercy, whereas restored relationships actually mirror the character of God. And so what we need to understand is our Lord is merciful. The Bible says, remember, Lord, your great mercy and love, for they are from old.
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0: 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Well, we have a returning caller tonight, coming back to Hope in the Night. Let's welcome Amara.
1: Well, hello, Amara.
2: Hi, June. How are you?
1: I'm blessed to hear your voice.
2: Oh, well, I'm blessed to hear yours, too, so mutual.
1: Thank you. So, what's going on in your life? You've had a number of changes, unexpected, I'm sure. But help me understand, what is current?
2: Sure. I currently live in Pennsylvania near my family, which is a huge blessing. So God did a good work in some rough places that has led us to all be here near each other. So that's a big, big blessing. Like my parents and my brother, it's just my brother and me in my family.
1: Great. Wonderful. Yep.
2: So we're near my four nephews. We just had a fourth nephew come into the family on Saturday, July 4th.
1: Oh.
2: So that was fun.
1: Congratulations.
2: Thank you. So there was this situation, April 17th was the first date, where my parents took in four kids for about 2 weeks. And from a CPS, Child Protection Services situation, where my mom was contacted by the mom of the kids and was asked if my parents would take them in. So that was unexpected and I guess what you call a trigger of stress for me, because I then stayed with some church family friends for those 2 weeks because the older teenage boys needed to use my room because we just have three bedrooms in the house and all the rules. So that kind of triggered a good bit of stress in my life, and I became attached to the kids. And then on the 30th of April, they left our home. So I returned to my home, but it was hard for me to return to the home and not think about them being here, because I would come home from work and help with my parents to manage their kids, because it was a 14, 13-year-old boy, 5-year-old boy, and 4-year-old girl.
1: Wow.
2: My parents had their hands full. I mean, the church, Pine Grove Community Church, is actually where my brother's an associate pastor, but the church people really responded to that need because this family was connected to this church. That's how this family met my mom and my parents, and it's a long story. But anyhow, where it's going is I provided the support that I could, just pouring into the kids and to the mom's life, and I became pretty close with her. I went to a few different visits and different court things. Thankfully, she's doing really well, like in the sense of getting her list checked off. So hopefully the kids will return to her in August sometime. I have a problem because I don't know how to manage my stress. I actually just found the, I think it was from June 2023, the call to care of it about having a stress management plan. I want to say that might be where I got it from. I'm not sure where I got this handout from. But I guess I probably need to do that in my life. But with regards to the forgiveness and reconciliation topic, 3 years ago, I think I was talking to you maybe once or twice that summer. And I know one of our conversations had to do with American Disabilities Act, in trying to understand, with my job situation with the crisis that I was in, like how to navigate, and was very cloudy. And anyhow, I kind of am, I feel like in some ways there's been several different triggers that have reminded me of 3 years ago, but in a different kind of way. And it does really, I guess, hurt my heart that there hasn't been some sort of reconciliation and or forgiveness with people in Dallas. I mean, I was working at Dallas Baptist University for a very brief time before I had to quit. I didn't have to quit, but I chose to quit because I was in a crisis. And it was just very difficult. I did actually hear back from one of the people I worked with from LinkedIn, and he acknowledged a few things and just said, hope that I was doing well. And I congratulated him on getting his PhD. But there's some other people who I just feel like a lot of it was out of my control, and I don't know if they understand, like, that I had a basically psychological distress meltdown caused a lot of things, and it was caused a lot of, I would say, chaos in my own life, and I'm sure it caused a little bit of chaos there, because I went back to Dallas briefly in October of 2023 because I had left some things, some of my belongings at a person's house not far from DVU, and I had to get those things back. But I went back there and I was told by the HR person or someone that I wasn't allowed to go in the international building where I had worked, probably just to avoid causing any trouble of any kind or upsetting anybody from everything that had happened. But I did end up getting my degree, my master's degree from DVU, my second master's degree, actually. My first came from SMU. But I, you know what's funny, June? I failed ministry mentorship class in the summer of 2023 because I had way too much going on. And this spring, when this family came into our lives, and I was like, I thought to myself, you know, I might have failed ministry mentorship class at DBU, but I'm not going to fail this opportunity with God's help to help this family. So,
1: fantastic. Yeah. I'm going to say something to you that I want you to repeat.
2: Okay.
1: That was then, this is now. Say that.
2: That was, oh, okay.
1: That was then.
2: That was then.
1: This is now.
2: This is now.
1: Say it two more times.
2: Okay. That was then. This is now.
1: One more
2: time. That was then. This is now.
1: You know, I'm a little bit aware, only a little bit, of the challenge that you had going on, but... Many people assume, well, this happened, and it's like I'm chained to it. There's nothing I can do. I can't erase it. Mm. Yeah, that's true. But life is a series of changes.
2: Mm-hmm.
1: And, Amara, life is a series of choices.
2: Mm.
1: So... Okay, I want you to say that after me. Life is a series of changes.
2: Life is a series of changes.
1: And life is a series of choices.
2: Life is a series of choices.
1: Every one of us, when we were growing up, you think about it, what you were at age 10... is not what you are now. Mm-hmm. What you were at age 16, 21. That's not where you are now. How old are you now?
2: I am 32, and I'm not where I was at 29.
1: Okay. And there are situations, I mean, I'm going to be candid. As I think about my life, oh, I thank God I never have to go back to those teenage years. The even some of the college years. I'm just, because I had bizarre. I grew up with bizarre. Nobody had my situation. And I didn't talk about it. I didn't know how to talk about it. I didn't tell anybody. Every great once in a while, there might be someone that I actually shared with. But I didn't trust people. I mean, I couldn't. It's hard if you grow up with a fictitious last name. That wasn't your situation, but was me. And where my dad had three families going on at the same time, where my dad was an atheist, and he was cruel. You know, all these things were going on. And as I look back on it, I was in survival, just if I could survive. Now, you had different things going on.
2: Yeah.
1: And while I know some of them, I definitely don't know them all. But my point is, if we look at the life of Joseph in the Bible, it was, you know, it's nothing like what he became.
2: Right.
1: Even being falsely accused and, his brothers wanted him dead. And, but, you know, he survived that initial desire on their part. And, but he ends up being the prime minister of Egypt. Now, no one, he wouldn't have thought that. He couldn't believe that that could take place. And likewise, I mean, we could just mention individual after individual in the Bible, but also in real life. And so there are times when I call it a restart button. Sometimes in relationships, I have even said, would you like to have a restart button and let's start over? And I remember saying that to someone, and she said, would you really allow that? I said, yes. I care about you. And this is somebody who would just lie about me. But, you know, people can change. And life is a series of changes. And
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0: Welcome back to Hope in the Night. If you're facing a problem and would like to be our guest to come on the program and talk to June, please call 1-800-NIGHT-17 or just text the word CALLER to 70919. That quick phone message or text will start the scheduling process, and then we'll find a time where we can have you on. Let's continue this call now with June and Amara.
1: Well, Amara, you've mentioned about something about reconciliation, and there might be an issue of forgiveness. Who needs to forgive whom in regard to forgiveness?
2: Well, there's a few people I plan to arrange, hopefully in-person meetings in Dallas to, I guess, confess something to them that they might forgive me, and then those situations can be reconciled. Maybe not specific relationships, but situations that can be reconciled, so that if the Lord wants me to get to go back to Brazil, like not as like a full-time thing, but just like as a short-term mission trip, that mm-hmm. God will reopen those doors, because he clearly shut them for a time period, because I've tried like 3 different times to go back to Brazil ever since I left, and they all got completely shut down. So it was like, okay, I'm going to stop trying to go back, but let me figure out if there's some things that God's calling me to do to even see if that door comes back open for me.
1: You know, what you just said, there are individuals that you believe it's right for you to have an opportunity to ask forgiveness. That's huge. There are people, they have so much pridefulness that they will not admit wrong. Mm-hmm. And yet, every one of us have chosen wrong. The Bible says all have sinned and fallen short of the glory of God. We've all blown it.
2: And
1: yep. So I think and when I've had people come to me about asking forgiveness, I always respect anyone who is willing to say, and what it is it typically is saying, I chose this, mm-hmm. or I did this, and I've come to you to ask, would you be willing to forgive me? I see where I was wrong. Would you be willing to forgive me? Now, you have to be aware, some people may say no. I mean, and if they're not ready, it doesn't mean it's a closed door forever. Mm-hmm. Most people, though, will accept that as a genuine request. But I think to do this, you pray that you are led by God mm-hmm. for each conversation, mm-hmm. and then literally recognize that it's not saying, oh, I'm sorry, because right. people could look, if I say, oh, I'm sorry, I did, somebody could say, yeah, you sure are sorry. So
2: right.
1: the language needs to be.
2: It's like godly sorrow leads to repentance versus worldly sorrow.
1: Brings death.
2: Says.
1: Yeah.
2: Yeah, brings death. There you go.
1: Yeah, that's what the scripture says. So, but
2: yeah.
1: The point, and the godly sorrow is, I genuinely see I made choices, or I thought in a wrong way. I didn't think right, and I admit that to you, but I think it's vital to make it a question. Would you be willing to forgive me?
2: Mm.
1: Ask it as a question. Would you be willing to forgive me?
2: Would you be willing to forgive me? Okay.
1: Mm-hmm. And some people see that they only know, well, I'm sorry I so did blah blah blah. But instead, we are to ask, and then it leads to a potential of a healthy response. And now that doesn't mean it's God's will for there to be immediate buddy-buddy, close-close. That's not it. It's clearing the past and admitting I chose wrong, you know, or it could be if I had it to do over again, I would not have done this. So, because a lot of times people would be willing, but if they don't think that there is genuine repentance, repentance is a change of mind with a change of direction.
2: Mm-hmm.
1: A change of mind with a change of direction. I like to use an illustration of being going the wrong way on a one-way street. So if you're going have you ever gone the wrong way on a one-way street accidentally?
2: And you run into the dead end.
1: Yeah, or a car runs into you.
2: There you go.
1: But what you want, if you all of a sudden realize, oh no, I'm on a one-way street headed the wrong direction, what are you going to do?
2: Turn around.
1: The word turn around, that's what repentance is. It's a change of mind with a change of direction. And then you will be right in God's sight. But there are many people, they'll go to their grave knowing they were wrong, but no, I'm not going to say anything. For whatever reason, they're wrong.
2: Mm.
1: When we are wrong, we're to come to God and admit, I was wrong. And the Lord can change relationships.
2: Mm.
1: He can heal broken relationships. And so we see this over and over in Scripture. We see in real life living, people who once were opponents, they end up being supportive of one another. But the main thing is, we will not be in the will of God if we are prideful and won't admit wrong.
2: Right.
1: But the Lord wants us to have healthy relationships. So what you've said is, I would like to have an opportunity to meet with several people. And you said to explain or to say that you were wrong. And, you know, it's amazing. I've often thought, if I'm thinking about even a political situation, if a candidate, if a person in high position had just admitted wrong, that person wouldn't have had to have been removed from the presidency. That was the president situation. There are many times drastic things happen when we fail to just admit the truth. And every one of us have been wrong. So this is not new. every one of us have chosen wrong. Yet that's why it's right for you to do this. Mm-hmm. And, you know, I have found even when I'm in a very difficult position, if there's something that I could humble my heart and admit that I was wrong about something, I want to do that. Mm-hmm. Because many times that's the first step to even be heard.
2: Mm.
1: Does that make sense to you?
2: Oh, yeah, that all makes very clear sense. And I think one of the issues that I've really wrestled with, because I think, I don't know if the missions pastor, he's no longer the missions pastor, but he's in a different role at First Dallas, if he ever heard the truth about a situation, because I did spill a bunch of truth and confessions, I guess you'd say, with the women's ministry leadership in 2023, because I was in crisis, and everyone was trying to figure out, like, what's going on with Amara?
1: Mm-hmm.
2: And so I did share with them, but I just know that there's certain other people who need to know the truth. And back in when I was doing my second ministry internship at First Baptist Dallas,
1: mm-hmm.
2: prior to the beginning, a situation happened in Brazil in December that was very negative. And then there were a few other things that happened. And then those things affected me even to today. And I made really poor decisions after certain instances had happened. And that was one of the main reasons why I quit my internship at First Baptist Dallas, in addition to needing a full-time job to get insurance, was
1: mm-hmm.
2: because I knew I made a big mistake serving in ministry, and I knew it was time for me to back out and get things figured out and fixed before I was able to continue being in ministry, to not bring shame or, you know, bad things upon church ministry.
1: Mm-hmm. One thing that you might want to pray about doing is write it out so that it's clear what you want to say, and it'll be in reserve for this person or however God wants to orchestrate it. But sometimes when we write something out, there's a clarity and a connectedness. In other words, to connect events, where then there's, if you have the opportunity to do it in person, then you can literally read the, you could say, this is so important, I've written it out because I want to be absolutely clear. Psalm 107 verse 2 says, let the redeemed of the Lord tell their story. One of the greatest encouragements to our team is hearing how God is using this ministry in the lives of others. Over the years, we've heard from listeners who found comfort in their grief, healing in their relationships, and strength through difficult seasons because of God's truth shared on Hope in the Night. If Hope in the Night has blessed you, we'd love to hear about it. 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

0: I'm thinking, trying to think about who is in your life in terms of like your mother,
1: mm-hmm.
0: father, and you mentioned right. your brother. But the,
1: yes.
0: the question I have for you is there a strain in your relationship with your mom or your dad?
1: I would say my mom.
0: Mm-hmm. Okay. Well, she was actively involved in trying to help you, if it
1: yeah.
0: was viewed that way. But there were some negative things that, well, I don't know if...
1: well, I think, so I was hospitalized in 2023 in September, and that did put a strain on my relationship with my mom, but that's no longer a strain in my relationship with her because she probably saved my life, at least the measures she took were her last hope to get me back to healthy. And I was very upset at the time.
0: Mm-hmm.
1: But I don't think it was being most upset at her or what happened to get me treatment I needed, but I was more upset with some other issues going on in my life. And my best friend ended up moving away from us while I was mm-hmm. in the hospital in North Dakota. So that was very upsetting.
0: And was that, was there a choice? Yeah, what, like, it was it just because you had a dear relationship and now the best friend isn't there? Or was there something that she did when you, like, feeling rejected? Or what was
1: yeah,
0: going on
1: I would
0: there?
1: Say, I would say felt when the whole situation happened with my friend and my mom. Well, let me rewind just a short bit.
0: Okay.
1: It was like in the end of July. I don't know. It was like July 20-something, 2023, because mm-hmm. dates are important to me. It's insignificant to most people. But in late July, I think that's when I ended up submitting my resignation at DBU and saying, you know, I wanted to quit. Talked to my direct supervisor. He was like, are you sure? And I was like, yeah, because at that point, everything was just really muddy, and I think I realized that it was a wrong decision. It was not a good decision for me to have taken the job and moved back to Dallas. I think I realized, like, oh, actually, I was just trying to get back to Dallas to resolve things, but I saw it as my opening because I had hoped to work at DBU for, like, 4 years ever since I encountered DBU as mm-hmm. a college ministry intern. And I had my hopes set on doing either a PhD or EDD at DBU. And that mm-hmm. summer, finally got the opportunity to work in the international office, and I have a passion for international students. So, you know,
0: yes.
1: in my mind, logically, it made sense to go, and I went. And then June 10th, I got in a car accident that totaled my car. And then, of course, I got your favorite kind of car. Just kidding. But I got a Cadillac.
0: Oh, dear.
1: But anyhow.
0: Yeah, not my favorite kind of car. Okay,
1: I know,
0: got it.
1: Your least favorite.
0: Yeah, I know.
1: One day I'll get a car like you. I don't even know what to drive. But anyhow, so that summer in July, I think it was maybe like 2 weeks after that, my mom finally convinced me, and she was here in Dallas with me. She, you know, to move back to North Dakota because I didn't want to leave Texas, but I was just not doing well. I had gone to the Amen clinics. I had gotten SPECT scans. I did the whole neuropsychological evaluation. It cost me like $7,000. And
0: mm-hmm.
1: I really...

0: was pursuing trying to figure out that too when I was 16, that I felt like I was wrong or misdiagnosed with something. So all that to say, in August, I went back to North Dakota. I was there for maybe like 2.5-3 weeks. My behaviors were not good, and I was definitely not myself, and it made people uncomfortable, like my parents and my friend, to be around me because of, you know, certain things. And
1: it was more like there were psychological problems that beyond your
0: issues.
1: Control. Yeah, and
0: all the stuff.
1: Mm-hmm. Okay. Mm-hmm.
0: Yep, and like one night I was so angry I threw down my iPhone because I was really upset, like out on the cement, and it completely destroyed my phone, and it was stupid because I lost all these pictures and all these things that I never was able to recover. But basically, that was right after I talked to my best friend's mom and sister, and I said stuff I would never say normally, and that caused kind of the major issue, and that's the reason why my best friend moved away when I was in the hospital. And that was more of the painful rejection.
1: Yeah, I was just going to say that felt like rejection to you. Obviously, she didn't know what to do about the situation. I mean, at times when if somebody is spewing, they can just try to get out of harm's way.
0: Right. Yeah.
1: And yet, and that's not where you are now, is it?
0: Mm-hmm.
1: So
0: no, it's not.
1: That's and this is where, you know, most people can look back at their lives and they can think, okay, I was at my most unlovable time at this point. Mm-hmm. And when we mentioned about forgiveness, I remember one day going to my dad, who I had hated, and it dawned on me. I was youth director at that time, and then I had said the most painful thing for a parent is an ungrateful child.
0: Mm.
1: And I'd said this to the leaders and I'm talking about the parents and even said it to kids, to the youth. And then I thought, oh, I've never thanked my father for a roof over my head, books for school, food on the table.
0: Mm.
1: And I went to him, and I had tremendous unforgiveness toward him for being cruel to my mom and other things. But now it dawned on me. I went to my dad and I said, it has dawned on me I have been an ungrateful daughter.
0: Mm.
1: I have never thanked you for a roof over my head, for books for school, and food on the table. Would you be willing to forgive me?
0: Mm.
1: And it stunned him, because that was not how I had acted toward him. Meaning, I definitely had not asked forgiveness, but I truly humbled my heart. And there was a pause, and he said something that wasn't even his language. He said, "The pleasure was all mine." And I thought, what? And then he just went back to a newspaper. And I thought, well, I did what I felt I needed to do. Mm-hmm. But for some reason, I later saw that seemed to change the course of my relationship with my father. Because he always said, I was the cause of all the problems in the family. You know, I was blamed for everything.
0: No.
1: And my two sisters, younger than me, said, Dad always blamed you. And I didn't know why, but I needed to take ownership of what I had not done toward him. And I'm saying that only because if there are people that God puts on your heart to ask forgiveness for, ask forgiveness from, and then do that, because that at least, and you can make a, you can have a checklist. Okay, mm-hmm. For this person, it'll be this, you know, and it's right. Mm. It's right. The Bible is very clear about us humbling our hearts when we have been wrong. And I know that you can do this. And mm-hmm. I sense that you're wanting to have a fresh opportunity with the people that God puts on your heart. Is that correct?
0: That's definitely correct, yes.
1: Okay. Well, I will, if you would like, I would be happy to send you our material on forgiveness. And there may be some things in there that would be helpful to you. Is that okay?
0: Sure.
1: Okay. And
0: it
1: so,
0: talks about reconciliation and forgiveness in it.
1: I can send you both reconciliation and forgiveness. How's that?
0: Okay, sounds great.
1: Okay. I will do that because the forgiveness part can open the door to reconciliation.
0: Right. Mm-hmm.
1: And that, so taking first things first, asking forgiveness is the right thing to do. In fact, the Bible says in Colossians 3:13, bear with each other and forgive whatever grievance you have against one another. Forgive as the Lord forgave you. So at times we need to forgive others of what they have done. Now we don't, you don't have to say, I've also forgiven you. No, just do your part of forgiveness. But in your heart, if there is something you need to act on, you do that and leave the results then to the Lord. I appreciate your heart for wanting to take responsibility and to do your part, because that is what God will bless. So, my friend, you'll be receiving our material on forgiveness and reconciliation. You hang on to hope.
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0: thing of his life.
1: Dr. Tony Evans says many problems young people face can be traced back to a leadership vacuum.
0: All the kids lose when the father is nowhere to be found.
1: This is the Alternative Broadcast, featuring the timeless biblical teachings from the archives of Dr. Tony Evans. It's been said that true leadership is the art of guiding others with integrity, humility, and vision. And that's part and parcel to the biblical instruction for spiritual leadership in the family. But today, Dr. Evans points out that merely calling yourself a leader is quite different from actually functioning as a leader. Let's join him as he explains.
0: The Bible makes it clear that you know when God has cursed a land, when its fathers are nowhere to be found. Fatherlessness, the scourge of our day. We're introduced in one verse to a father. 1 Chronicles chapter 7. We are given the genealogy of the descendants of a man named Asher. Asher, according to verse 30, has four boys and a daughter. He's got five children. Asher is a special man because of the heritage he built. And if you, as men in particular, supported by, of course, the women, the ladies, will take to heart these few principles from this one verse, it could be a life-transforming experience both for you and your family. The first thing we read about Asher is that the sons of Asher were the heads of the father's houses. The first thing we note about Asher then is that he raised his sons to be leaders. They weren't just in the house, eating the food of the house, taking up space around the house. According to the verse, these were heads of houses. Headship in the Bible refers to the leadership role that God has called a man to have with respect to his family. He is head of the house. But sons, led by the father, took their leadership role seriously. They were heads of the father's houses. Every man, without exception, has been created to be a leader because every man has been created to be head of a household. That is, if you get married and you have a wife and you have a family, you are in the leadership position. Now, you may be a poor leader, a mediocre leader, a trifling leader, or maybe even an excellent leader, but every man has been given a leadership tag because every man has been called to be head of his home. A leader is one who knows the way, shows the way, and goes the way. He knows where he's going, he goes there, and he shows others how to join him in getting there. These were heads of houses. What then does it take for a man to be the head? If you're going to give direction because you're in the role of authority and you're going to own the responsibility, what does that look like? What did Asher's sons look like if they were the functional head, not just with a title? Well, the first thing a leader will always have is a picture. We call it vision. A leader always sees out in front of everybody else. A leader is always looking ahead. He has a clear mental picture, watch this, of a better future. When your wife married you, if you are indeed married, you probably made promises. And I can bet you all of your promises involved a better future. You talked about dreams and goals, and you painted a picture that she believed. She got a picture of a better future. A leader always has to have vision. A leader, in this case, the head of a home, does not only see the acorn, he sees the oak tree. Martin Luther King had a dream of a better future, which led to a civil rights movement. Nehemiah had a dream of a better Jerusalem, which led him to go back and rebuild the walls. Joshua and Caleb had a better picture, and so they could see that they could take the promised land. One of the reasons that heads of households today don't dream is because they don't see. Or all they see is what they're looking at. And then a leader has to have a plan. Having a picture is where you start. You gotta see something. You gotta have passion because that's the fire to motivate you to do it. But then you got a plan. You gotta have a map. How are we gonna get from here to there? Whenever God did something in the Bible, it was tied to a plan. Even the death of his son, who was slain before the foundation of the world, it was tied to a plan. God was working something out according to a plan. So if you're going to be the head and it not just be a title, then you need a picture of a better future. You need a passion to get there, and you need a plan that's going to take us from where we are to where we are. This ain't about, I hope we get there someday. So here's my question to the heads of houses by title. If your family were to ask you, what is your dream for us, Dad? Could you articulate it? Do they feel the fire? And have they ever been shown a plan? If not, you are a leader by title, not by function. So he raised heads of households. Secondly, he raised sons who were excellers, choice men. He raised the cream of the crop. Not just boys, not just men, but the top of the line. Choice means top of the line. You know how when you go to pick fruit and you look at it, you want the best, the ripest, you want the one with the most color in it, you want the choice fruit. He raised choice children. These were sons who you would not mind your daughter marrying. Our problem for ladies today is not that there aren't men to marry, it's just that there aren't enough men worth marrying. It says he raised choice men, that is, men of high character, high ethical standards, who accepted responsibility. Have you ever been behind somebody who was signaling right but turning left? See, a lot of guys talk a good game. All he has to have done is listen to somebody else and he can quote them. Which way is he turning? Not which way is he talking. A person signaling right and turning left is confused. These were men of high standards. They were not mediocre. They were not trying to make it. What's happening, brother? I'm trying to make it. Oh, you ain't it. You ain't it. Because trying to make it is getting by. Praise God for the many men who are here today who weren't just trying to get by. Who weren't just satisfied with the status quo. These were choice men. But they were choice men. Watch this. Because Asher raised them to be that. He was the kind of father who insisted on excellence and was not satisfied with mediocrity. Let me explain something, man. If you are satisfied with your kids being mediocre, mediocre is what you're going to get. And mediocre is what you're going to raise, and they're going to be satisfied with mediocre grades, and they're going to be satisfied with mediocre performance, and they're going to be satisfied with mediocre friends, and they're going to be satisfied to date mediocre women because you raised them to be mediocre boys. No, no, no. Asher decided my boys are going to be cream of the crop, creme de la creme. Choice men. It amazes me today how in a room that's crowded and where there are no more seats, that men will allow women to stand for an inordinate amount of time and not budge. And it's not just young women, older women too, they don't care. Because we're not raising our boys to be choice men. We say, boy, if you can just get by like your daddy, you're gonna be okay. And so they don't wanna get up on Saturday and do their work. They don't wanna fulfill their responsibilities Saturday and do their work. They don't wanna fulfill their responsibilities. No, you're not gonna hold them accountable if they do a sloppy job.

0: And I don't mean that in an academic sense. I mean, a person can only maximize their potential. I mean, they maximize their God-given giftedness. And the best way for them to maximize it is to see you maximizing yours. A father should tell his son about his dreams. And maybe you won't see all of your dreams. Maybe he'll pick it up and go further, but he ought to know that he can dream and that there is a better future than the one you had, that you have planned for him. If you only finished high school, you want him to go further than you. You want him to be a choice man.
1: 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Don't go away.
2: If you're like most Christians, there are people in your life who know you but may not know Jesus. You really want to do something about that, but don't feel equipped to share your faith effectively. 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Well, that's where the Tony Evans Training Center comes in. 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It's like having a seminary on your smartphone.
1: 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I'll repeat that contact information for you after part two of today's lesson on the spiritual patriarch. Let's rejoin Dr. Evans in 1 Chronicles chapter 7.
0: Says he raised excellers. He raised choice men, men of high standards. Thirdly, he raised warriors. According to verse 40, he raised mighty men of valor. A man of valor is a warrior. Talk about his bravery. A man ready to do battle. Men are innately warriors. You know, men are innately warriors. That's why we love football, because that's men at war. That's men at war. That's why we're so competitive by nature, because that's men at war. And I'm not talking about out to hurt people. I'm just talking about that sense of boldness. Valor means bold and brave and gutsy. He says he raised not only brave men, but mighty brave men. Mighty men of valor. Men who were ready to take a stand when a stand needed to be taken. A warrior is a man trained and equipped for battle. A man of courage and conviction who will take risk for a good cause. I'm not talking about fools. I'm talking about people who have a good cause. But now we enter into a massive problem, particularly for our boys, for our children in general, but particularly for our boys. Because instead of raising mighty men of valor, we are raising weak boys, because they're being raised by weak men who are passive. It's like the little boy whose father was on a business trip, and the father was on a business

0: This trip, he said, well, Dad's on a business trip, so I'm the boy. He only had two sisters, so I am now the head of the family. So I'm going to sit in Dad's chair tonight. The mother was impressed. The little boy was taken over. Said, okay, have a seat in Dad's chair. The sisters got ticked off. What you think you're doing? You ain't no father. You ain't no, hey, you don't know what you're doing. He says, but I'm the boy, and so I'm taking Dad's place. Mother was impressed. Sister said, okay, if you're going to take Dad's place, I'm going to present you with a family problem. Let me see how you answer it. So she manufactured this family problem, said, what you going to do about that? The boy thought for a moment, said, I'm going to do what Dad would do. Well, what would Dad do? Ask your mother. No, mighty men of valor, today we're living in a world of boys who have become weak. They can't make decisions. They don't take a stand for what is right. They follow the crowd, which is why so many of them are getting in trouble with the crowd, because Dad's not there saying, no, you ain't going with them. You're not staying out that late, and you're not going there. How come, Dad? Real simple. I said so. It ain't that deep. It's because I said so. That's why. But either the dad is not there to create a mighty man of valor. Now here's the problem. Because no matter how good a mother is, and I certainly appreciate the yeoman's work that so many, particularly of our single women, have done, but no matter, look, if a boy is raised by a mother with women all day at school, the Sunday school teacher at church is a woman. He is around women 24/7. So all the kids lose when the father is nowhere to be found. All the kids lose. But because fathers in particular and men in general are not at their post, they're not at the table, they're not setting the agenda, they're not getting the reports, they're not critiquing the activity, they don't know who the friends are. You say, well, what's my wife supposed to do? Real simple, help. She's not supposed to replace. She's only supposed to assist. So what you can't do, it is fine for her to help you do, but she should not feel she is the responsible agent here, because she's not. Finally, he raised mentors. It says his sons were the heads of the princesses. Because his sons were chiefs of the princesses. A prince is a king waiting to happen. All of us have played checkers. You know when you play checkers and you jump and you become a king? What do? You get crowned. You know, you put a crown on there. Because now you were just on the board, but now you to become a king, you get crowned. He calls the son, his grandsons, the son of his sons, princesses. That's a king waiting to happen. That means they've got to be developed from princehood to kingship. And that's mentoring. That's mentoring or training. A lot of people spend more time training dogs than they do children. Never pray with them. Never have Bible study with them. Don't lead them to church. Don't correct them when they're wrong. Don't let them go with them so that they can learn and see what Dad is doing. Don't do any of that and wonder why my son hasn't made anything of his life. You can't be a father and not be present in the life of your sons. I got a phone call from a desperate mother, someone listen, single parent, you know, trouble. I said, okay, give me his number. I call. I talked to the boy. I said, now look, your mama from this day forward is going to have absolutely no trouble out of you. She's giving you your assignments. You will do your assignments. You will ask her, is there anything else she needs you to do? Or she going to tell me? He's on the phone. Yes, sir. Yes, sir. Yes, sir. Yes, sir. Yes, sir. Mother says, he's turning around. That's what he needed. That's all he needed. That's why you must mentor your sons and be involved in the mentoring of other children who are not yours, who still need a man in their lives. He closes by saying, and the number of them enrolled by genealogy for service and war was 26,000 men. Wait a minute now. Asher only had four boys. But by the time the boys were finished, and the grandsons and the great-grandsons, it says he got 26,000 men ready to go to battle. Oh, I like that. You may think I'm this one lone man. No. No, because when you roll this thing out right and you get enough men influencing enough kids who become men themselves, all of a sudden he got 26,000 men saying, what you say? Huh? Hey. They weren't men in hiding. They were men on record. They were not men in a closet. They were men you could count and count on. They were men not just talking. They were men who you could find.
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3: AFR.net. Family News, I'm Chris Woodward. Democrat Graham Plattner has suspended his campaign for the U.S. Senate in Maine. This as Plattner faces an allegation of sexual assault. Plattner made the announcement in a video message, one that he said is not an admission of guilt.
4: I think as many of you know, over the past couple days, I have faced some very serious allegations, and I just want to make it clear, this is all false. The things that have been claimed did not happen. It's not real.
3: At times scratching his beard and looking off camera as he spoke, Plattner seemed to become emotional as he announced his plans, seated on what appeared to be a wooden deck as the noise of nearby traffic went by.
4: This is incredibly difficult because I know that some will think it's an admission of guilt, and it most certainly is not. We're not doing it because of the allegations. We're doing it because of the structures that are being taken away from us by those in power.
3: Politico reported the allegation of sexual assault earlier this week. Other news outlets this summer have run stories alleging Plattner was abusive and mean to women. The New York Times also challenged Plattner's ongoing campaign defense regarding a controversial chest tattoo of a Nazi symbol, while Plattner and his campaign claimed he got the tattoo while on Marine leave in 2007 without knowing its ties to the SS. A former girlfriend told the Times that he explicitly knew what it was and routinely referred to it in German years before entering politics. For more on this developing story, visit our website, afn.net. American forces have resumed military strikes on Iran, citing the need to further degrade Tehran's capacity to threaten shipping in the Strait of Hormuz. Aboard Air Force One, President Trump told reporters, "We hit them very hard.
5: Every time they hit us, we're going to hit them 20. And we did it last night. We did a little something today, but it was really retribution for last night. They hit actually three boats, not two."
3: While the president has stopped short of calling this a return to full-scale war, he signaled during the NATO summit in Turkey that he considers the previous ceasefire negotiations to be over and a waste of time. Iran has reportedly retaliated with a series of missile and drone strikes targeting U.S. military facilities in Kuwait and Bahrain. Disaster recovery teams are hard at work in Venezuela, helping that impoverished country recover from two back-to-back massive earthquakes. AFN Steve Jordahl checked in with medical workers at a field hospital set up by Samaritan's Purse.
6: Emergency Field Hospital Director Peter Holtz says they're still pulling bodies out from under the rubble.
7: As you push further into the heart of the disaster, there is just hundreds of collapsed buildings, piles of rubble. There's a lot of people that are sleeping outside.
6: He says his doctors are seeing the kinds of trauma you'd expect from a devastating earthquake.
7: Compound fractures of arms and legs, broken pelvis. So orthopedically, our surgeons are very busy. What we're seeing down here is just an incredible amount of dense destruction from very large buildings.
6: Add to that normal health concerns, appendicitis, births, and the like. Holt says they expect to be there for several months, at least, then turn the hospital over to locals. I'm Steve Jordahl.
3: A state judge in Utah will decide at week's end whether prosecutors have enough evidence to bring the Tyler Robinson case to trial. Robinson is charged in the shooting death of political activist Charlie Kirk. Prosecutors intend to seek the death penalty. In final news, fewer people are getting killed on U.S. roadways. Here's Fox's Evan Brown.
8: The number of U.S. traffic-related deaths fell to its lowest rate in the first quarter of this year. That's from figures being published now by the National Highway Traffic Safety Administration. Their report, titled Crash Stats, show that statistically 7,700 people were killed in traffic crashes in the first few months of this year, 2026, and that is a decrease of more than 4% when compared to quarter one of last year, and the 16th consecutive quarterly decline in traffic crash-related deaths. Alaska saw the greatest statewide decrease, with their rate cut by two-thirds.
3: That's all our time for now. 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
9: But God isn't through with his vineyard, if you will. God isn't through with his olive grove. God is not through with Israel. God is a God of forgiveness, and that's what I want you to get. God is going to forgive Israel, and God is going to cleanse Israel, and God is going to restore Israel to the place of blessing.
10: Welcome to Grace to You with John MacArthur on American Family Radio. A great preacher once said, "There is as much joy in the heart of God when he forgives as there is in the heart of the sinner when he is forgiven." Now, is that how you see God? Do you see God as a father who is willing, even eager, to forgive his children? Or do you assume God is a stern judge who might forgive, but only reluctantly? Consider that today as John MacArthur shows you a picture of God's character from an Old Testament prophecy about the future of Israel. Today's lesson is part of John's current study titled The Return and Reign of Jesus Christ. But before the lesson, I have a letter here from a listener who wanted to let us know how God is using Grace to You in her life. Here's what Wendy told us. She writes, "I grew up in a Christian family, and I always thought I was a Christian, but I didn't understand the Bible, and I created my own version of God that I felt comfortable with. At the age of 21, I read a book that convinced me that the Bible is actually God's word and not influenced by men. For the first time, I realized I had it all wrong, and I started to read the Bible. But who could help me understand what I was reading? About a year later, I stumbled upon John MacArthur's sermons on YouTube, and I was hooked. John taught me how to study the Bible and how to apply it to my daily life. I still read my MacArthur Study Bible daily. Little did I know that God was preparing me for a much more difficult time in my life. Due to several chronic illnesses, I currently live in pain every day, and I'm almost homebound at the age of 26. But I'm also really thankful that I have faith that gives me hope no matter my circumstances. And my faith is based on unshakable truth, thanks to John MacArthur's teachings." She signs it, Wendy. Well, Wendy, we're grateful for how God has worked through Grace to You to strengthen you in these very difficult circumstances. Thank you for sharing your story. And friend, this kind of life-transforming ministry is made possible because of the support of listeners like you. To help put sound biblical teaching in the hands of people like Wendy around the world, consider partnering with us. I'll give you more details on how to do that before we end today. But right now, let's get to the lesson. To continue his study called The Return and Reign of Jesus Christ, here is John MacArthur.
9: God has in mind a wonderful day coming for Israel. Zechariah calls it the cleansing of Israel. In chapter 13 and verse 1, he says, "In that day there shall be a fountain opened to the house of David and to the inhabitants of Jerusalem for sin and for uncleanness." Zechariah predicts a day when Israel is going to be cleansed of sin and uncleanness. This is God's plan for his people Israel. Now, I want to back up from that future day to the past a little bit, and I'd like to have you look with me to the fifth chapter of Isaiah. Isaiah chapter 5, the great prophecy of the man of God, Isaiah. Now, here the Lord is referring to the people Israel under the terminology of a vineyard. Verse 1, "Now will I sing to my well-beloved a song of my beloved touching his vineyard. My well-beloved, who is God, has a vineyard, who is Israel, in a very fertile hill," which obviously would have reference to Canaan. God is the well-beloved who has a vineyard in a very fruitful hill. "And he dug it, and he gathered out the stones, and he planted it with the choicest vine, and he built a tower in the midst of it, and also made a wine press in it, and he looked for it to bring forth grapes, and it brought forth wild grapes." God had a design for his people. He made the place for them. He cleaned it out. He prepared it. He planted them, the object of his love, and he waited for them to produce the grapes that he desired, and instead they were wild grapes, foreign to his plan, foreign, as it were, to the seeds he planted. Verse 3 says, "And now, O inhabitants of Jerusalem and men of Judah, judge, I pray you, between me and my vineyard." When the vineyard brought forth wild grapes, the vineyard became the object of judgment, and God is about to move on his own vineyard. "What could have been done more to my vineyard that I have not done in it? Why, when I looked for it to bring forth grapes, brought it forth wild grapes. And now I will tell you what I will do to my vineyard. I will take away its hedge, that is its protection. It shall be eaten up. I'll break down its wall, and it shall be trampled down. And I will lay it waste. It shall not be pruned nor digged, but there shall come up briars and thorns. I will also command the clouds that they rain no rain upon it. For the vineyard of the Lord of hosts is the house of Israel, and the men of Judah his pleasant plant. And he looked for justice, but behold, oppression. He looked for righteousness, but behold, a cry. Now God says, I made a vineyard, and I planted it, and I expected it to respond to that in a way that it was reasonable to respond, and instead it rebelled, and it brought forth wild grapes, and thus I will judge it. I will tear down its hedge and its wall, and its protection is gone. I will lay it waste. It will neither be pruned nor digged. It won't be cared for. Briars and thorns will come up. The clouds will no longer rain upon it. God is here speaking of judgment upon Israel. And the reason God is judging Israel is because of Israel's unbelief and Israel's rebellion. Now, the same sad story is reiterated in different terms in Matthew chapter 21. Matthew chapter 21 and verse 33. You may remember this story. Matthew 21, 33. Jesus said, hear another parable. There was a certain householder, certain owner, who planted a vineyard and hedged it round about and dug a wine press in it and built a tower. And so far, it sounds exactly like Isaiah 5, and here it varies a little, leased it to tenant farmers and went into a far country. And when the time of the fruit drew near, he sent his servants to the farmers that they might receive the fruits of it. He lent it out to farmers. Now watch. The one who owns the vineyard, the householder, is God. The vineyard, in effect, is his law, his standards, his principles, his truth, his way of life, his commandments. They were given to farmers while God went away. The farmers, the nation Israel, most particularly the chief priests and the leaders. And then when the time of the fruit drew near, he sent his servants to the farmers. The servants are the prophets, that they might receive the fruits. And the farmers took his servants and beat one and killed another and stoned another. Israel killed the prophets. Jesus even said about Jerusalem, O Jerusalem, Jerusalem, thou that stonest the prophets and killest them that are sent unto you. This was what they did. And he sent other servants, verse 36, more than the first, and they did the same to them. But last of all, he sent them his son, saying, they will reverence my son. You see the picture now? Finally, God said, I'll send my son. They certainly will respond differently to him than they did to the prophets. But when the farmers, the chief priests, the leaders of Israel saw the son, they said among themselves, this is the heir. Come, let us kill him and let us seize on his inheritance. They caught him and cast him out of the vineyard and slew him. When the Lord therefore of the vineyard cometh, what will he do unto those farmers? What do you think the people responded who were listening to the parable? Why, they said unto him, he'll miserably destroy those wicked men. What a terrible story you've just told us, Jesus. And he'll lease his vineyard to other farmers who will render him the fruits in their seasons. Jesus said to them, did you ever read in the scripture, the stone which the builders rejected, the same has become the head of the corner? This is the Lord's doing, and it is marvelous in our eyes. Therefore say I unto you, the kingdom of God shall be taken from you and given to a nation bringing forth the fruits of it. Guess who those farmers are, folks? It's you. And the kingdom will be taken from you and given to others. And that's the Gentiles, and that's the church. And in verse 44 is the judgment. And whosoever shall fall on the stone shall be broken, but on whomsoever it shall fall, it will grind him to powder. And when the chief priests and Pharisees heard this parable, they perceived that he spoke of them. But when they sought to lay hands on him, they feared the multitude because they regarded him as a prophet. They would have even fulfilled the parable by killing him right there. But they feared the crowd. God planted a vineyard. God sent to that vineyard servants to gain the fruit of the vineyard. Farmers killed the servants. Ultimately, they killed the son. And so God took away from them his kingdom and gave it to those who would bring forth its fruit, and that's the church. You say, well, in Isaiah chapter 5, God really was upset with his vineyard, and he just said, that's it. And he laid it waste. That's right. And in a completely different parable, approaching the situation from a different angle, though it deals also with a vineyard, God was very upset with Israel in Jesus' time too, and he said, I'm going to take away your rights and I'm going to grant them to another people. Doesn't this indicate to us that God is really finished? That God, as far as Israel is concerned, as a vineyard, is done with them. Look at Romans chapter 11. In Romans chapter 11, he is saying the church is like a grafted in branch in a wild olive tree, from a wild olive tree. But in verse 24, he says to the Gentile church, for if thou wert cut out of the olive tree which is wild by nature and grafted contrary to nature into a good olive tree. In other words, the church was literally grafted in to the place of blessing, the covenant place, place of salvation. How much more shall these who are the natural branches, and who would that be? Israel, be grafted into their own olive tree. The time is coming when God's going to put that natural branch right back in. God's going to replant that vineyard. God's going to restore that vineyard. And verse 26 says, so all Israel shall be saved. Well, God isn't through with his vineyard, if you will. God isn't through with his olive grove. God is not through with Israel. God is a God of forgiveness, and that's what I want you to get. Even though Isaiah was so firm about God's attitude, and even though Jesus was so firm about it, God is a God of forgiveness, and God is going to forgive Israel, and God is going to cleanse Israel, and God is going to restore Israel to the place of blessing. No wonder the prophet Micah, in the 7th chapter in the 18th verse, said this, who is a God like unto thee, who pardoneth iniquity and passeth by the transgression of the remnant of his heritage? He retaineth not his anger forever, because he delighteth in mercy. He will turn again. He will have compassion on us. He will subdue our iniquities, and thou wilt cast all their sins into the depths of the sea. No wonder Micah said, who is a pardoning God like unto thee? All that Israel did in the past to the prophets, as Isaiah stated it, all that they did to God's laws and commandments, all that they did in the life of Jesus Christ to the very Son, is going to be forgiven, because God is a God of forgiveness, a God who wipes out scars. That's the nature of God's grace. You know, the whole Old Testament talks about God's forgiveness again and again. The whole sacrificial system is predicated on a forgiving God. In Psalm, I think it's 103:12. I could be wrong. Let me see. Yes. As far as the east is from the west, so far has he removed our transgressions from us. I love this. As a father pitieth his children, so the Lord pitieth them that fear him, for he knows our frame. He remembers that we are dust. And you can't expect a whole lot out of dust. You got to give a little. So God is a God of forgiveness. In Jeremiah, the wonderful chapter of the new covenant is 31. And in Jeremiah 31:34, it says, and know the Lord, for they shall all know me, from the least of them to the greatest, saith the Lord, for I will forgive their iniquity, then this great statement, and I will remember their sin no more. God forgets, he removes it as far as the east is from the west. In Acts chapter 3, verse 19, Peter says, repent therefore, and I love this, and be converted, that your sins may be, what? Blotted out. blotted out, totally removed. So God is a God of forgiveness. God forgets. He blots out. He throws in the depth of the sea. He removes as far as the east is from the west. And it doesn't really matter what Israel has done in the past. It doesn't really matter even what they did in the time of Jesus Christ. Ultimately, and I say it doesn't matter, I don't mean that in a total sense. I mean it doesn't affect his nature. It lays nothing to bear on his nature that would change him. And no matter what they have done, he is still a God of forgiveness. And he will come to them in forgiveness. And that is the message of Zechariah chapter 13. God is a God of forgiveness. And that forgiveness is promised in the 13th chapter. That cleansing is promised to Israel. Now, as we come to the 13th chapter, Zechariah, by the inspiration of the Holy Spirit, outlines for us the elements of this cleansing. There are six. But Israel is going to be cleansed, and there are six elements to this cleansing. There are six elements, and we'll see them as we go. Let's just begin with the first one. First of all, Israel will be cleansed from the defilement of sin. From the defilement of sin, verse 1. In that day means the day of the Lord, and it also means the day when Israel repents. There will be a fountain opened to the house of David and the inhabitants of Jerusalem. Now, those two terms are used to show the totality of this cleansing. The house of David speaks of the royalty, and the inhabitants of Jerusalem speak of the laity, as it were. So common person and royal person alike will enter into this cleansing. And this fountain will be open to them for sin and for uncleanness. In other words, this cleansing will be a cleansing from the defilement of sin. Frankly, this is the supreme need of the Jew, and I would add it is the supreme need of the Gentile, to be cleansed from defilement. The Bible says that every man is a sinner, that all have sinned and fallen short of the glory of God, that no one escapes. There is none righteous, no, not one, said the Apostle Paul. We are sinners, and cleansing and regeneration is needed. Particularly in relation to Israel, Zechariah is speaking here. Israel has been defiled for many reasons. Number one, because of historic disobedience to the law of God. Number two, because of an outright wholesale rejection of Jesus Christ as the Messiah. These things have brought about the defilement of the people of Israel. And they are guilty, and they are kept from salvation by these rejections and by continual hardness of heart and continual unbelief. In Romans 10:3, the Apostle Paul says, "For they, being ignorant of the righteousness of God, go about to establish their own righteousness." They are self-righteous. They are trying to establish their own righteousness, Paul says, and have not submitted to the righteousness of God. They have authored a system of works rather than the system of faith and grace that God authored. And in this state of rejection, unbelief, hardness of heart, Israel is guilty before God of sin. And of course, the greatest sin of all is to reject Christ, and they have done that. And now today you see the nation of Israel, the religious Jew, if you will, divided into three categories. You have the Orthodox, who are very few in number, very few, who still adhere in any sense to the Old Testament text, but violently are opposed to Jesus Christ. They stand in a place of unbelief and sin. Then you have the next group, which are known as conservative, and they are the moderately liberal Jews who don't accept the literalness of the Old Testament, but believe it has some spiritualized significance. They too reject Jesus Christ, and in fact, they reject the commands of God, spiritualizing them away. And then you have the most liberal of all, called the Reformed, who don't really believe that the Bible is anything more than sort of a human document in any sense. And they are basically a social club. And all these categories of Israelites stand in the place of sin, because the sin is rejecting Jesus Christ and the law and the principles of God's truth. But what happens in that day is wonderful. Look at it. In that day, a fountain, makor in Hebrew, it comes from a root verb which means to dig out. It could be a well or a spring or a fountain. And that's just what it means, a gushing fountain. Jeremiah 2:13 and Jeremiah 17:13 use the very same Hebrew word, and they talk about the fountain of living waters, gushing out. That's the idea. Psalm 36:9 uses it and says, "For with thee is the fountain of life." It speaks of something just gushing out of a source. Now here it is not used as the source of life or the source of refreshment as in those other texts, but as a means of cleansing and purification. Now notice the word opened there. The word opened in the Hebrew has with it the idea of continuance, continuous, permanent opening. This thing, once it's opened, will be perennial. And it will be available as a source of perennial purification. Beloved, whenever God opens the fountain of cleansing, it's perennial. Now, frankly, the fountain of cleansing was opened at Calvary. Is that right? On the cross of Calvary, the fountain was opened. And it's been purifying souls ever since. And yet Israel has never been able to enter the purification because of their unbelief and hardness of heart. But the fountain has been opened for a long time to the whole world. But it won't be opened, as he says here, to Israel with a perennial cleansing until Israel comes in repentance. But I want to speak to you on this idea of the opening being a perennial thing. Once the fountain was opened at Calvary, John says this, and the blood, 1 John 1, and the blood of Jesus Christ, God's Son, keeps on what? Cleansing us. It's perennial. The fountain was opened at Calvary, and the flow is perennial. As long as there is sin, there is cleansing for the one who believes. And someday that perennial fountain will be opened for Israel, for the house of David, and for the inhabitants of Jerusalem. And when they come in repentance and that fountain opens on a national basis to them, notice the end of verse 1, it'll be for sin and uncleanness. The word sin is significant. It means in the Hebrew to miss the mark, hatath. To miss the mark, to go in the wrong way. It was used in reference to sin against men and sin against God, a very common Old Testament word. But its root idea is you went wrong. You went the wrong way, down the wrong path, the path of disobedience, the path of indifference, the path of rebellion. It has to do then with what a person does, going away from God, behaving in a manner inconsistent with God's pattern. The second word, uncleanness, is a word that means something that is to be shunned or something you are to flee from. The word is used, for example, with any kind of ceremonial impurity in the book of Leviticus, and it has to do with those things that would ceremonially defile somebody like a dead body. So it has to do with defilement, something to be shunned, something that would bring defilement. And so the point is this. Israel will be cleansed of its own moral defilement and of its tendency to behave and go in the wrong direction. So this is twofold. Israel's cleansing will have to do with what it is and what it does, you see. Because that's how sin manifests itself. It is a matter of what we are, and consequently it is a matter of what we do. And so this will come as a cleansing from the defilement of sin. And this is the thing that everybody needs. I thank God that there are some who have already entered into the fountain that was opened at Calvary. Some Jews, Jewish Christians, you're part of the remnant of this day. And you've entered into the fountain that yet has to be opened for the nation when the nation repents, when Jesus returns. But all of us need this cleansing because all of us are defiled. We all have that moral defilement in our nature, and we all walk in a way that is wrong, away from God. Solomon said when he dedicated the temple, he stood up and he said in 1 Kings 8:46, there is no man that doesn't sin. And that's true. And if it's true, then there is no man who doesn't need cleansing. David, the psalm singer of Israel, said in Psalm 14, the Lord looked down from heaven on the children of men to see if there were any that did understand and seek God. They are all gone aside. They are altogether become filthy. There is not that doeth good. No, not one. And Paul reiterated that text in Romans 3. You say, well, how do you get into the cleansing? By faith, by looking at the one who was pierced, just like 12:10 says, by looking at one who was pierced for you on the cross and one who came out the other side of the grave and did it for you, bore your sin, and believing in him and receiving him as Savior. And his cleansing is applied to you. In that future day, Israel is going to experience that as a nation. They're going to come back into the place of covenant relationship with God. Only the blood of Christ can cleanse in that way. It's the only fountain that can do it. In Hebrews 9:13, it says, if the blood of bulls and goats and the ashes of an heifer sprinkling the unclean sanctifies to the purifying of the flesh, how much more shall the blood of Christ, who through the eternal Spirit offered himself without spot to God, purge your conscience from dead works to serve the living God? The blood of Christ can purge. Let's pray. Father, thank you for the clarity with which the Spirit of God penetrates our hearts. We know where history's going. We know that you'll bring all things to pass as you have planned. We know that not one word that goes forth from your lips ever fails. We look forward to the day when you are king, when you reign, when the kingdom is here. In the meantime, Father, our hearts are so burdened, so broken over the many, the multitudes, the millions in our world who have never come to the fountain that's already open for them. Father, help us to bring them, Jew and Gentile, out of unbelief, out of hardness, out of rebellion, to the cleansing fountain that is flowing at Calvary. This we desire, because this we know you desire, because you're not willing that any should perish, but that all should come to repentance. For Christ's sake, we ask these things. Amen.
10: 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Remember to watch Grace to You television this Sunday on DirecTV Channel 378. And be back tomorrow for a message that will encourage you to remain faithful in evangelism, even if you don't see much fruit from your efforts. We're continuing John MacArthur's study called The Return and Reign of Jesus Christ. Don't miss the next 30 minutes of unleashing God's truth one verse at a time on Grace to You.
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11: Hi, welcome back to In Grace. And today we are concluding our series, Finish Strong. It's the story of my late father, Dr. James Scudder Sr.
13: And his birthday was on Monday, and he would have turned 80. So I really wanted to devote some time here this week to tell his amazing story. And you're going to hear things today that are really miraculous. And we are in a faith tradition that is very, very careful about miracles. We, of course, believe God can do miracles. And we know God did miracles, but you know, we do believe the sign gifts have ceased. But when we see God doing miracles, and there's a couple in today's episode that you'll hear about, it really gives us a lot more confidence in God that he is still working today. And so I think you'll really enjoy our conclusion of Finish Strong. And by the way, you can get this entire series on video. It's called Finish Strong. And this was a series that we did to honor his life and his legacy. And if you want to be inspired or give this maybe to a pastor or give this to a friend, you can get it from us here at In Grace for a gift of any amount. He also wrote a book called Finish Strong before he died, Grace That You May Finish the Race. And if you'd like to get the book, you can get that for any amount, a gift of any amount, or the video for a gift of any amount, or both for a gift of $35 or more. And those gifts will make sure more people hear about the gospel of grace. We also tomorrow are going to be featuring part one of a prophecy series called Armageddon's Dawn. And it's an 8-part series. So on Fridays for the next 8 weeks, you definitely want to listen. We recorded most of it in Israel, in Jerusalem, at Megiddo, Armageddon, in different places. And this will really help you understand the end times. I was joined by Dr. Mark Robinson, Dr. Randall Price, Pastor Menno Kalischer, and Joel Rosenberg. And you'll definitely want to tune in for that. 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We have a Israel Solidarity Tour coming up in February. And to get more information on that, please go to ingraceradio.com, ingraceradio.com, or call us at 1-800-78-GRACE. 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We also have a book called The Spiritual War Against Israel that we recently wrote to really understand why Tucker Carlson and Candace Owens are wrong. 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
11: This series, Finish Strong, is about my dad, Dr. James A. Scudder Sr., and miracles that happened in his life. My dad served the Lord faithfully, and he saw God do many great and mighty things. We're going to show you some of those things today, and you're going to be amazed. But we weren't expecting to be standing at my dad's grave when I filmed the story. He did cross the finish line, though, and he finished strong. Because of the greatest miracle of all time, the resurrection of Jesus Christ, my dad's body will one day rise because of his faith in Jesus.
13: Born in 1946, born again in 1968. Called to preach, fording a river in Kentucky. Called to Chicago by a seemingly random comment of a Bible college professor. My dad's life seemed full of unusual events that bordered on the miraculous. In our final episode, miracles abound as a fledgling church plant in Chicago begins to really take off.
11: So you go from a storefront in Chicago, eventually out to the suburbs. The first property that we had was in Palatine. Tell us the story of how we found that and the miracle.
14: Well, I was with Mike Floyd, and we were just praying and praying and praying. We have to get a spot. You know, we were too dumb to know better, so we run an ad in the newspaper. It said, small, independent church, looking for 1 acre, nothing. About 3 weeks later, this realtor called me and he said, I've got a spot. It's got a house. It's 2.5 acres. So we go out there. And there's this property that had all these junk cars. It was one of those places. But we bought it. So we wanted to put up a building. Well, now no one's going to loan a loan and then on top a building. So I had this friend named Braun that had his own factory. And I'd been going down there and speaking for him, and he really liked me. So I thought, well, if he could co-sign, we could get the loan and put up the first building. So I go down there. He said, well, what are your plans? I said, well, I just want you to go. You came to see me without plans? How are you going to pay for it? And I was just floored. I couldn't talk. He said, you go out of here and come back with plans. And so I go back and I tell him the situation and what I want to do and how I'll pay for it. He calls his bank and says, I want to co-sign for Jim Scudder's loan. You go out there and meet him at his property. So this banker comes out and he says, you know, Mr. Scudder, this is not bankable. I said, it doesn't have to be bankable. Mr. Braun is co-signing. And he laughs and he gave us a loan. So we built our first building.
11: Your ministry has always been about people, but usually buildings are an indication of people getting saved and growing. And so the next building was adjacent. Along the way, you started seeing the value of using people in the church to help build the buildings.
14: We did whatever we could, some things we couldn't do. But each time we did a new building, we did more of it and more of it.
11: You have now two nice buildings in Palatine. I remember that little house that we were living in at the beginning, and they later had to tear that down, saying that wasn't fit for humans to live in.
14: When we sold it to the county, they came out in the paper, said not fit for human habitation. That's where we
11: And that was our house.
14: That was our house.
11: We just didn't know. So we're outgrowing it now, though. Ministry is blossoming. So what do you do when you're kind of landlocked?
14: We decided we got to find a bigger piece, way bigger. We're looking at a place, and it was 20 acres. We came up with an agreement to go buy it. So I get in there, and the guy says to me, he said, we've had to raise it. Now, I have a thing. If someone changes the deal, there's no deal. I said, well, there's no deal. And we got up. He said, no, sit down. I'll go back. No, you won't. If you're untrustworthy, you'll be untrustworthy, and I'm not buying. And he's just looking at me, and we're like crushed because this is a great place.
11: Yeah, it's hard to walk away from that because it was nice.
14: So then this guy in our church named Jim Rendy, and he finds 40 acres for the same exact price as 20 acres. And that's where we're at now. Now we actually own 45 acres. We got five more. And I remember getting that and thinking, am I nuts again? How are we ever going to fill this property? By then, we're building everything. And, you know, we have a school. I had to get it done. I had no choice. It had to be done.
15: I remember this miracle like it was yesterday. With the pressure to open the school on time, Dad makes a bold decision. He orders concrete for a Saturday pour, even with a forecast of torrential rain. This order will cost thousands and no refund for bad weather. Would God honor this man's faith?
14: I called the company. They said, Pastor, you understand it's called for solid rains, that if we come out there, some days we can manipulate the concrete to other places. If you have a problem, you don't have to pay. But if we do it on a Saturday and we pour and it rains, it's over. You're going to have to eat it, chop up the concrete, and bring in another concrete. Well, we didn't have that kind of money. Couldn't be done.
15: Dave Lively was an early church member and contractor that was there that day.
16: When I was heading there, just rain coming down in buckets. And he says, there's no way you can pour concrete today.
14: And I tell you, son, that was a day of solid storms, lightning, all the torrential rains. The concrete trucks had to stop. The rain was so hard that they couldn't drive. And it rained all around our 40 acres.
16: And it pulled into the property and it was like, it's dry. Maybe a little mist or something like that. And then you look up in the sky, and all the time that we were pouring, there is a hole up in the sky where the clouds were moving in and they just kind of go around and come back together. And the hole was right above the property.
14: It never rained on our property. These concrete guys, you know, and they're pretty tough guys. And they're opening their doors and falling to the ground and say, man, this will make a believer out of anybody.
16: Mm-hmm. It seemed like, okay, you guys had faith to show up to do the job. I do the work up here to keep the rain off of you.
14: The guy said, you know, it'd be nice to have a sprinkle right now because it would help set the concrete. I can't believe I did. I said, God, okay, let it sprinkle. And it sprinkled. Now, before anybody gets the wrong idea, I could have a church picnic and I could pray. And believe me, God's not going to do it. He's going to have fun watching me squirm. But if it had rained that day, there would have been no more Quentin Road. It would have been the end. And God never lets anything that what we call really hurts you. He showed us that day that he's the God of gods and King of kings and Lord of lords. It was a fabulous day.
17: What does it take to finish life well? One day, every Christian will stand before the Lord. To finish life well, one day, every Christian will stand before the Lord. Will you hear, well done, thou good and faithful?

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1: Another building project then comes along, and this one was the biggest one that you've ever attempted, that we've ever attempted. And this is a different type of a building. This is a steel building. There's another pretty major event that happened on the day of hanging those trusses.
2: We got the biggest crane that was on wheels, and we're trying to do the first truss. And the first truss, these are steel trusses, and they weighed 8,000 pounds each, 4 tons each. Now, how do you hang that first truss?
1: Most people would hire a company that erects buildings, and they know how to do all this stuff. But again, you were in a position where we couldn't.
2: Well, and this crane company should have known how to erect it, but they didn't.
1: How to rig the...
2: I always overdid everything for safety, so I bought all these come-alongs, and we're going to have to anchor them to the floor and tighten it to hold that first truss. But they came to lift the truss, and the truss is bending like spaghetti. And I, for the first time, I thought, I've bitten off more than I can chew.
3: And then all of a sudden, Dr. Scudder said, okay, everybody, shut everything down. Go find a place to pray.
2: So they all separated and prayed alone. And came back, and this guy, Ted Crowley, and he says, I think I know how to do it. As the lift comes, I will crank the come-alongs instead of the two pickup points with the crane. I will come along with two more points. I said, well, let's try it. So he goes and we lift, and as the crane lifts, he goes up and he cranks and cranks and cranks and cranks and cranks, and it goes up perfect. So then we get it hanging. So the next one, we do the come-alongs each time, but it goes up quickly, and we tie the two together. Now, once they're tied together, every other truss is a piece of cake. But see, when you precept upon precept and grow a little here, there, a little and little here, a little there, you're going to have solid people. Mm-hmm. So now the preschool, because people would bring their kids and they'd say, I've never seen people like this. Because they're being fed the word of God. It makes better people. So it just started growing and growing. And, you know, we get up to 1,800. That's how we've been able to go out and try to reach this world.
1: You also started Dayspring Bible College. What do you feel when you get emails and pictures back from overseas and missionaries, graduates have gone out, started churches and winning souls? What does that feel like to you to see that fruit?
2: It's the happiest joy there is.
1: You also started this ministry in Grace. It was called the Quinton Road Bible Hour and then Victory in Grace.
2: I was on vacation down here in Florida, and I just started feeling this. I have to go TV. So I went to a friend of mine that was in Athens, Georgia, Yankee Arnold, and he had a TV ministry, and he had these little cameras. So I went and looked and saw what he had had. If I'd gone to Dr. Stanley's first, his room was bigger than our whole building. I wouldn't have done it, but I go to Yankees, and I said, wow, we can do this. So I go to my board. I said, we can get started. And I said, the cameras would be about 20,000. They said, no, Pastor, we don't do anything halfway. We're going to go with the best cameras, and no matter what it costs. And we wound up about $250,000 just starting out. God is blessed. God always blesses faith. Now, he doesn't bless what you call stupid faith. If I had tried to build the big building before we built our first building out of that property, we would have fallen flat and God wouldn't have picked us up.
1: How important is it that we commit now to finishing strong?
2: Well, I think everything is that we finish. You know, I could have quit, and everybody that followed me say, well, if he can't do it, how can I do it?
4: I'm so glad I listened to the Lord and did these interviews.

0: interviews before Dad passed away. I'm also thankful for a godly pastor named Randy Ford. He became Dad's pastor and friend in Dad's final years.
1: I'll be honest, I was so absolutely overwhelmed and honored that a man of his character and prestige and notoriety would hang out with somebody like me. He said, "Brother Ford, I want you to understand, I have got your back." The verse that comes to mind when it comes to Dr. Scudder, "Be strong in the Lord and in the power of his might." And I don't know that I've ever met a man stronger than him after all that he had been through and health-wise and ministry, and just a strength in him that I stood in admiration of the kind of quality that this man was.
0: As we wrap up the series, I want you to hear an amazing clip from Dad's retirement service. We surprised him when we found a long-lost friend named Paul Charkslaw. He and Dad had not seen each other in over 40 years.
2: But you thought never you'd dare ever see me again, did you? And somewhere along the line in Chicago, Fullerton Avenue, I crossed paths with Jim. And and he goes to me, would you like to know how to get to heaven? I said, sure. He goes, do you know you're a sinner? No question there. Do you know sinners can't go to heaven? God so loved the world that he gave his only begotten son. And whoever believeth in him can have eternal life. So God sent his son to die for your sins. I go, okay, that makes sense, okay. So I go, what do you have to do? He goes, well, you don't have to do anything. That was the only right answer that would have worked with me. He goes, all you have to do is trust Christ as your Savior. Because it's by grace that you are saved. You can never work your way to heaven. I got the message and he led me to Christ. And if I wasn't the first person in Chicago, that he led to Christ, I was definitely one of the first. And what I remember is that I felt love, acceptance, and most of all, I remember him being my best friend when I needed him. Thank you. God bless you as you journey on.
0: Jesus said, "I am the resurrection and the life. He that believeth in me, though he were dead, yet shall he live." As I say those words, I have chills right now. Because of Jesus, he is the resurrection, he is the life. Because of his power over death, so can I have power over death, and I'll be able to see my daddy again.
3: Have we all sinned? If there's anybody here that's never sinned, I won't ask that. I know that. We all have.
4: You say, well, what makes the difference between being saved and being lost? What? Whosoever believeth in him is not condemned, but he that believeth not is condemned.
5: You know, if I were to die right now, I know I'm going to heaven. Do you know it?
6: I want to show you this. I do this every Sunday. I'm not doing this because this is our first Sunday. I've done it every Sunday since I've been a preacher. Because I don't know a better way to make the gospel clear. This hand right here represents you and me, and this billfold represents sin. God says, I love you, but I hate your sin. To go to heaven, you got to be sinless. This hand right here represents the Lord Jesus Christ. 2 Corinthians 5:21 says, for he, God, hath made him, Christ, to be sin for us, that we could be made the righteousness of God in him. You see that? I'm going to heaven because God now sees me with the blood of Jesus, and he sees me and Christ as being equal without sin. You say, that's impossible. No, it's the greatest news in all the world. He sees us being perfectly cleansed. You don't go to heaven because you're a good Methodist or good Presbyterian or good Church of Christ. You go to heaven because you've been born again.
7: one simple condition for salvation. Believe on the Lord Jesus Christ. That's it.
0: You don't have to fear death. You don't have to fear the grave. Jesus paid your sins, all of your sins, on the cross. And if you'll accept him by faith, you will have everlasting life. And I know my dad would say a huge amen right now.
6: You can't earn it, for by grace are you saved through faith, that not of yourselves, it is a gift of God, not of works, lest any man should boast. If you were to die right now, where would you go? You better be ready. Listen, don't wait to try to get ready at the end. Get ready right now, because you don't know how long you have.
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13: For American Family News, I'm Chris Woodward. Democrat Graham Platner has suspended his campaign for the U.S. Senate in Maine. This as Platner faces an allegation of sexual assault. Platner made the announcement in a video message, one that he said is not an admission of guilt.
14: I think as many of you know, over the past couple days, I have faced some very serious allegations, and I just want to make it clear, this is all false. The things that have been claimed did not happen. It's not real.
13: At times scratching his beard and looking off camera as he spoke, Platner seemed to become emotional as he announced his plans, seated on what appeared to be a wooden deck as the noise of nearby traffic went by.
14: This is incredibly difficult because I know that some will think it's an admission of guilt, and it most certainly is not. We're not doing it because of the allegations. We're doing it because of the structures that are being taken away from us by those in power.
13: Politico reported the allegation of sexual assault earlier this week. Other news outlets this summer have run stories alleging Platner was abusive and mean to women. The New York Times also challenged Platner's ongoing campaign defense regarding a controversial chest tattoo of a Nazi symbol, while Platner and his campaign claimed he got the tattoo while on Marine leave in 2007 without knowing its ties to the SS. A former girlfriend told the Times that he explicitly knew what it was and routinely referred to it in German years before entering politics. For more on this developing story, visit our website, afn.net. American forces have resumed military strikes on Iran, citing the need to further degrade Tehran's capacity to threaten shipping in the Strait of Hormuz. Aboard Air Force One, President Trump told reporters, "We hit them very hard.
15: Every time they hit us, we're going to hit them 20. And we did it last night. We did a little something today, but it was really retribution for last night. They hit actually three boats, not two."
13: While the president has stopped short of calling this a return to full-scale war, he signaled during the NATO summit in Turkey that he considers the previous ceasefire negotiations to be over and a waste of time. Iran has reportedly retaliated with a series of missile and drone strikes targeting U.S. military facilities in Kuwait and Bahrain. Disaster recovery teams are hard at work in Venezuela, helping that impoverished country recover from two back-to-back massive earthquakes. AFN Steve Jordahl checked in with medical workers at a field hospital set up by Samaritan's Purse.
16: Emergency Field Hospital Director Peter Holtz says they're still pulling bodies out from under the rubble.
17: As you push further into the heart of the disaster, there is just hundreds of collapsed buildings, piles of rubble. There's a lot of people that are sleeping outside.
16: He says his doctors are seeing the kinds of trauma you'd expect from a devastating earthquake.
17: Compound fractures of arms and legs, broken pelvis. So orthopedically, our surgeons are very busy. What we're seeing down here is just an incredible amount of dense destruction from very large buildings.
16: Add to that normal health concerns, appendicitis, births, and the like. Hull says they expect to be there for several months at least, then turn the hospital over to locals. I'm Steve Jordahl.
13: A state judge in Utah will decide at week's end whether prosecutors have enough evidence to bring the Tyler Robinson case to trial. Robinson is charged in the shooting death of political activist Charlie Kirk. Prosecutors intend to seek the death penalty. In final news, fewer people are getting killed on U.S. roadways. Here's Fox's Evan Brown.
18: The number of U.S. traffic-related deaths fell to its lowest rate in the first quarter of this year. That's from figures being published now by the National Highway Traffic Safety Administration. Their report, titled Crash Stats, show that statistically 7,700 people were killed in traffic crashes in the first few months of this year, 2026, and that is a decrease of more than 4% when compared to quarter one of last year, and the 16th consecutive quarterly decline in traffic crash-related deaths. Alaska saw the greatest statewide decrease, with their rate cut by two-thirds.
13: That's all our time for now. 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

0: Hey, good morning, everybody, and welcome to today's issues on the American Family Radio Network. Thanks for joining us here on AFR. And if you're wondering what day it is, it's Wednesday, July the 8th, 2026. Good morning, Ed Vitagliano.
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0: And Fred Jackson.
3: Hey there.
0: All right, so Fred is here, Wesley's here, Ed's here. I'm Tim, and later on in the program, Ed, who will be with us?
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0: Well, I was hoping, you know, we need one more voice, don't we, on the radio here, so people can, we have four, now we need, Abe will be on, we'll have five, but anyway, so Abe joins us once a week, if possible, and so he'll be on with us coming up. In just a few minutes, we hope you're having a great day. If you can believe it or not, we've already passed. We just blew by July 4th.
1: I know.
2: Right there.
1: Huh? It's nuts. We're already closing in on the middle of, I mean, it's the 8th. One more week, and we're halfway through July.
2: But we are officially halfway through summertime for those that are in school, you know. I mean, June and July is
1: and halfway
2: summer.
1: Through the year.
2: Oh, my word.
0: When do kids go back to school, those who go to school?
1: Oh, I don't care. Well, no skin off my nose.
0: You're a grandparent. You don't care.
2: Wouldn't be surprised if it's in July this year. My word. Every year.
0: They keep moving it up.
2: Yeah. But no, I think...
0: back in my day...
2: It was
0: okay. I'm 63. Yeah. Back in my day,
1: I'm 67.
0: In the late 60s and through the 70s, we didn't go to school till after Labor Day.
1: That's what we did.
2: Yeah.
1: After Labor Day,
3: same thing.
1: And we went to school into June.
3: Yes.
2: Yep. It's going to be the 5th of August, I believe, here in Mississippi.
1: 5th of August?
2: At least this is how they do it.
1: Oh, my goodness. That's insane.
0: Well, they start high school football season in the middle of August.
2: Yeah. It's actually, I think, August the 3rd, they'll have one of those where you show up, eat a half day, meet your teacher the next day, kind of ease into it. But they do have their first day.
0: Yeah.
2: Maybe not the first full day.
1: I do remember going back to school, sometimes we would have that kind of half day thing where you meet your teachers. That was such a great day because you knew you're not going to get any homework. You're going to be able to clown around a little bit. But then that fun evaporated the very next day.
0: Yeah, if I'm a parent having to take my kid to school for half a day, I'm just going to wait in the parking lot. Because about 3 hours from now, I'll just take a nap and they'll be ready to go home.
1: Yeah.
0: I just think that's wrong to do people like that.
1: Grown man taking a nap in a parking lot with a school full of kids?
0: Well, wouldn't be the only one, probably. For half a day. So we always started back after Labor Day. Now, I don't remember going into June. We always finished up by at least Memorial Day.
2: Oh, my word.
1: We would go halfway into June.
0: Taking a school year into June is, I think it's immoral.
1: Well,
0: Fred, did you ever go into?
3: Oh, yeah. Actually, grading day, as we called it the last day, was usually the first day of summer.
1: The 21st?
3: Yeah, we usually went to the 21st and then went back after Labor Day.
0: Mm. Wow. Mm-hmm. Okay, then. Well, also back in the day, which preceded my day, back in my day, and then day before that, my parents' day, back in the 40s and 50s and that era, they got out of school to go pick cotton.
3: Yep.
0: Mm. At least in the Deep South, you know, where they grew cotton. Yeah. Maybe they had other... crops in other parts of the country where schools would let out, you know, for a certain period of time to bring in the harvest.
3: Yeah, Prince Edward Island.
0: Yeah.
3: Up there is a potato province. So kids went back to school early in August, and then they took time off to do the potato harvest.
0: Yeah. That's what I'm talking about. Different parts of the country, different crops, but kids would get out during harvest season.
1: Well, we'd get out to go pock cows. we'd go back to school.
3: and grow pizza.
1: Boy, I wish.
2: Some of the schools in North Mississippi start back July the 31st.
3: I heard that.
2: Now that's not.
0: Like I said, this is a moral problem.
1: This is a sign of the decay of our nation.
2: Now I'm looking at the calendar. That's only 3 or 4 days earlier than what I said, but that's irrelevant when you have to say we start back in the word. If you use July at all. Yes,
0: exactly. Yeah, no, I agree. Maybe that's teachers only.
2: No, I think it's one of those half-day deals, July students? 31st.
0: Well, I'm telling you, the communists are all around.
1: Yes, they are. It's time to consider homeschooling, folks.
0: They sneak up in the craziest places.
1: The longer we have your kids, the more we
0: believe me, the average teacher is not in favor of all that.
1: You are right.
0: They want
1: a real vacation.
0: They want a real vacation
1: from those bratty kids.
0: You're listening to Today's Issues on American Family Radio. Fred, bring forth to us our first story.
3: All right. The two-day NATO summit is wrapping up in Ankara, Turkey. And the big news really this morning is President Trump and the United States have responded to the bombing that Iran has carried out on three more ships in the Strait of Hormuz. We talked about that yesterday. Well, overnight, we had the United States military forces hitting Iranian targets, including air defense systems, radars, and over 60 of those small boats. And so President Trump at a news conference in Ankara this morning was asked about all of this. And I think to summarize his mood, it would be, I am fed up with this Islamic regime in Tehran. Listen for yourself. It's cut number two.
4: Is the ceasefire over? Is the ceasefire done? Is the MOU dead?
5: It's a very interesting question. To me, I think it's over. I don't want to deal with them anymore. They're scum. You know what scum is? They're scum. They're sick people. They're led by sick people. And they're vicious, violent people. And if they had a nuclear weapon, they'd use it. As far as I'm concerned, it's over. I'll speak to our negotiators. They want to negotiate. They're good people. Steve Witkoff, Jared Kushner. But they have to come back to me. As far as I'm concerned, it's just a waste of time dealing with them. They're liars. We make a deal, and if I make a deal with him, we have a deal, and he goes out, he talks. We make a deal. Everyone's agreed. No nuclear weapon. We make a deal. They go outside, talk to the press. They say, we never even talked about it. There's something wrong with them. They're cuckoo. As far as I'm concerned, it's over.
1: I haven't heard cuckoo since I was a kid.
2: Mm.
1: We used to say that all the time.
2: He didn't finish it. It's cuckoo for Cocoa Puffs. at least he stopped right before he got the Cocoa Puffs.
0: I think what President Trump just said right there was what a lot of people, most people in the U.S. have been thinking for about 2 months now. I know he's in a different position. He's been holding out hope. Yeah. As he should have, that we could reach a peaceful agreement that would save us from war or more warfare, if that's what this is going to lead to. But he just put in plain terms what exactly is the situation in dealing with these religious fanatics over there in Iran, and they've proven themselves to be fanatical over and over and over again.
1: I think it's the truest thing that can be said about Iran. And the president laid it out. If they had a nuclear weapon, I believe they'd use it. Or they would continue to threaten to use it until they got their way. They would bully the rest of the region into submission because, hey, guess what? We got a nuke, and we're not afraid to use it. And I don't think they are afraid to use it.
0: Yeah.
1: And what he just said is, we talked about this morning in our story meeting, not sure which direction the president's going to go on this, but apparently he is going to hit Iran again tonight and has also threatened to take over Karg Island. So this war may escalate.
0: Go ahead.
2: Well, for me, when he finished saying it, well, of course, most of here lately, for me, I know it's been the case for you all the time, but I'm holding my breath.
0: You're pointing at me.
2: I'm pointing at Tim.
0: Talking to me?
2: Me talking to me.
0: I'm going to do Ed. You talking to me?
1: Talking to me.
2: I would hear recently, he'll start something of a statement like that, and I'm holding my breath for what do I have to go, come on, why did you have to say that?
1: Yeah.
2: But now I don't know what was played before or after, but that entire message our response to the reporter encapsulated exactly how I feel, and also too is a breath of fresh air, and hopefully we don't get anything different to that moving forward, at least for the next couple of weeks. I don't want tomorrow we're working with them again.
0: Right. Yeah he did. Right. He doesn't need to come back
2: 2 days from now
0: and say, you know what,
2: they're reasonable.
0: Well, there's some of the best people that we're dealing with in Iran, and
2: So for now, that was great, and
0: they're
2: hopefully
0: cuckoo. He said they're cuckoo, and they're what else did he say? They're
1: liars, scum.
2: When he called them the liars is how I've been on their line.
1: Yeah,
2: you know,
1: violent. I mean. I think he absolutely properly characterized. I'm glad he was very specific. The people running the country.
2: That's right.
1: I would hate to be just an average citizen in Iran having to live under those kooks.
2: That's right. So,
0: all right. So that's the latest from we didn't have the word cuckoo on our card from Trump today on our bingo card. I don't think.
1: I loved it. That was that was I like.
0: Oh, me too.
1: Yeah.
0: Yeah. I agree with him. Yeah.
3: Well, for a second story, let's stay in the Middle East. Rahm Emanuel.
0: Where it's always peaceful and tranquil.
3: Rahm Emanuel, former chief of staff for former President Barack Obama. He also worked in the Clinton administration. And they say in the political realms, he's very interested in perhaps being at the top of the ticket for the Democrats in 2028. He is in Tel Aviv today. He spoke at Tel Aviv University this morning. Well, it was this afternoon there. But he did not have much good to say, if anything, about Prime Minister Netanyahu. And he said the relationship between the United States and Israel has to change. Here's a bit of that speech, cut number 16.
6: For too long, American policy towards Israel operated under the assumption that the best thing Washington can do for Jerusalem is to blindly, to silently stand behind your government without conditions, without demands, without consequences, even when we disagreed. That has been our mistake and has been not a favor to you. Unconditional support has produced a prime minister who has presumed that his strategic interests would incur no political costs if he ignored America's concerns about settlements and sparked a regional war. Unconditional support has allowed you to deny food and medical relief to innocent Palestinians in Gaza, leaving the world to conclude that Israelis not only want to kill Palestinians, but they are completely indifferent to their death, to their destruction, and completely indifferent to their suffering. Unconditional support has girded a political coalition in the Knesset that learned it can burn Palestinian farmland in the West Bank, terrorize Palestinian families without consequence.
3: So there you have it. Basically, he was repeating the lines of the far left in this country. We know that hatred of Israel is growing thanks to what our kids are being taught in university and other sources. But he sounded a whole lot like those who say Israel is the problem for Palestinians. But you know what he left out? He left out the fact that when Israel has to deal with the terrorists who live in the West Bank and who live in Gaza, they warn people before they bomb. And those terrorists hide behind the skirts of their women and their children. Rahm Emanuel left all of that out. And also to infer that Netanyahu likes starting wars, Netanyahu is forced to respond when Israel is attacked. So he's another Democrat who wants to paint Netanyahu as the problem. And I think he indicated that if he was to become president, Rahm Emanuel was to become president, he would make U.S. support for Israel condition on the political agenda of the left in this country.
0: Okay. Is he going to run for president? Is that, you think that's why he's over there? The Democrats don't have a clear leader.
3: No, they don't.
0: You know, by now, previous years, most people would say, well, the Republicans and the Democrats have this leader. They have a bench. They don't have a bench, to use a sports metaphor. But the Democrats are... they're out there without a clear number one leader, unless you were to say, well, Gavin Newsom, the governor of California, is perhaps just because he's the governor of the largest state. But, you know, he's got his own issues. So I don't know who's if Rahm Emanuel right there, who has experience in two White Houses, the Clintons and the
1: Obama.
0: The Clintons and Obama, if he's trying to establish himself as a front runner there, or, you know, throw his name in. Did he say anything to that effect or no?
3: No.
1: I don't think you're going to get many announcements about running for president until after the midterms.
0: Mm-hmm. Yeah. But why would you give a speech like, well, I don't know. Why would you give a speech like that? And listen, you know, Israel in their conflict and war with Hamas and Hezbollah, this would stop if Hezbollah and Hamas would stop trying to terrorize Israel and their citizens. This would stop.
3: Yes.
0: The Israelis' attacks on Hamas, which includes...
2: It's that simple, by the way.
0: Yes, which includes the attacks, unfortunately leads to the deaths of, as he said, innocent people in Gaza because they're citizens and the terrorists fight and hide behind schools, mosques, and hospitals, and they use terrorist acts. And so, when Israel goes to fight them, there's not an army standing up to say, "Okay, let's mano-mano, let's go." No, Israel has to use unconventional warfare, and sometimes innocent people die, and that's when it's all over the videos and all over the news. It's but you know. It seems like the international community, if that's what you want to put it, pays an inordinate amount of attention to Israel.
3: Mm-hmm.
0: We got human rights abuses, if that's what you want to call what Israel does, which I don't agree with, but that's the way it's framed, all over the world.
2: Oh, yeah.
0: Every day. We got the Chinese persecute their own people.
2: Oh, yeah.
0: And they also have been in...
2: There's a Muslim group. What's
1: the Uyghurs.
2: The Uyghurs, yeah.
0: Yeah, you don't see the media all day, every day going, "Hey, China, you know, quit killing the Uyghurs.
2: Yeah.
0: We need to focus on this." They're just...
2: In Africa,
0: huh?
2: There's tribes that...
1: Nigeria, Boko Haram.
0: Terrorizing Christians in central... slaughtering girls and... it's just awful what they're doing. The Muslim terrorist group there in Africa,
2: and they don't spend the same amount of time about how Hamas is fighting either.
0: Yeah, why do you think this is, Fred?
3: You're exactly right in your assessment. Why in asking those questions, and I think the only answer is a spiritual answer. There is no rational reason for the hatred of the Jewish people and Israel. No rational reason whatsoever. They respond to attacks from terrorists. The terrorists who say, "We want to wipe you off the face of the earth."
0: Yeah.
3: So it has to be spiritual. The Jews are God's chosen people, and the Satan's crowd hates them.
0: Well, yes, one other thing about that. Iran has slaughtered like 30 to 40,000 of their own people.
3: Yes.
0: And these same lefties who condemn Israel for, misfiring at a hospital and killing five children, the Palestinian children, which that does happen. I'm not denying that happens. It's sad, but it's war. They're not saying a word about Iran. Iran threatened to build a nuclear weapon or butchering their own people. So, Ed, why the inordinate attention to every little thing Israel does here?
1: Well, I think you guys have laid it out. It is a spiritual thing.
0: Really believe that?
1: I have two epic things I'd like to say.
0: Well, I'm going to write them down.
1: These are epic.
0: I'm taking notes.
1: Okay. No, they're not really epic, folks. But I did get your attention, didn't I?
2: Hey.
0: Yes, you did.
1: All right, two things, okay? I have become increasingly frustrated with AI videos. I know this sounds trite. I'm getting to a point. Because I can't tell what's real anymore. And in the news, it is becoming increasingly difficult to figure out what's real. Hmm. What Rahm Emanuel was saying, talking about denying food and supplies and medicines, he's referring to the fact that Israel was stopping ships from coming into Gaza, this is before the war, to search for missiles and would turn away ships if they had military supplies. And when people hear Rahm Emanuel talk, it's becoming increasingly difficult to find out what's true. Is that true? Israel was turning away ships with supplies, with medical supplies and stuff for those poor people. Well, what Rahm Emanuel didn't tell you was that was a cloak for getting military supplies to the terrorists in Gaza. Okay. Mm-hmm. So the first thing is, it's hard for us to tell what's real and what isn't. A pitch for you guys who are listening to make sure you pass along American Family Radio, AFR. Tell other people about what we're doing here. We're trying to cut through all that junk. And the second thing I noted about this is, Tim, I think Rahm Emanuel, he hasn't officially said it, but he probably is going to run for president. Look where he positioned himself.
0: I know.
1: He positioned
0: himself.
1: He's
0: a Jew.
1: Yes, he's Jewish. And so he's positioning himself with the radicals in the Democratic Party who hate the Jews, ironically, him being Jewish, and who are pro-Palestinian and anti-Israel. And if that's going to be the direction of the Democratic Party, we have been suspecting it is, what about the Chuck Schumers and the party? That you've got a potential presidential candidate, flag bearer for your party. His first big speech, he's anti-Israel? Wow.
0: Now, let me just say this about the part of that talk we heard from Rahm Emanuel in Tel Aviv. I don't know what all else he said, because it was probably a lengthier speech. So he may have said some other things that were pro-Israel. But
3: he did note what happened on October 2023, that was terrible. He acknowledged that.
0: Okay, let me just say this, too, about that. And I'm no expert on warfare by any means. I haven't served in the military. I'm a student of history. But when Hamas went into Israel's and the music festival in that October, what was it?
1: 7th.
0: And they slaughtered, just butchered and slaughtered in the most horrific ways, and then took the hostages, however many they took, 100 or whatever it was.
3: 250.
2: Women and children.
0: They butchered these people like they were animals for sacrifice. I mean, it was just unimaginable what they did to people. And they didn't discriminate. My question is, when you kill 1,100 or 1,200 citizens of a country, and a country decides to retaliate, since when do we put handcuffs on the retaliation? Since when do we say, okay, we're going to let the country that started this, that murdered all the Jews, we're going to let them dictate the terms of how Israel can react? Imagine if
2: Mexican cartel came.
0: Yeah, let's say imagine the Mexican cartel came over and slaughtered 1,100 or 1,200 people in El Paso, and then the United States went after them aggressively, and then the world condemned us and said, "No, you got to stop it, quit it. you have no right to retaliate."
1: Or imagine if Japan attacked our Navy at Pearl Harbor and killed 2,300 Americans.
0: And then the world,
1: can't go to war with them.
0: Yeah, the world said Japan will decide how you can retaliate. Yeah. We'll be back momentarily. Stay with us.
7: It's my turn.
8: Here is your host for My Turn, Don Wildman.
7: Then they seized him and led him away, bringing him unto the high priest's house. Peter followed at a distance. And when they had kindled a fire in the middle of the courtyard and sat down together, Peter sat among them. After Jesus was arrested in the Garden of Gethsemane, he was carried to the house of Joseph Caiaphas. Caiaphas was the high priest that year, although it was his father-in-law, Annas, who had the real power. In all probability, the party walked up a flight of steps in the southern part of Jerusalem to reach the house of Caiaphas. Some steps have been excavated, which led to the spot where many believe the house of Caiaphas stood. It is possible to walk those very steps today. The Church of St. Peter in Gallicanto, which means cockcrow, is a lovely little church building constructed by the Augustinian fathers on the site where they accept as that of the house of Caiaphas. The church gets its name from the fact that Peter denied he knew Jesus three times in the courtyard before the 3 a.m. hour, the time of the cockcrow. In the life of Jesus, we have some hours between 3 o'clock in the morning and about 6 o'clock in the morning, during which we don't know what happened to him. A visitor to the Church of St. Peter in Gallicanto today will be taken down into the basement to examine a pit carved from the rock. The pit is very small and had only one opening large enough for a person to enter it. The opening is at the top of the pit. The pit was part of the jail located there. Perhaps Jesus, being tried and condemned by an illegal makeshift Sanhedrin meeting in the early hours, was brought to this pit to spend the next few hours. In the 88th Psalm, one can read what could have been the feelings of Jesus if indeed he was lowered into this pit. Peter denied his Lord that night. He did so, I feel, not so much from cowardice as from bewilderment and confusion. He did not know what Jesus expected him to do. Did he not get rebuked by the Lord in the Garden of Gethsemane just a short time before, when he fought for the safety and release of Jesus? Certainly Peter was confused as to what course of action to follow. Standing on the balcony of the Church of St. Peter in Gallicanto, you can see where the courtyard was that Peter denied his Lord. And as you gaze in that direction, you aren't quite as fast to point the accusing finger at the big fisherman. You can recall those times when you too denied the Lord by silence or inaction. It is one thing to find fault and blame. It is another thing altogether to take a very deep look into one's own commitment. We aren't nearly as perfect as we sometimes think we are. As you leave this beautiful little church building, you do so thinking that you need to spend more time on the log in your own eye and less on the splinter in your neighbor's eye. Jesus was speaking to each of us when he gave that advice.
8: This has been My Turn with Don Wildman, a production of the American Family Association.
0: Hello, everyone. Tim Wildman, president of American Family Association and American Family Radio. We are going to Italy in March of 2027. We're also going to Greece in March of 2027. And we're doing those tours back-to-back if you want to do both of them. In Italy, we'll be going to Venice, ride the gondola, and see all the sights there, and we'll go to Pisa and walk on the Leaning Tower of. If you fall off, we're not responsible. Also, we're going to Rome and see the Sistine Chapel and the Colosseum and all the catacombs. We'll see all the sights of Rome. And in Greece, it's the Footsteps of Paul trip, so the places where Paul went in the Bible mentioned in Greece. If you want information on any of these tours, go to tours.afa.net, tours.afa.net, tours.afa.net.
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0: Hey, welcome back, everybody, to Today's Issues on the American Family Radio Network. Tim, Ed, Wesley, and Fred, we decided, well, you know what? We need another person on this show. We need one more so we can top The View. Okay? They got four. We're bringing five, baby.
1: Well, my grandkids sitting around eating peanut butter and jelly sandwiches, that tops The View. Just what they're talking.
0: Oh, you mean that dynamic?
1: In terms of content, intellectual.
0: Watching your grandkids eat peanut butter and jelly sandwiches?
1: Yeah.
0: Or more exciting?
1: Yeah.
0: It's more exciting
1: more
0: than
1: exciting,
0: The View.
1: More to the point.
0: And has more content.
1: More content.
0: Than The View.
1: Than The View.
0: Okay. Abraham Hamilton III joins us. Good morning, Abe.
11: Good morning.
0: Hey, before we jump into whatever it is we're going to talk to Abe about, maybe multiple topics, I wanted to, we were on a, back to a more serious note. One of the accusations against Israel by the political left in this country and other places in the world, but they use the word against Israel, genocide. You'll hear this over and over and over again. That's the rally cry for people who hate Israel. All right, genocide. And listen, I don't know anybody that's pro-genocide. I've never.
1: Unless you're a Nazi,
0: huh?
1: Unless you know you're a Nazi.
0: Well, but they're. Do you know any Nazis?
1: I don't.
0: Okay,
1: but according to the Southern Poverty Law Center, they're all over the place.
3: Graham Platner,
11: running for Senate.
0: Oh, the Senate guy with the Nazi tattoo.
3: Well,
0: you're right. The Southern Poverty Law Center.
11: He didn't know what that tattoo meant. He didn't know what it meant, Fred.
3: Okay.
11: He didn't know what he meant.
0: He was drunk.
11: Especially when he took it off his shirt and all the bars.
1: I'm just going to say.
11: He just chest.
1: There are reasons why I don't take my shirt off. I'm not saying I have a tattoo. It has nothing to do with the fact that my body looks like melted ice cream.
0: Okay.
1: So, but
0: we didn't need that picture. We didn't need that image. Okay.
2: Well, leave it up to Ed to turn the corner here. You had a point, Dad.
0: You see what I deal with, Abe, on a daily basis? I try to keep this show on point. See there?
1: Yeah.
0: He did it again.
1: All right. I will control myself. My apologies to all you fine
0: folks.
1: Can
0: we rewind about 90 seconds? Let me start over. And on a serious note, seriously serious, okay, the accusation against Israel is that they're committing acts of genocide in Gaza. All right. There is a war against Hamas, a terrorist organization recognized as so by the international community, funded by Iran. And their charter is to drive Israel into the sea, that is, to destroy the country of Israel. And they deny their right to exist. Now, so Israel's been dealing with that for decades and decades. Now, genocide is an extremely serious charge, and it has taken place over human history, all over the world, many, many times. Okay? What was it, the one that we got into with when Bill Clinton was president over in
1: Bosnia-Herzegovina.
0: In the Balkans.
1: Yep.
0: What was that?
1: Bosnia-Herzegovina.
0: Right, but that was a war between what? Muslims
1: Christian Serbs and Muslims.
0: And were the Christian Serbs that were accused of committing genocide against the Muslims there?
1: Right.
0: Okay.
1: And so we went to war on behalf of the Muslims.
0: That was the accusation, and yes. Bill Clinton sent in some warplanes, and we did some bombing too. Yeah. And called us in. Okay.
11: Did you say we went to war on behalf of the Muslims?
1: Yeah.
0: Yeah, we did. Yeah, we did. Because that was, remember we took that strong man out. Anyway, I'm diverting, but I'm bringing up recent examples.
11: You got it going on right now in Nigeria.
0: Okay, go ahead.
11: Well, you have the effort by the combination of of Boko Haram, who is seeking to establish an Islamic caliphate in Africa, along with the Fulani herdsmen, which also the tribe that is populating the government, attempting to annihilate the Christian witness or the Christians in Nigeria right now.
0: Right.
11: It's happening now.
0: Okay. So this is going on, as Abe just cited, all over. There's no attention given by the left wingers in America, the media here, on what Abe just described. Very little. You'll see it occasionally in the news.
11: Here's Christian sites primarily, Christian radio outlets, television outlets,
0: and
11: not many mainstream places.
0: But here's my point. What Israel is doing against the Hamas and Hezbollah organizations, terrorist organizations, is not genocide, even by proper, if you go by proper definition. I'll tell you why. Israel is being, genocide would be saying that Israel is killing people systematically in Gaza because they're Arab.
11: Yep.
0: Or Muslim. Okay, now, we know that being Arab is ethnic and being Muslim is religious. Mm-hmm. So you don't, you know, people aren't Muslim by ethnicity.
11: With the expressed intent to eliminate them in total.
0: Yes. So, if that were true, if Israel were really getting into genocide, then explain to me why 20% of the population of the country of Israel is Arab. Allison, my wife, is in contact with our tour guides that we use every time we go to Israel. And they live there in Israel, and they're Arabs. They're Christians, which is primarily why we use them, because we want our tour guides to believe the things that we're seeing.
1: Right.
0: You know, and tell the Christian story. Nothing against Jewish guides, and we've used Jewish guides in the past over the last 30 or 40 years, but we prefer Christians. Don't care if they're Messianic or Arab or you know, but these gentlemen are Arab Christians, and you know what they're worried about in communicating with them? They're not worried about Israel. They're not worried about the Jews storming their home. You know what they're worried about? Drones from Iran.
1: Right.
0: They're worried about. They live in the northern part of Israel. They're worried about Hezbollah rockets hitting their homes. These right. are Arabs.
11: Yes.
1: Right.
0: Okay. So I'm saying it's a misuse. Genocide is an extremely emotionally charged accusation which gets people's attention. They go, Israel's committing genocide. Well, we need to stop that. Well, hold on just a minute. It is war going on against Hamas and Hezbollah, but it's not genocide.
1: Otherwise, they'd be killing all Arabs.
11: Indiscriminately.
1: Right.
11: This is the same nation you mentioned, what, 20%+ of the population is Arab.
0: Yes.
11: It's the same nation that, if you recall, not too long ago under Ariel Sharon, the Jews forcibly removed Israelis.
0: From Gaza.
11: From Gaza.
1: Right.
0: So they could
11: to allow
0: yes.
11: Arabs to move in.
0: Yes.
11: I don't see how you reconcile that with genocide.
0: Right.
11: And then you also have the truthful reality that the only reason why there's war going on currently is because Hamas attacked Israel on October 7th.
1: Right.
11: If there is no October 7th, there is no
0: right.
11: war being fought
0: right.
11: currently.
0: Right. Right. Right. Right.
1: And by the way, it was Slobodan Milosevic was the right. head of the Bosnian.
0: In Bosnia.
1: In the Yugoslav wars. I forget the.
0: But there was a war there between the Muslims and the
1: Serbs.
0: Serbs. So listen, folks, it's a sinful world we live in, and the consequences of man's sin affects every single one of us. And sometimes the good side does make bad decisions, and that happens in warfare too. But just all the attention on Israel when, as Abe described, things going on in Africa. We've talked about how the Chinese treat their own people. These things seem to get no attention at all. It's just Israel. And, Abe, let me ask you this. You and I haven't talked a lot about this. We've been friends, known each other a long time. You've done many Bible teachings here. What is your theological does your theology and your eschatology factor in at all to what we're seeing in the Middle East and Israel or not?
11: Well, yeah, it does because...
0: Be careful because Fred right here...
11: Oh, I know.
0: And you know where Fred is on all this, right?
11: Well, I know, but I don't need to be careful.
0: I'm just teasing. There's yeah. not much daylight between
11: yeah,
0: y'all.
11: No,
0: I'm sure.
11: I just stay yeah. with the Bible.
0: Yeah.
11: And but what we're talking about is not logical. So the point you raised accusations of genocide against Israel, a nation that literally populates its parliament with Arabs. Literally, right. Its population is comprised and includes Arabs in their population. They literally forcibly remove their own citizens to allow Arabs to have territory in right. their own territory.
0: Right.
11: It's an emotionally charged accusation that it's made for the express purposes of having people's emotion to override their capacity to reason.
0: Right.
11: And when you see such an illogical phenomenon, when there are real instances of genocide that are transpiring that get barely a whisper of attention, this defies logic. It moves over into being a spiritual issue.
0: Okay, and that's what I want to hear from you.
11: Yeah.
0: So you think this is, I'm not asking you to pinpoint a Bible mm-hmm. prophecy that applies here. I'm just saying to you, you think the fact that the world is still hating Jews is a spiritual issue?
11: I do.
0: Now, the Jews don't believe in Jesus Christ, so does that matter?
11: It does matter, because the Bible tells us that there are a portion of the Jews that will come to faith in Christ, as the Apostle Paul talked about, Romans 10, 11, 12.
0: Okay, because I hear that sometimes. People say, why do you care so much about Israel? The Jews don't even believe in Christ. Why do you care about them? Why do you care about that? So I hear that.
11: Because I care about God, and I care about the Bible, and because the Word of God is true. And I do think that you're seeing some things happening, like the contingent of Messianic Jews has increased exponentially. There were a time where there were far fewer Christian churches in Israel than there are now. And so what I'm saying is I think
0: around the world, the Messianic Jewish movement has expanded
11: quite a bit. And while I do know that Orthodox Jews and things of that nature deny Christ, Ben Shapiro denies Christ, I talk about that on my show all the time. I think it brings cause for concern to have kind of the intellectual heft of popular conservatism to be void of Christian witness. I think that's a problem. And so I do think it's important to take note of that as well. Because of what I'm saying about Israel being a spiritual, note of that as well. Because of what I'm saying about Israel being a spiritual issue doesn't keep me from being able to make accurate observations when Israel

0: reality, also, though, the Lord does talk about the fact that the Jews are hardened for a season.
1: Yeah.
0: That the full number of Gentiles will come in, and there's a future time when there will be a portion of the Jews whose eyes will be opened to behold him whom they have pierced and will receive the Messiah. That's what the Bible teaches. And so I just happen to believe the scriptures.
1: All right, Fred, tell me where Abe's wrong there.
2: You're not wrong at all.
1: Okay, brother.
2: That's it exactly.
3: Amen.
1: Ed and I and Wesley.
4: Don't look at me.
1: No, Ed and I and Wesley is trying to figure out where we're supposed to fall in line here.
4: I agree exactly with what he's saying about the future of Israel.
1: Yes, absolutely, and I'm teasing about disagreements, but I'm just saying within the Christian community, sometimes there are disagreements on eschatology. Mm-hmm. And prophecy and end times, but
4: so you were trying to get Abe in trouble or what?
1: No, I was trying to.
3: What's your? I'm sorry.
1: Go ahead, Wesley. You're invited to participate, and then Fred Wesley, I gotta let my son go because sure, I gotta.
3: I think what you're referring to is the growing theological flaw in the young conservatives in the replacement theology.
1: That is a problem.
3: It's a big problem. Yep.
1: Yeah. And they replaced the church with the Israel's place in Bible prophetic.
4: Yeah, they said the church replaces Israel.
1: Go ahead. Total. But you're right. That is a... Go ahead, Fred.
2: Well, I go back to the unconditional covenants that God has made with the Jewish people. Has he punished the Jewish people? Of course. You read your Old Testament.
1: Or they punished themselves by rejecting Jesus Christ.
2: But God used the Assyrians to punish Israel. God used the Babylonians to punish Judah when those Jews turned against God.
1: Egyptians.
2: But it doesn't do away with his unconditional covenant and the promises, as Abe was alluding to, for the future. Revelation chapter 7. Talks about 144,000 Jewish Jesus believers.
1: I think that's Jehovah's Witnesses. I think you got that confused, Fred. Am I right? Am I right, guys?
2: No, you're not right.
4: But that was funny.
1: I'm not right.
4: Hey, let's try to get this back on track, Tim. Okay, I'm always trying to get this discussion serious here.
1: Okay.
3: Carry on.
1: You are. Go ahead, Fred. Continue.
2: So, if God has turned against the Jews, he's broken a promise, and our God doesn't break promises. Mm-hmm. You go back to Genesis when the Spirit of God walked between those cut up animals, and he put Abraham asleep, and it's unconditional because God said, a human being will mess this up. I've got to make these unconditional promises because he wants to manifest himself through the Jewish people. And that's how we know, that's one of the reasons we know there is a God in heaven and that the Bible is true, because how he has sustained and maintained his relationship with the Jewish people and will continue to do so. It goes back to what we talked about a few minutes ago. It is totally irrational, the hatred of the Jewish people, and for the world to pick on Israel for simply defending itself.
4: You know, the nation of Turkey, it's to me an irrefutable historical fact that the nation of Turkey tried to eliminate the Armenian people, mm-hmm. A Christian people. And that was an absolute genocide, mm-hmm. and most of the nations in the UN will not formally recognize that as a genocide.
0: Yeah.
4: Okay. So when some of these countries like Iran and others and even countries now the European countries have recognized it, United States has as well, but it's funny that a lot of people jump to the genocide word when it comes to Israel,
1: right.
4: Just defending itself.
1: Right.
4: But when Turkey absolutely tried to eliminate the Armenians as a people group, everyone goes, well, I'm not sure it actually happened.
1: Hey, when was that?
4: That was in the early parts of the 19th. I think that happened, might have even happened before World War I.
1: Okay.
4: But it also continued through the parts of the early parts of the 1900s. We're talking about millions of people.
0: Yeah.
4: Okay, so the other thing I would just mention, we kind of were talking before this segment, some of us were discussing the fact, and Abe, you can jump in here if you want. You were one of the ones who was saying it. Tim, you and I were talking about it on our way back during the break. 5 years ago, 10 years ago,

0: ago, I would not have been able to conceive of the current political climate allowing a biblical fulfillment of the all-out war against Israel that we see about the end times. I just wouldn't have seen that happening. The U.S. still strong, being a defender. In fact, a lot of people said, well, for all these scriptural prophecies to come to pass, the United States will have to be on the sidelines. Perhaps the nation collapses or doesn't exist. That's the only way this war could come about against Israel. Now we're seeing a movement inside our country that might mean the United States does exist, but joins the people in criticizing Israel. I'm telling you, we're staring full in the face. It looks, unless the Lord, postpones it, where we could be seeing a biblical, prophetic war against Israel, maybe in our lifetimes, but perhaps in the lifetime of some of our younger folks.
1: Yeah. All right, you're listening to Today's Issues on the American Family Radio Network. Tim, Ed, Wesley, Fred, and Abe's in studio with us. About that, too, I wanted to say, you mentioned, Wesley, something called replacement theology. Mm-hmm. This is like a course explaining and the nuances and the
2: nuance, that's a good word.
1: And the diving into the various and sundry, if you can call Bible verses and Bible stories sundry, I don't know that you can, but different places in the scripture that says different things, especially post resurrection. And so that, Abe, I want to ask you this, because people were saying, well, I thought Christianity ended Judaism basically as a way to God. So, well, here's what I want to say. So to those who are going to say replacement theology or lean that way, they're going to cite some Bible verses where the covenant, as you said here, Fred, the covenant between God and man, generally speaking, mankind, not Jews, whatever, alone, did open up to the Gentile world. Mm-hmm. Because Jesus Christ came for everybody who would believe. It doesn't matter what skin color you have. It doesn't matter what your family name is. It doesn't matter what your ethnicity is, how much money you have or don't have. The gospel of Jesus Christ says that Jesus was sent for all. Mm-hmm. So the covenant now with God is between an individual and their relationship with Jesus Christ. Mm-hmm. So doesn't that do away with the Old Testament Abrahamic? It's your name. It's your name. You tell me how to say it.
3: Good name.
1: I'm sorry. I'm
2: Abrahamic.
1: I'm
2: messing with you.
1: You are messing with me, and I'm struggling enough. Did I say it correctly?
3: You did.
1: Okay.
3: Yeah.
1: Whatever I said correctly was a covenant. Doesn't that dismiss that or do away with that?
3: Jesus said himself he didn't come to abolish the law but to fulfill it, right?
1: Okay.
3: So what we need to understand, and I'll try to do an analogy with the Noahic covenant with Noah, right? God made a covenant with Noah, signified by his bow in the sky, they would never deluge the earth again with water, to destroy it with water. That covenant doesn't mean that all human beings are automatically saved. You see, that enduring, unconditional commitment from God not to judge the earth in this fashion is not synonymous with every single individual on the planet being born again. Where there's a conflict often is that we conflate God's unconditional promise with the Jews was saying that as a result, then everybody is therefore saved that is Jewish. And that is not true.
2: Right.
3: Whether you're Jewish or Gentile, there is only one name under heaven by which men must be saved. So even the Jewish people can only come to faith through Christ Jesus, which is why the Apostle Paul explains that there will be a remnant that will come to faith in Christ ultimately when their eyes will be opened and things will happen. But in the meantime, those who reject Jesus will face eternal consequences for rejecting Christ Jesus. So God's unconditional promise to the Jews, which, by the way, the Lord's reason for establishing the Hebrew people was that through the Hebrew people, all the families of the earth will be blessed. That's Genesis 12. You know, Abraham was not a Jewish person. He was Babylonian from Ur of the Chaldees. God calls him out, and the local Canaanites called him Eber when he arrived in Canaan, which is where you get the term Hebrew from. It's a derivative from Hebrew, which means he's from over there. He's not native to this land, but he's here now because he's from elsewhere.
2: Like
3: God explains in Genesis 12 that through Abraham and his family lineage, which ultimately culminates in Christ, all the families of the earth will be blessed. So when we say the New Testament reality that it is through Christ that whosoever will let him come, that was God's design from the very beginning. So God is not making an about face. He is executing what was planned from the very beginning, that through the Jewish people, the Messiah comes for all.
1: Amen. Amen. Wonderful. Thank you, brother. Appreciate it.
2: You know, we didn't get to anything that we asked him we were going to talk about, right?
1: No, but that happens regularly on this show. We just
2: I had one good question.
1: We have a plan. We try to stick with the plan, and then
0: I get us off.
1: And Ed starts going off on. I love you, brother, but you start taking us in different directions and we never intended to go. And I'm sitting here going,
2: it's a good thing we're up on a break here.
4: It's a fault of mine.
1: I'm sitting here thinking,
4: my wife agrees with you.
1: We'll be back.
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9: For American Family News, I'm Chris Woodward. Democrat Graham Plattner has suspended his campaign for the U.S. Senate in Maine. This as Plattner faces an allegation of sexual assault. Plattner made the announcement in a video message, one that he said is not an admission of guilt.
10: I think as many of you know, over the past couple days, I have faced some very serious allegations, and I just want to make it clear, this is all false. The things that have been claimed did not happen. It's not real.
9: At times scratching his beard and looking off camera as he spoke, Plattner seemed to become emotional as he announced his plans, seated on what appeared to be a wooden deck as the noise of nearby traffic went by.
10: This is incredibly difficult because I know that some will think it's an admission of guilt, and it most certainly is not. We're not doing it because of the allegations, we're doing it because of the structures that are being taken away from us by those in power.
9: Politico reported the allegation of sexual assault earlier this week. Other news outlets this summer have run stories alleging Plattner was abusive and mean to women. The New York Times also challenged Plattner's ongoing campaign defense regarding a controversial chest tattoo of a Nazi symbol, while Plattner and his campaign claimed he got the tattoo while on Marine leave in 2007 without knowing its ties to the SS. A former girlfriend told the Times that he explicitly knew what it was and routinely referred to it in German years before entering politics. For more on this developing story, visit our website, afn.net. American forces have resumed military strikes on Iran, citing the need to further degrade Tehran's capacity to threaten shipping in the Strait of Hormuz. Aboard Air Force One, President Trump told reporters, "We hit them very hard.
11: Every time they hit us, we're going to hit them 20. And we did it last night. We did a little something today, but it was really retribution for last night. They hit actually 3 boats, not 2.
9: While the president has stopped short of calling this a return to full-scale war, he signaled during the NATO summit in Turkey that he considers the previous ceasefire negotiations to be over and a waste of time. Iran has reportedly retaliated with a series of missile and drone strikes targeting U.S. military facilities in Kuwait and Bahrain. Disaster recovery teams are hard at work in Venezuela, helping that impoverished country recover from two back-to-back massive earthquakes. AFN Steve Jordahl checked in with medical workers at a field hospital set up by Samaritan's Purse.
12: Emergency Field Hospital Director Peter Holtz says they're still pulling bodies out from under the rubble.
13: As you push further into the heart of the disaster, there is just hundreds of collapsed buildings, piles of rubble. There's a lot of people that are sleeping outside.
12: He says his doctors are seeing the kinds of trauma you'd expect from a devastating earthquake.
13: Compound fractures of arms and legs, broken pelvis. So orthopedically, our surgeons are very busy. What we're seeing down here is just an incredible amount of dense destruction from very large buildings.
12: Add to that normal health concerns, appendicitis, births, and the like. Hull says they expect to be there for several months at least, then turn the hospital over to locals. I'm Steve Jordahl.
9: A state judge in Utah will decide at week's end whether prosecutors have enough evidence to bring the Tyler Robinson case to trial. Robinson is charged in the shooting death of political activist Charlie Kirk. Prosecutors intend to seek the death penalty. In final news, fewer people are getting killed on U.S. roadways. Here's Fox's Evan Brown.
14: The number of U.S. traffic-related deaths fell to its lowest rate in the first quarter of this year. That's from figures being published now by the National Highway Traffic Safety Administration. Their report, titled Crash Stats, show that statistically 7,700 people were killed in traffic crashes in the first few months of this year, 2026, and that is a decrease of more than 4% when compared to quarter one of last year, and the 16th consecutive quarterly decline in traffic crash-related deaths. Alaska saw the greatest statewide decrease, with their rate cut by two-thirds.
9: That's all our time for now. 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

0: Hey, welcome back, everybody, to today's issues on the American Family Radio Network. We'll be here for 24 and a half more minutes. On this July the 8th, we thank you for listening to American Family Radio. I'm Tim with Ed and Wesley, and Abe's held over here, and he's not hungover, people. Don't say Tim said Abe was hungover. You misheard me. I said he's remained in the studio, I should say. And Steve Paisley Jordahl.
1: Hey, everybody.
0: All right, Steve. Yes, Abe stayed on because there's a big news story that we wanted him to comment on. Go ahead and take it away.
1: Right. Well, there is a trial. It's a preliminary hearing right now in Utah to find out if there's enough evidence to put Tyler Robinson, the gentleman who has been accused of murdering...
2: Charlie Kirk.
1: Charlie Kirk. Thank you. All of a sudden, just escaped me. Charlie Kirk. So this is not the trial. Abe, what are they trying to find right now?
2: Yeah, so each state, because we are the United States of America, each state has its own criminal jurisdictional regime. In some states, like the state of Texas, where I practiced, all felonies go through a probable cause hearing process through the grand jury process. In the state of Utah, they do not use the grand jury process primarily to make the probable cause determination in felonies like this, the homicide of Charlie Kirk. So when the incident occurred, Tyler Robinson was arrested, the state's attorneys filed what's called a bill of information. That is the formal charging document that informs Tyler Robinson what he's accused of and puts him on notice as what he can expect to be tried on once the probable cause determination is made. In the state of Utah, defendants, which would be the charged parties, have the lawful right to require a preliminary hearing or to waive the preliminary hearing. Usually in jurisdictions like Utah, the defense attorney wants to have a preliminary hearing because it gets them the first shot to get the prosecution's evidence and testimony placed under oath.
1: It simply stated, what they're finding out is there enough evidence to put Tyler Robinson on trial for what he's being charged with?
2: That's exactly right. In a preliminary hearing, which is a hearing to determine whether probable cause exists. Probable cause is a legal terminology that simply means it is more likely than not. It's a 51% versus 49% threshold. It's very low, very easy to meet. It's to determine whether or not it is more likely than not that Tyler Robinson is guilty of this crime. It's not the guilt-innocence phase. It's not reasonable doubt. There is no jury. All of the evidence is presented before the judge, and the presiding judge will make a determination whether or not probable cause exists to proceed forward with the subsequent trial.
3: I got a question. All right, so appreciate you explaining that, by the way. So Tyler Robinson, for all... is trying to him and his attorney are trying to avoid the death penalty because that's what they're going after. Am I right?
2: Yes, the state's attorney filed the bill of information and expressed the intention to seek the death penalty upon a conviction in this case. Most likely, the entire scope of the defense is to try to mitigate punishment to avoid the death penalty, which would result in life without parole if he's convicted of this case.
3: And they said that day one at the press conference.
2: Yes.
3: That's what they were going to do for whoever it was.
2: And in this case, not only did they say it, but when they filed the bill of information, they included that information, the specific pursuit of the death penalty, in the charging instrument that they filed in Utah.
3: So then from a legal standpoint, how is it that if he's convicted of being the assassin to Charlie Kirk, how is it that there can be a deal made anything short of the death penalty?
2: Well, a deal can only be made if the state's attorney's office and Tyler Robinson and his defense attorney agree to make a deal. That would be the publicly elected state prosecutor in Utah with all of the national attention on this case who say, oh, we're going to offer a deal.
3: Likely.
2: It's not very likely.
3: But I'm still perplexed that that's a possibility.
2: And the deal would only be, in my experience, when you have a death penalty capital punishment case, the deal would only be life without parole. You would agree to plead guilty to avoid the rigors of a trial to spend the rest of your life in prison without the possibility of parole.
3: Yeah, it's disturbing to me that that's even a possibility. Assuming Tyler Robinson, that he could get, that the law or that it allows for that to be an option. I don't know. All right.
4: What do you predict Abe. I mean, it's unfair. You're not, you're never an attorney in Utah or anything like that.
2: Yeah.
4: Do you think that this is, it's going to be no deal from the prosecutor's office?
3: Yeah, no deal.
2: When you have, and again, the fact that it's a possibility is not synonymous with a likelihood.
3: Okay.
2: The possibility just exists because you always want a full range of options depending on the particularities of the case.
3: Okay.
2: But a case like this, with all of the public attention, with the mountain of evidence that's even just been presented in the preliminary hearing, this is not even the full trial. With the type of evidence you have, I'm pretty confident saying there will be no plea bargain, that this case is going to go to trial.
4: How long would a case like this last? Would this a trial?
2: Yeah.
4: Would this be a couple of weeks? Could this be a month?
2: Not necessarily, because usually preliminary hearings would be like no more than an hour or two.
4: Yeah.
3: Yeah.
2: But because of the nature of this case, and I think the prosecution is aware, unfortunately, because of, I'm just going to say it, crazy people like Candace Owens and others,
3: that the state understands
2: that it needs to put on sufficient showing to allow the crazies like Candace Owens, who said Tyler Robinson had never been on the campus. Well, they just showed video yesterday.
4: She said that.
1: Oh,
2: yeah,
1: my
2: she said all kind of insane things. Well, they showed video yesterday. He was on the campus four times before Charlie Kirk had ever been shot, and they have him on video. On the campus.
1: She's been saying there were Israeli jets shot him. It's the craziest.
2: Yeah. She also said that he didn't die of a gunshot wound, that it was an exploding microphone.
4: Yeah.
2: Well, they put on evidence from the medical examiner saying, no, the cause of death was a gunshot wound to Charlie Kirk's neck after having examined the body, the ballistic evidence. So I think the prosecution is aware that they're not only putting on probable cause for
3: That's
2: the court,
3: right.
2: they're also addressing all of the lies that have been percolating in the media, frankly, and in the keyboard warrior sphere.
4: There's no dearth of crazy, crazy conspiracy theories out there, man.
2: Yeah, and
4: that's unbelievable.
2: I don't think they're trying to address every single one of them.
4: Yeah.
2: But they want to make a sufficient showing to where any perceptions of this not being the appropriate prosecution, that they have the right suspect, is completely blown out of the water, even at this early stage.
4: Yeah.
0: There's a video of him climbing down or jumping off a building.
2: Yes, climbing up and climbing down. They put on evidence to show the ladder's right there. It's easily accessible because there's speculators out there saying there's no way anybody could have climbed to the top of that building. You'd have to have Spider-Man-like ability to hop up there. And the state is putting on evidence saying, no, here's a ladder. Here's a dude climbing up. Here's a dude climbing down. It's perfectly
3: associated
2: with evidence.
3: We all know now with DNA, that's undeniable. And yesterday I saw where there was DNA evidence of Tyler and his boyfriend on the towel that the gun was wrapped in. Mm-hmm. I mean,
4: Yeah,
0: I mean, I think Tyler, what's his last name?
3: Robinson.
0: I think he's proud of the fact that he did this. I mean, he may not have said it like that, but I think that may come out because he did the world a favor.
3: According to his text.
0: I mean, he was driven by a cause and a purpose.
2: Yeah.
0: He wasn't a hired gun. Okay. That was indifferent, and now he's trying to get out of it, not be caught. I wouldn't be surprised if he didn't say, "Listen, I did it, and I'm glad I did."
1: If his lawyers let him,
0: I got rid of a knot. Well, he doesn't even have to wait on them. Really, he can do it himself. I'm just saying I wouldn't be surprised if this didn't come to that, where he goes, yes, Judge, I killed Charlie Kirk, and I'm glad I did. Because, I mean, he is.
3: Yeah.
0: He thought this through. Now, maybe unless he were to say, okay, I was temporarily insane and I regret what I did. If he said something like that, his life might be spared. His physical life, he would still be in jail forever.
3: I can't remember off the top of my head, but he did have some texts or some email exchanges about how much he had to get rid of the hate in the world.
0: That's what he was motivated by. I'm saying a lot of people who are motivated by what they feel is a righteous cause, they don't deny it when they're caught. I did it, and I'm glad I did.
3: Sure.
0: You know? All
4: I know is that I try to use the temporary insanity plea
3: at home
4: when I ate the leftover wet chicken wings, and my wife didn't buy it.
0: It didn't work. That's a good
2: Your defense is not accepted by the jury.
0: I think that's a good analogy in dealing with the topic we're talking about.
4: I'm not saying that what I did was anywhere near what he did. I'm talking about using the temporary insanity plea.
0: You bring it out to the bottom shelf.
4: Yeah.
0: Yes, the lower shelf. Thank you, Abe.
2: I do want to say to the audience to be aware of, the way this will unfold under Utah law is that the state will have to make the case that Tyler Robinson did in fact commit the homicide and prove it beyond a reasonable doubt to a unanimous jury verdict. Then it would also have to include an affirmative presentation to the jury that Tyler Robinson satisfies one of the statutory aggravating factors to sustain a death penalty verdict. That would also have to be unanimously decided by the jury.
4: Can you go through that quickly as to what the aggravating factors are?
2: Well, I can tell you the aggravating factor that was alleged in the bill of information was that it's indiscriminate discharge of a firearm the presence of multiple people, had the capacity of causing others' lives to be jeopardized by his actions. And that's a part of the statutory factors. Then the state law also allows him to bring in additional aggravating circumstances that are not statutory, but you're bringing things like the prosecutors alleged today that Tyler Robinson was motivated because he wanted to shut up Charlie Kirk's political views. He opposed Charlie Kirk's faith, and those things will be added in as well. But the statutory factor alleged is creating a great risk to others in addition to the victim of the homicide.
4: You forget about that. That was not an easy shot to take.
0: How far away was he?
4: And you could have killed many other people.
0: How far away was
3: 200 yards? I think that's right, 200 yards.
2: I don't remember.
0: That's a long way. Now, maybe it's not for a scope gun, is it? Okay. But it still is a long way for a bullet to travel.
2: Yeah, and you can't project what happens when bullets have all kind of trajectories.
4: Yeah.
2: I've had cases when a bullet ricochets. Was fired and ricocheted off the ground.
3: That's
2: and
3: right.
2: From the ground hit a victim and murdered the victim. And I had a prosecution for that specific reason in a case that I've handled.
3: I know we need to get to Steve. He's got plenty of stories, but I'll just conclude with this. Our producer just sent this to us in a text, but there's text messages that are being released from Tyler Robinson and his lover, even more different than the ones we had originally. Mm-hmm. And these are showing where he confessed to doing it in text.
0: Yeah, this guy's

0: toast, so to speak. I mean, it appears like he's going to – I wouldn't be surprised if the judge said, you're guilty of sin. He won't say that probably, but you know what I'm saying. This is like he – I don't know what his defense is going to say unless they plead insanity.
1: The lover, Tyler's lover, asked him in a text, well, why did you do it? And he said, I had enough of his hatred. Some hate it. Right. Some hate can't be negotiated out.
0: Right.
1: Yeah.
2: So I had enough of his hate, so I shot him.
0: Right. Well,
1: good point.
0: Have you seen what we're dealing with here?
2: Yeah.
0: Okay.
3: And the word hate is thrown around far too easily in our culture, and the scripture tells us, where do murders derive from? Comes from the wickedness of the human heart.
2: Yeah. So.
0: Thank you, Abe.
3: All right.
0: Appreciate it. Abraham Hamilton III there joining us. Steve, what's your first story?
4: Well, you guys remember the movie Groundhog Day?
0: I do.
2: Yes, I do.
4: President Trump is his second day.
0: I do. See what I did there?
4: Yes, I do.
0: Okay.
4: President Trump is is at the NATO summit in Turkey, the second day there, and he has, like a dog with a bone, brought up an old claim of his. Let's listen to Cut 19.
5: Greenland is very important for the United States, but it's not important for Denmark. In fact, when Denmark was overrun by the Nazis in less than one day, Hitler beat them out in one day, took over, and they asked us to take care of Greenland. In fact, we took Greenland, and then stupidly we gave it back. We shouldn't have given it back to them because we're the ones that need it. We need it for protection of the world, not just the United States. And it's very important. It doesn't help Denmark, but it helps us. And it's very important for us. And again, they were defeated very quickly. Denmark was beaten in one day, less than one day, by the Nazis, by Hitler. And when this happened, they immediately switched it over to us. We owned it. We had it. We were taking care of it, and then we gave it back, which is, I don't know why. I wouldn't have given the Panama Canal back either, so what do I know? I certainly wouldn't have done that because China's trying to take over the Panama Canal, and that's not going to happen.
4: Well, guess what's back in the news?
2: So this was at the NATO summit.
0: You're not going to Greenland bait me, Steve. Okay, I see what you're trying to do there. You're trying to get Tim worked up about Greenland. I put Greenland in my rearview mirror. Okay, I don't care if we take it or not.
2: And Canada is the 51st state.
0: Yeah, Canada. Well, I was thinking I do want to visit Canada soon, and it would be easier if I didn't have to have a passport.
4: Yeah.
0: If I could just claim it as 51st state and going up there.
2: Right.
0: Go ahead, Steve.
4: All right.
0: Is that enough Greenland?
4: That's enough Greenland. I just wanted to bring that back.
0: I didn't know the Nazis took Denmark in one day. Did you know this?
2: Yeah. Well, I think that the parliament there surrendered because they weren't going to be able to stop the Nazis.
4: And they didn't want to have been destroying Copenhagen. And
1: I'm sorry. That was on my phone. What are we talking about again?
2: Well, he's trying to wind you up again. You got your finger on the mute button.
0: Oh, I'm sorry. Well, anyway, I said I put Greenland in my rearview mirror. Yeah. I think President Trump.
1: I just want to hear you say Greenland again. Greenland.
2: He was probably asked about it, right?
0: He was.
2: I mean, he didn't bring it up out of nowhere, did he?
4: I don't know.
0: I don't know. I'll just say what my parents told me when I wanted to do something, but they didn't want to tell me no. I'll just say, we'll see. We'll see.
2: Oh, yeah. I got a lot of that, too.
0: We'll see has been used by parents for...
2: Actually, I don't think I... got a whole lot of we'll see. I think my dad just said no. Deal with it.
0: Well,
2: mom would say we'll see.
0: My mom, yeah. Go ahead.
4: The campaign of the Democrat Senate candidate in Maine, his name is Graham Plattner, it continues to implode. New charges, they never quit with this guy. Another woman has come forward and said that he sexually molested or abused her. And we can't go into some of the details about this charge like we can't go into so much that he has been accused of doing. This is the guy with a Nazi tattoo.
0: In Maine. He's challenging Republican Susan Collins for that Senate seat.
4: He is. And here's someone who was shocked to hear that something new came out. Let's listen to Cut 10 and John Kennedy.
6: With respect to to Mr. Plattner, he was nominated by the Hamas wing of the Democratic Party, which is in control. With respect to the new allegations or revelations about him, I, of course, was completely shocked. Who could possibly have seen this coming? It's not like there were signs or something. I tell you who saw it coming. Every American who was paying attention and who has an IQ above a toaster knew that this guy's motherboard was fried. Even my colleague, Senator Schumer, who can't even cook a cheeseburger, saw this coming.
4: A national treasure, John Kennedy.
2: That's Fred Jackson's favorite senator.
0: What did he say? The motherboard was fried?
4: Yes.
2: Yeah.
0: All right. Is that some kind of computer analogy?
2: That's what runs the computer.
0: Okay.
2: Motherboard.
0: So his motherboard was fried.
2: It was fried. And if it gets fried, you're dead in the water.
0: Three fries short of a Happy Meal?
4: That would be the same, yeah.
0: Same type thing?
2: Different types of metaphors, but if you say the motherboard was fried, that means you ain't got no brain.
0: Which is what a few fries short of a Happy Meal means, right? Your brain depleted.
1: There's a crayon in the box, not the brightest crayon in the box.
2: Sharpest knife in the drawer.
0: Yeah. That's
2: a pretty good takedown. What do you say about the toaster?
4: He said anybody who has an IQ above a toaster.
2: He is a gem. Senator Kennedy,
4: a national treasure.
2: Yeah.
0: Next story, Steve.
4: All right. In the last couple of days, we talk about the conspiracy theorists and the crazies. Well, there's been some talk on behalf of. Names are just not doing well with me. Tucker Carlson says he wants to start a new party. He says...
2: A new
4: political party. The Republicans, he's done with the Republican Party.
0: There's a new idea.
4: Yeah. And he's gotten someone like Marjorie Taylor Greene to sign on to this idea. At least they're considering it. Let's listen to Cut 15.
7: If we decide to align, we could launch a true America focused party that could align some serious players from the right and the left.
8: You see why he's doing this. His friends are getting kicked out of the government. People like Marjorie Taylor Greene or Joe Kent or Thomas Massie. And so he says he's going to start something new. Tucker has no intention of starting a third party. That is not his actual game. He's not going to do that. He's too lazy. To build a national infrastructure is extremely costly. It is very difficult. I hope Tucker launches a third party. Why? Because it'll get crushed. Third parties get crushed. I would love to see a clean referendum on Tucker's perverse views. Here's the game. Tucker sees that Republicans are probably going to have a bad 26. What he wants is to say that the reason that Republicans had a bad 26 is because they alienated key people like him. If you wish to win in 28, you need to shift the entire policy-making direction of the party back in Tucker Carlson's direction.
4: That's Ben Shapiro of the Daily Wire analysis.
2: Yeah, listen, Ben Shapiro's exactly right on starting a third party. This is basically the Trump haters in the Republican Party who have gotten sent to the sidelines, sent to the principal's office,
1: have big egos.
2: Yeah, and they do have big egos. But to Shapiro's point, you know, we've said this on the show before, it's not just about getting a third party presidential candidate out there. If you were to win as a third-party presidential candidate, now you have a Congress that's got both parties against you. You not only have to win the White House.
0: You can't win.
2: You have to. Well, I'm just saying, even if you did.
0: You're saying even if you did win.
2: Even if you did win, you don't have a political party in Congress to pass your legislation. Third parties have to not only get a presidential candidate, they have to go state by state. And that's what he was talking about, infrastructure. You have to run people for office to get them in the House and the Senate so they can support the legislation you want to put forward. Third parties are notoriously difficult to start.
0: Yeah.
1: Yeah, I've heard Tucker and others, Nick Fuentes and those guys, I've heard them in a pretty lengthy debate about their reasoning and how they plan on doing it. And you can't get past the first 10 minutes and you're going, you've already lost. It's no chance.
2: I'll tell you what you can do. You can get filthy rich.
1: Yeah, you can't
2: starting
1: do that.
2: A third party
1: Absolutely.
2: Effort. Because people, there will be a certain segment
1: it's
2: of the population.
1: Side of Black Lives Matter.
2: Yeah, that's exactly what happened there with Black Lives Matter.
1: Yeah.
2: They got all these donations rolling in, and then you can just go on vacation.
4: Or buy
2: because they're not winning, or buy houses.
0: Go ahead, Steve.
4: All right, congratulations to Kelsey Fendler. She's a woman and set a Guinness Book of World Records for rowing to Hawaii from Monterey to Hawaii in 44 days.
2: Monterey, California,
4: 42 days, sorry. That is better than 8 days better than the men's record and a whole 42 days better than the women's record.
0: I did it in 63. So I got to give the guy credit.
4: Gal.
2: It's a girl.
1: It's the gal.
0: Yeah, I got to give her credit.
4: Yes. You rode it in 63 days, Tim?
0: I just know how hard it is doing 63. For her to go
4: 44. 42? And 42 days better than the women's world record.
0: And I'm too old to try it again.
4: Yeah.
0: You know.
2: Well, maybe in tomorrow's show you can explain what that was like.
1: Well, nowadays you can do an AI version.
0: I'll think about it. When I bring up stories like that, people say
2: you're bragging.
0: I'm bragging.
2: Yeah.
1: They don't call you a liar. They just say you're bragging.
2: It's important not to brag. That's a bad Christian trait, isn't it, Tim? Right up there with lying.
1: That's it.
0: All right. We'll see you tomorrow, everybody.
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12: 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It's the Wall Builder Show, taking on the hot topics of the day from a biblical, historical, and constitutional perspective. We are in the middle, right in the middle, of a brand new series put out by Patriot Academy and Wall Builders and all of our partners out there. We got David Barton teaching in it, Tim Barton teaching in it, Chris Dunham. We got Lance Wall now. I'm Rick Green, America's Constitution Coach. I'm doing some of the teaching in there. There's just a lot of good stuff in there. Jimmy Pruitt, my pastor, does a great talk in there. And it's all about, of course, we got sprinkled in with John Amachuku and Kirk Cameron and all these people that have spoken at the Patriot Academy campus or been part of our biblical citizenship courses in the past. So we've combined a lot of that into a course called Rebuilding Liberty, and it's all about the 250th. So it's not enough to have a big 250th celebration, fireworks, hot dogs, all that good. That's great. We need to make sure that people understand what this freedom is all about. So we're in this just real push right now. We can get millions of people to take this new course, Rebuilding Liberty. And so we're sharing it with you, our Wallbuilders audience. So if you missed any of that, go to wallbuilders.show, wallbuilders.show, and you can listen to the programs from earlier this week. All right, so we're going to jump right in. This is the third installment. It's the third episode in Rebuilding Liberty. And in this one, Tim Barton is going to be teaching. Let's jump in to Rebuilding Liberty.
13: The purpose of this course is to make sure that they know why that flag is worthy of being waved.
14: Wherever you are watching from, we're not rebuilding a structure without giving the right foundation.
15: And our burden should be to transform a moment into a movement. The entire globe is moving towards the right.
16: Recommend this edition of the Bible to the inhabitants of the United States. I thought our founding fathers were a bunch of atheists, agnostics, and deists who wanted a secular public square, who didn't want the Bible in schools.
17: Fight like it's your last breath.
18: But know this, the truth is over the facts, that God's not giving you a spirit of fear, but a power, love, and a sound mind.
19: What do I want my legacy to be on the way out? That I was safe or that I was dangerous?
20: Amen. No, this nation is not perfect. I'll take America for any other country or nation on the face of this planet. How about you?
12: Welcome back to week three of Rebuilding Liberty. Anybody enjoy the first 2 weeks so far? Pretty good? Man, David Barton had so much great stuff for us last week. We're getting to learn all these action steps and things we can do to rebuild liberty in our country. I hope you're already thinking about people you can invite over to your house to do this course and get as many people as possible to go through Rebuilding Liberty. We got a great master bricklayer tonight. In fact, I would argue he's probably the best bricklayer in the country right now for such a time as this. He is the Elijah to David Barton's Elisha. And now I get the privilege of locking shields with him and going into battle quite often. I truly believe for such a time as this, Wallbuilders has been raised up. And I dare say the Barton family has done a better job of generationally passing that torch in a ministry than I've ever seen from any ministry in our country. So we are super thrilled to have Tim Barton with us tonight. Y'all welcome Tim.
21: Yes, man. Well, it's my pleasure to be with you guys tonight. I want to start with a Bible verse. I have several. I think we'll know some of these. Psalm 127:1 tells us, unless the Lord builds a house, they labor in vain that build it. Now, this is a very important idea for us to wrap our minds around, because in the midst of everything we're talking about, of rebuilding and restoring liberty, how do we do it? If God's not a part of the equation, the Bible tells us, it's not going to go very well. Well, to go even further, the Bible tells us in Psalms 11:3, if the foundations are destroyed, what can the righteous do? It asks an important question. If you remove the foundation, that structure, that building is not going to stand. And a lot of Americans do not know what the foundation of America actually is. Fortunately, the founding fathers wrote everything down. If you go back to John Adams in 1813, he was writing a letter to Thomas Jefferson. And at this point, they've both been presidents, right? They've gone through the revolution. It's 40 years since they first got together in Independence Hall. And John Adams writes a reflective letter to Jefferson. Says, remember when we were first together, we were so much younger then. And we had all these conversations, all this energy and this vigor, and we debated all the time, collective founding fathers he's referring to, right? We had so much we disagreed on, but it's interesting in this letter that he acknowledges and identifies where they found the common ground. And part of the letter, he explains, the general principles on which the fathers achieved independence were the general principles of Christianity. The common ground, he acknowledges to Thomas Jefferson 40 years later, remembering, he's like, where we found common ground were the principles of Christianity. And the idea that John Adams would suggest that Christianity was somehow unifying for the founding fathers seems odd for most Americans today. It didn't used to be an odd thought, even in academia. If you go back to the early 1900s, a lady named Alice Baldwin, she was a professor at Duke University, started the women's program at Duke University. And she wrote a book in 1928 called The New England Clergy and the American Revolution. And in this book, she identified that when you look at the Declaration, every major issue in the Declaration, she points out, had been preached from American pulpits prior to 1763, which is over a dozen years before we even get the Declaration of Independence. And what she acknowledged in her book is, back then, the pastors were so outspoken on the issues, when the founding fathers got together, they didn't come up with a single new idea. Instead, they repeated all of the ideas they had been learning from their pastors building up to this moment. Now, again, it's kind of a weird thought for most Americans today to think, wait a second. So the founding fathers, like Tim, are you suggesting the founding fathers were influenced by their pastors? This is not a normal thought for most Americans because we don't know that much American history. But actually, if you go back, the very first time the founding fathers got together was September 6, 1774. There was a painting done depicting this opening meeting. This is the famous painting from depicting their meeting from 1774. Now, for those not familiar, when you look at this painting, this is a very specific posture they're taking. If you're not familiar with Christianity, this is prayer time, right? Like, this is what's happening right now. In fact, John Adams wrote Abigail a letter just a week or two after this meeting had happened, and he was explaining to her part of what happened, and what he said was that when we first got together, Mr. Cushing made the very first motion, and the motion was we should open with prayer. And John Adams acknowledged there was some debate because there were some people from different denominations, and they're like, well, I don't want that pastor praying. Finally, Sam Adams broke this divide and acknowledged that even though he was this congregationalist, it really coming from a devout Puritan background, he said that he heard there's an Episcopalian bishop in town who, as long as he fears God, believes in the Bible and supports the cause, he had to come lead us in prayer. And what happened is that John Adams acknowledged to Abigail that they spent the next couple of hours in prayer and Bible study. In fact, in the midst of their 2 hours, and just also ponder and process for a second, this is the political leaders of the nation coming together, and they spent 2 hours in prayer and Bible study. If we went to a church service one Sunday morning and we were like, all right, everybody, the next 2 hours is prayer and Bible study, there would be a like audible groan in the room from Christians, people that know and love Jesus. I know and love Jesus, but 2 hours is a long time to spend in prayer and Bible study.
12: 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We'll be right back. 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
21: Hey guys, this is Tim Barton from Wall Builders. I'm going to let you know about a new resource that should be a tool in your toolbox. This is the reprint of Thomas Jefferson's original draft of the Declaration of Independence. Now, there's lots of reasons it would be cool to own a reprint like this, but one of the things that I want to highlight is not only is this a reprint that is in Thomas Jefferson's own hand in cursive, it shows some of his edits along the way, which is really fun, but it also shows what Thomas Jefferson thought was the most significant grievance in the original draft. It's the longest grievance. It's the last grievance. It was a grievance against the slave trade, arguing actually also against slavery and arguing for the humanity of all that were enslaved. Thomas Jefferson thought that was the most important. Now, it didn't make it in the final draft, and we will explain why in the resource packet you get when you order one of these copies. But friends, this is something that you want in your collection. 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This is Tim Barton from Wall Builders with another moment from American history. As the American War for Independence began, the president of Yale was the Reverend Naphtali Daggett. When New Haven, the home of Yale, came under attack, about 100 citizens rushed out to meet the British. The Reverend Daggett galloped by them on horseback, his clerical robes flowing behind him in the wind, and he took up a solitary position atop a hill. The 2,500 British soon put the townsfolk to flight, but the Reverend Daggett continued to stand alone, firing down on the advancing troops. A British officer confronted him. "What are you doing there, you old fool? If I let you go, will you ever fire again on the troops of His Majesty?" "Nothing more likely," was the preacher's reply. America's early pastors personally confronted danger and courageously led their communities. For more information on Pastor Daggett and other colonial patriots, go to wallbuilders.com.
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21: These aren't even the spiritual leaders of the nation. These are the political leaders, but they recognized the significance of what they were doing, and they knew they needed a connection in faith, and so they take time in prayer and Bible study. John Adams writes Abigail that of the passages they read that morning, he says one of them, it was as if God himself had ordained that passage to be read. And here's part of the letter he wrote to her. He said, "I must beg you to read that psalm, read the 35th psalm to your friends, read it to your father." Well, Psalm 35 is one of the Psalms that King David wrote while Saul was chasing him, trying to kill him. And David writes and essentially says, God, I've done nothing. And he seeks my destruction. Lord, you rise up, be my shield, my buckler, my strong right arm. On it goes. And part of also why that's significant is because they had found out that the night before, the British had surrounded Boston and begun to cannonade, bomb Boston Harbor, which also then makes sense why the next morning they're like, we should pray. We're going to need God's help in what's going on. But then when they're reading, he says they read from the prayer book, the assigned passages for the day. Well, the Anglican prayer book they're reading from was written in the 1600s. So they just get together and pick some chapters to read. They're like in a Bible reading plan. And they say, what are the chapters assigned for the day? And they read it. And Psalm 35 is one of them. And they read it and they're like, God is speaking to us right now from this. In fact, one of the things that then happens, John Adams writes Abigail another letter and he tells her one of the decisions Congress made, he said, we've appointed a continental fast. He continued that millions be upon their knees at once before their great creator, imploring his forgiveness and blessing, his smile on American counsel and arms. Not only does Congress open up with prayer and Bible study, one of the things they then subsequently do is they call on the nation to a time of prayer. And also this idea of having a time calling people to prayer, this was a very normal activity in the founding era. By the time you get to 1815, there were more than 1,400 official government prayer proclamations done by governors, by presidents, even by the Continental Congress. In fact, virtually any founding father that became a governor issued prayer proclamations. And this is important for a couple reasons, but this is my favorite example to use when someone would argue, well, the founding fathers weren't really religious. That they were primarily atheists or agnostics or deists. And I'm like, okay, let's just think for a second. A deist says there's a God, but he doesn't get involved in our world. An agnostic says, well, we're not really sure if there's a God. And an atheist says there is no God. Okay, if you're an atheist, agnostic, and deist, you know what you're never going to do? That. Right? I mean, you wouldn't even do one proclamation, much less 1,400 by 1815. And this is something that was very common in that era. Well, go back to the American Revolution. Just during the American Revolution, the Continental Congress did this 15 times. And there were two kinds of prayer proclamations. The first was for prayer and fasting, which is not surprising. If you need God's help and intervention, you get serious. You pray, you fast, you seek God's help. But then one of the things they thought was very logical is after we've prayed and asked for God's help, we need to be the ones that go back and say, God, thank you for what you did. They would have a day of prayer and Thanksgiving. This tradition continued on for centuries in America, but this very first call that John wrote to Abigail about, it was a call for prayer and fasting. And what's really great about this is at this point, early stages of the unfolding of the revolution, America is not really having any success. But John Adams writes Abigail and says, Abigail, it's kind of amazing what we've just seen happen. And he goes through and lists what in our mind might be rather insignificant, that there was a Colonel Green who was able to like repel the British. And then Colonel Smith, that they defended a fort and things again, we might feel insignificant. But when you don't have a military and you're going up against the number one military power in the world, and all of a sudden you held your own twice, John's like, this is a miracle. Right? This is amazing. To go further, he told her that we have just destroyed a 20-gun British man of warship and a 60-gun British man of warship. Those are British naval vessels, one that had 64 cannons and one that had 20 cannons. And the reason that's so impressive, if you ever go to Washington, D.C., the Smithsonian Museum of American History up on the third floor has one of the very first ships of the American Navy. It's called the Gunboat Philadelphia. This is the Gunboat Philadelphia. And John Adams says, Abigail, it's amazing. We just destroyed a 64 cannon ship and a 20 cannon ship. And you look and you're like, how? Right? Like, how did you pull this off? Right. This is what he was acknowledging. Like, this is part of the miracles that we are already seeing. And this is what's happening. That they're going to God, asking for help. They're seeing things and they're acknowledging where this is coming from. Well, John Adams writes her another letter. And he says, Abigail, I was eating dinner tonight and I heard men in another room and they were eating dinner and they were discussing all kinds of important things. And then one of them, in the midst of their discussing all these things that have been going on and happening, he said something that I think is probably the best explanation of what's actually happening that I've heard anybody say. Well, here's what he wrote Abigail was the best explanation of what was actually going on. It appears to me the eternal Son of God is operating powerfully against the British nation. Right? When these guys in the room are like, how do you explain this? And somebody's like, oh, I know. It's Jesus. right? Like, that's the only explanation, because there's no way this makes sense. That there's no way, when you look at what was happening, that they would have any level of success, and they didn't have a lot of level of success early on, but the fact that any of this was happening, they acknowledged God must be helping us in the midst of this. And God's hand in the revolution was so obvious. And I don't have time to go through the hundreds of examples.

0: that has not gratitude enough to acknowledge his obligations. So for anybody looking and seeing what's actually happening in the revolution, if they can't acknowledge that God's been a part of this, he says they must be worse than an unbeliever or more than wicked to not acknowledge what God has done. His next line is my favorite. He says, but it will be time enough for me to turn preacher when my present appointment ceases, and therefore I shall add no more on the doctrine of providence. When George Washington is like, I've seen enough miracles, I could be a pastor. But for now, I'm going to try to win the war. I mean, this is genuinely remarkable how much he is seeing and recognizing the hand of God. He's getting the reports every day of what's going on. He's hearing the stories. He's seeing it firsthand. It's so obvious to them. And part of why this also is significant is because this wasn't a surprise to them. They've been praying for this very thing and acknowledging it. And so also, it's not a surprise when you come to the end of the revolution. When you get to 1783, this is when we signed the Peace Treaty of Paris that ended the American Revolution. The Peace Treaty of Paris is actually still on display up in Washington, D.C. It's at the State Department. It's up on the sixth floor, known as the John Quincy Adams State Drawing Room. If you look over on the left side at the top, you see Article 10. That's the very end of it. And then you see all of the signatures. The top one is David Hartley. Then you have John Adams, then Benjamin Franklin, John Jay. Those were the three American ambassadors that helped end the American Revolution. And this is a document that ends the American Revolution, brought peace between us and Great Britain, established America as a free nation. Look at the title of the document. It says, in the name of the most holy and undivided Trinity. Do you know America became a nation in the name of the Father and the Son and the Holy Spirit? That is the weirdest title I've ever seen on a peace treaty, genuinely. Why would you do that? Now, I don't know, but I think it's possible somebody had read Proverbs 3 recently, which says, in all your ways acknowledge him and he will direct your steps, because literally they put it on the top of a document. And I am saying this again to draw attention to the fact that when you see quotes like from John Adams to Jefferson, where he said the general principles on which the fathers achieved independence were the principles of Christianity, where they found common ground, where they found unity was Christianity. Today, we look at that and a lot of people think, well, you're just promoting your Christian nationalist ideas or whatever the argument might be. The reality is we just have spent so little time actually studying the actual story, reading the actual documents from the founding fathers, we don't recognize the significance of the role faith actually did play.
1: Another break, folks. We'll be right back. You're listening to The Wall Builder Show.
2: Hey guys, this is Tim Barton from Wall Builders. I'm going to let you know about a special landing page we have on the Wall Builders website. 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Click on that little box and it will take you to the landing page for 250 years of America. 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One of them is for events. It will let you know of some major events that are coming up, that are going on, that you can actually come and participate in. You can come here, my dad or I give speeches, tell them the stories about the birth of the nation, about the founding fathers, the faith connection in America. There's also a tab for resources that you can click on, and it will take you to lots of different speeches and sermons and documents and proclamations from the founding era. And then there's also a little tab that will take you to the Wall Builder store with lots of resources, all the things that maybe a hat you want to wear, a shirt to wear, or other Wall Builders products to read. This is a place to go to celebrate 250 years.
1: 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Week number 3 is what we're airing today. Let's jump right back in.
0: But even the documents that we do know, George Washington delivered what's considered the most significant political address ever done, the farewell address. And in his farewell address, where he gave lots of really great advice that we should have remembered a long time ago, where he talked about things like avoiding foreign entanglements, focus on American problems, let the rest of the world solve their own problems. He talked about avoiding debt. He talked about make sure you love principle more than you love party. And this is something that's important for all of us to remember, because we live in an era that is so polarized that we see both sides more concerned about their side winning at times than what the principle actually is. And we want to make sure we are more driven by a principle than by what party or right identification somebody might have in their political system. No, it's a principle that drives us. But what's the most significant in my mind about this, he has one point where he says, of all of the dispositions and habits which lead to political prosperity. Now, keep in mind, we're talking about politics and prosperity. So really we're saying, how can America as a nation, politically, succeed, do well, what would be the key

0: to America's success. This is what he's writing about. So he says, of all of the things we could do that would make America successful, he said, religion and morality are indispensable supports. If you read the farewell address, there's only once he said something was indispensable, meaning you can't do it without this. Apparently everything else, he was like, give or take. This, he said, no, this is indispensable. We will not succeed without religion and morality. In fact, he went further. He said, in vain would that man claim the tribute of patriotism who should labor to subvert these great pillars. Anybody that opposes religion and morality, George Washington said, they're not a patriot. They don't love America. Because people that love America that are patriots, they would want religion and morality. Now, this seems maybe a little extreme for a lot of people today. That's literally in the farewell address. And that was his last year in office. The following year, John Adams becomes president. John Adams, in the next year, writes a letter to the militia of Massachusetts where he says, our Constitution was made only for a moral and religious people. It is wholly inadequate to the government of any other. John Adams acknowledges what they fundamentally knew in America, just to connect the dots. In America, we believe in freedom. But freedom only works if you have a moral people. If you give freedom to immoral people, it looks like Chicago every weekend, right? Like, that's not a good scenario. Freedom only works if you have a moral people. Well, how do you have a moral people? It's only through religion. And also worth noting, when they say religion and morality, they're not ambiguously saying, well, whatever religion you identify, whatever religion you choose. No, they're very specific. It was the religion of Jesus Christ. It was the religion of Christianity. And the morals were the morals of Jesus from the Bible. What they're saying is Christianity and the Bible. And we can go further with that. But this is something that earlier historians used to identify. Back in the 1800s, there was a author, a historian, his name was Stephen Caldwell. He wrote many things about the founding fathers, but in one of the books, he was acknowledging the Christian influence on the founding fathers. And here's part of the way he explained it. It was in the spirit of true Christianity that the hospitality and blessings of the United States were offered to all the world. All were invited to enjoy it. Okay, already acknowledging like what was happening in America. This was something bigger than America. But he continued. The Christian men of that day intended the nation should continue to be a Christian nation. They did not place Christianity beneath nor over their political institutions. Rather, it was to be the atmosphere which they breathed to administer them. Now, already, like, let's just acknowledge, they said it wasn't about, well, is the government more important or Christianity? No, this wasn't a competition. Christianity was the atmosphere in which everything worked. They continued, or he continued, it was a source of their inspiration, and they sought to make it the blessing available for human advantage. These institutions and laws were to be the instruments of Christian men for the good of the whole human family. Now, the founding fathers were trying to do something big picture, but let me draw your attention to the fact he acknowledged Christianity was the atmosphere. This was not going to work, right? It's like the oxygen that we breathe. It doesn't work without oxygen. And there's a lot of people that are very divided about how do we resolve some of the problems in the nation. And I think we've confused some of the issue, right? Where if we were talking about a vehicle and they're like, well, you need a different engine in this vehicle. And I'm like, I think you just need gas, right? Like, I think that's a problem. Where's that of gas? Right. It doesn't matter how souped up you make your vehicle. It doesn't matter what kind of tires or lift. It doesn't matter. If you don't have gas, it's not going to run. This was Christianity. It was the atmosphere of which everything was birthed out of this notion. And when we look at this today, most Americans would go, okay, that just seems extreme. Well, again, it's probably because we don't know that much history. If you even look at this painting, this is the very famous painting. It was commissioned actually back in the earlier 1900s. It's not that old, relatively speaking, to some of the other paintings that we could highlight along the way. But the guy who did this painting, he, in wanting to do a good job representing the founding fathers, he actually did some research and he studied the founding fathers. And one of the things he put in this that a lot of people have never paid attention to, in the bottom right corner, there's a book open on the table. That book is the Bible. It's open to Matthew chapter 5. And part of what we that study history understand, the Bible was the most quoted source by the founding fathers, and it wasn't even close. So far above and beyond everything else. In fact, even in the Constitution we mentioned, they quoted the Bible often in their speeches, their conversations, their debates. The Bible was a part of everything going on. Well, this is what the painter discovered in his research. And there's actually no record of what all books were there or weren't there as they're doing the convention. But what he concluded was that I can't imagine that people that were this influenced by the Bible, that knew the Bible this well, would have done something so significant and not had the Bible with them. Now, again, the reason I want to point this out is because even when we look at things that we think are obvious, it's an obvious painting. We've all seen it before. And yet most people have never noticed there's a Bible literally open on the table in this painting.
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6: For American Family News, I'm Chris Woodward. Democrat Graham Plattner has suspended his campaign for the U.S. Senate in Maine. This as Plattner faces an allegation of sexual assault. Plattner made the announcement in a video message, one that he said is not an admission of guilt.
7: I think as many of you know, over the past couple of days, I have faced some very serious allegations, and I just want to make it clear, this is all false. The things that have been claimed did not happen. It's not real.
6: At times scratching his beard and looking off camera as he spoke, Plattner seemed to become emotional as he announced his plans, seated on what appeared to be a wooden deck as the noise of nearby traffic went by.
7: This is incredibly difficult because I know that some will think it's an admission of guilt, and it most certainly is not. We're not doing it because of the allegations. We're doing it because of the structures that are being taken away from us by those in power.
6: Politico reported the allegation of sexual assault earlier this week. Other news outlets this summer have run stories alleging Plattner was abusive and mean to women. The New York Times also challenged Plattner's ongoing campaign defense regarding a controversial chest tattoo of a Nazi symbol, while Plattner and his campaign claimed he got the tattoo while on Marine leave in 2007 without knowing its ties to the SS. A former girlfriend told the Times that he explicitly knew what it was and routinely referred to it in German years before entering politics. For more on this developing story, visit our website, afn.net. American forces have resumed military strikes on Iran, citing the need to further degrade Tehran's capacity to threaten shipping in the Strait of Hormuz. Aboard Air Force One, President Trump told reporters, "We hit them very hard.
8: Every time they hit us, we're going to hit them 20. And we did it last night. We did a little something today, but it was really retribution for last night. They hit actually three boats, not two."
6: While the president has stopped short of calling this a return to full-scale war, he signaled during the NATO summit in Turkey that he considers the previous ceasefire negotiations to be over and a waste of time. Iran has reportedly retaliated with a series of missile and drone strikes targeting U.S. military facilities in Kuwait and Bahrain. Disaster recovery teams are hard at work in Venezuela, helping that impoverished country recover from two back-to-back massive earthquakes. AFN Steve Jordahl checked in with medical workers at a field hospital set up by Samaritan's Purse.
9: Emergency Field Hospital Director Peter Holtz says they're still pulling bodies out from under the rubble.
10: As you push further into the heart of the disaster, there is just hundreds of collapsed buildings, piles of rubble. There's a lot of people that are sleeping outside.
9: He says his doctors are seeing the kinds of trauma you'd expect from a devastating earthquake.
10: Compound fractures of arms and legs, broken pelvis. So orthopedically, our surgeons are very busy. What we're seeing down here is just an incredible amount of dense destruction from very large buildings.
9: Add to that normal health concerns, appendicitis, births, and the like. Hull says they expect to be there for several months, at least, then turn the hospital over to locals. I'm Steve Jordahl.
6: A state judge in Utah will decide at week's end whether prosecutors have enough evidence to bring the Tyler Robinson case to trial. Robinson is charged in the shooting death of political activist Charlie Kirk. Prosecutors intend to seek the death penalty. In final news, fewer people are getting killed on U.S. roadways. Here's Fox's Evan Brown.
11: The number of U.S. traffic-related deaths fell to its lowest rate in the first quarter of this year. That's from figures being published now by the National Highway Traffic Safety Administration. Their report, titled Crash Stats, show that statistically 7,700 people were killed in traffic crashes in the first few months of this year, 2026, and that is a decrease of more than 4% when compared to quarter one of last year, and the 16th consecutive quarterly decline in traffic crash-related deaths. Alaska saw the greatest statewide decrease, with their rate cut by two-thirds.
6: That's all our time for now. 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

0: Don't worry about anything, but in everything by prayer and petition, with thanksgiving, let your requests be made known to God. And the peace of God, which passes all understanding, shall keep your hearts and minds through Christ Jesus. Philippians chapter 4, verses 6 and 7. Thanks for listening today. This is the Hour of Intercession. I'm Pastor Joseph Parker. We invite you to look with us to begin with in the Word of God in the book of Exodus. Exodus chapter 1, beginning at verse 15. Then the king of Egypt spoke to the Hebrew midwives, of whom the name of one was Shiphrah and the name of the other Puah. And he said, when you do the duties of a midwife for the Hebrew women and see them on the birth stools, if it is a son, then you shall kill him. But if it is a daughter, then she shall live. But the midwives feared God and did not do as the king of Egypt commanded them, but saved the male children alive. So the king of Egypt called for the midwives and said to them, why have you done this thing and saved the male children alive? And the midwives said to Pharaoh, because the Hebrew women are not like the Egyptian women, for they are lively and give birth before the midwives come to them. Therefore, God dealt well with the midwives, and the people multiplied and grew very mighty. And so it was, because the midwives feared God, that he provided households for them. So Pharaoh commanded all his people, saying, every son who is born you shall cast into the river, and every daughter you shall save alive. Verses 15 through 22, Exodus chapter 1. Then looking in the book of Psalms, Psalm 139, beginning at verse 1. Psalm 139, starting at verse 1. O Lord, you have searched me and known me. You know my sitting down and my rising up. You understand my thought afar off. You comprehend my path and my lying down and are acquainted with all my ways. For there is not a word on my tongue. But behold, O Lord, you know it altogether. You've hedged me behind and before and laid your hand upon me. Such knowledge is too wonderful for me. It is high, I cannot attain it. Where can I go from your spirit? Or where can I flee from your presence? If I ascend into heaven, you are there. If I make my bed in hell, behold, you are there. If I take the wings of the morning and dwell in the uttermost parts of the sea, even there your hand shall lead me and your right hand shall hold me. If I say, surely the darkness shall fall on me, even the night shall be light about me. Indeed, the darkness shall not hide from you, but the night shines as the day. The darkness and the light are both alike to you. For you formed me, for you formed my inward parts. You covered me in my mother's womb. I will praise you, for I am fearfully and wonderfully made. Marvelous are your works, and that my soul knows very well. My frame was not hidden from you when I was made in secret and skillfully wrought in the lowest parts of the earth. Your eyes saw my substance being yet unformed, and in your book they all were written, the days fashioned for me, when as yet there were none of them. Verses 1 through 16, Psalm 139. Thank you again, Father, for the power, the wisdom, the guidance, the counsel in your word. And Lord, thank you for the fact that your word is a book full of life. It's full of grace. It's full of mercy. It's full of light. It's full of peace. And so much more. Your word teaches us what's right, what's wrong, what honors you and what doesn't honor you. Thank you for the guidance, the counsel, the wisdom, the strength that flows from your word. Anoint us afresh with the spirit of grace that would encourage us to fill our hearts and our minds with your word daily and walk in its wisdom, its power, and its glory. We thank you and we praise you. In Jesus' name we do pray. Amen. Thank you for listening to the Hour of Intercession. Isaac Jackson is our producer. He's going to lead us in a word of prayer at this time.
1: Heavenly Father, thank you so much for these moments. And Heavenly Father, thank you so much for your word. Thank you so much for your promises. Thank you so much for how you reveal you know us so deeply and so intimately. Heavenly Father, there's not a trial or a struggle we go through that you aren't there watching over us. And Heavenly Father, thank you so much for the strength that you've already given us, for the ways out that you've already provided. And Heavenly Father, thank you so much for all the ways forward you're going to provide as well. Heavenly Father, you are our hiding place, our stronghold, and our protector. We want to right now hide in you. In your holy name, amen.
0: Amen. Amen. Thank you, Isaac. And thank you again for being a part of our listening family. Many of you may recall the name of the pregnancy ministry that the Lord led my wife, Birdie, and I to begin. It's called the Pregnancy Care and Hope Center, and it serves in the Mississippi Delta, serves three key communities that they serve in. This ministry serves in the Delta are the Greenwood, Mississippi community, the Greenville, Mississippi community, and the Mississippi Valley State University, all in the Delta, as well as surrounding communities around those places as well. And it's many years in the making, but the Lord blessed the ministry to come forward. He birthed the ministry, and it was our privilege to be a part of that. And our second, our daughter was the original director, but the next director that stepped into that role is a very special young lady by the name of Dana Clunan. And today is our privilege to have her for the first time on this broadcast to share about herself and her role and the work she does with the Pregnancy Care and Hope Center ministry. So, Dana, how are you today?
2: Good.
0: All right. Great to have you with us today. And I want to ask you, Dana, would you take a moment to further introduce yourself? And then we'd like to dive in and let you share about your journey in coming to work with the ministry and the work that you do presently as serving as the executive director for the Pregnancy Care and Hope Center.
2: Yes. So, as you said, my name is Dana Clunan. I am a pastor's wife, a mother of two, homeschool mom. I do pretty much everything, it feels like. And so I was introduced into this role as actually an administrative assistant about 3 years ago, and was able to become the assistant and learned a lot through that. And then when Elizabeth did step away from executive director, I learned a little bit more and went to training and decided that I really felt led to be the executive director. So here I am.
0: And of course, we're very grateful, very grateful to the Lord that you did step into that role. One of the things that Birdie and I have come to see it is that the Lord has clearly called you to this place of ministry and service, and we're very grateful to have you as a critically important part of the team as the director for the ministry. So would you just take a moment now to further tell our listeners, I tell you, before we do that, would you pray for our listeners that they would have ears to hear what the Lord wants to say to them through the broadcast today?
2: Absolutely. Heavenly Father, thank you so much for this opportunity to just share about this ministry and the work that we do, Lord, for your kingdom. And Lord, I just ask you for every listener that is listening to this broadcast this morning, Lord, to just have listening ears and an open heart to learn more about this organization and ways that they could possibly help this organization, but also how they can help their own communities through pregnancy organizations there. And just thank you again for allowing us to come together to just strengthen each other and to just build your kingdom. In Jesus' name I pray, amen.
0: Amen. Amen. Thank you. Now, Dana, to start off, if someone was to say to you, Dana, what is a pregnancy clinic? What is a pregnancy care center? Would you share with them? How would you respond to that question?
2: So basically, a pregnancy center is going to be a place where women and families, because we also have fathers that come on, they are able to come there, and we provide them with free pregnancy tests, free ultrasounds, and resources for their pregnancy. If they are abortion vulnerable, we also provide statistics and facts about abortion before they make a life-altering decision. So pregnancy centers are basically just there for women, for preborn babies, and for all of the family to just help them understand more and to help them have more of a healthy start to their pregnancy.
0: All right. And of course, many of our listeners would know what a pregnancy ministry is, but then there are many who may not as well. And in particular, too, our ministry happens to be a mobile pregnancy ministry. If someone was to step on the mobile unit, can you share with them, what would they see on the mobile unit?
2: So our mobile unit is like an RV where we have, of course, the driver's seat and the passenger seat, but it is stripped on the inside where we have right behind those seats a couch for our clients to sit on and also another small little chair if they are more comfortable being by themselves. So when you step onto the mobile unit, that's the first thing you see are the comfort of being able just to sit where you want to, and we sit beside them or across from them and just have those valuable conversations with them. And then as you go through the back, of course, you have your restroom. And then at the very back of the mobile unit is our ultrasound room, where it is very secluded and plenty of doors to offer privacy and things. And we have TVs set up back there in the ultrasound room as well as up front, so that during the ultrasound, mom can see the ultrasound being performed, as well as family up front can see the ultrasound too while they are sitting there waiting.
0: All right. And we're coming up on a break, and so we'll let you pick up on the other side of the break. But I want to ask, share with our listeners the website briefly if they'd like to get in touch or learn more about the Pregnancy Care and Hope Center ministry.
2: Yes, our website is www.deltapchc.org.
0: Repeat that one more time.
2: www.deltapchc.org.
0: All right. And let me say to all of our listeners, one of the things we'd like to challenge and encourage every single listener about today too is prayerfully find your local pregnancy ministry, wherever it might be. Find out where it is. And also make it your goal also to be to pray. We'd encourage you, pray daily for the ministry, because every pregnancy ministry deals with a lot of spiritual warfare. The reality is, the warfare around the life issue is tragically intense in our culture, whether people perceive that or not. So they need your prayers. But find your local pregnancy ministry. We'd encourage you, pray daily for them, but also pray about becoming a financial supporter as well. Pray about becoming a volunteer, because these ministries really need lots and lots of volunteers as well as financial support as well. And, you know, some pregnancy ministries are well supported, but quite a few of them, sadly, too often aren't so well supported. And in fact, too many seem to operate on kind of what you might call a shoestring budget. So we would encourage you as an individual believer and prayerfully consider just approaching your local church about supporting your local pregnancy ministry, because they very much do need your prayer. So hope that you will take the time to do that to them. Now, Dane, I'm going to go ahead and share a question, and you'll probably need to answer most of it on the other side of the break, though. But what would you say is the mission behind the Pregnancy Care and Hope Center?
2: Well, there are two sides to me for the mission on the mobile unit itself. One of our missions is to meet women and families where they are with compassion and support and the hope of Christ. And our other mission is to be the voice for the voiceless, because many of these women think that their preborn child that's in their womb is just cells, and this is usually within the first 6 to 12 weeks. And we show them with the ultrasound that there is life in their womb. So those are our missions, are to be there for mom, but also be there for the baby that's not allowed to speak.
0: All right, and we'll pick up there on the other side. Our phone guest today is Dana Clunan. She's the Executive Director for the Pregnancy Care and Hope Center Ministry, a ministry serving in the Mississippi Delta. We'll be right back.
3: For your walk with Jesus, I'm David Wolin with Haven Today, inviting you to anchor your day in God's Word. 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
5: I'm Rick Scarborough, and this is my take. The Persian Gulf is vital to global oil and gas supply. Historically, 21% of the world's daily demand, about 20 million barrels, have originated from the region and shipped through the world's most critical transit choke point, the Strait of Hormuz. The strait was recently closed by Iran to most shipments, other than to China. The U.S. firmly opposes Iran's closure, fee structures, or tariffs, insisting the strait must remain tariff-free and open. 6 weeks of negotiations with Iran have yielded to major agreements. Americans are increasingly impatient and unfulfilled promises and unmet expectations. President Trump faces the challenge of balancing global and public opinion while maintaining support and alignment with his political base. Pray that God will give our leaders wisdom as they pursue constructive solutions. I'm Rick Scarborough, and that's my take.

0: The music of Mandisa singing God Speaking. Thanks for listening to the Hour of Intercession here on American Family Radio. Our phone guest today is Dana Clunan. She's the executive director of the Pregnancy Care and Hope Center, a ministry serving in the Mississippi Delta. Dana, one more time, if someone would like to get in touch with the ministry or learn more about it, or would like to prayerfully consider supporting the ministry financially, what's that website?
1: The website will be www.deltapchc.org.
0: All righty. Dana, before you go further sharing more about the work of the ministry, can you share maybe a testimony, a story that helps illustrate why ministries like this, our ministry, is such an important instrument in the hands of the Holy Spirit?
1: Yes. So one testimony that really comes to mind every time that I'm asked about testimonies is we call it the I Am Alive baby. And this mother came onto the mobile unit. She was wanting to know about the risks and procedures of abortion. And she wanted to know all of these before she made her decision. We were able to perform an ultrasound on her. And she had a beautiful 10-week little baby growing inside of her. And during this whole ultrasound, which normally at this age, the babies aren't moving a whole lot, but you can see the heartbeat, this baby was moving their little arm buds around and their little leg buds. And it was honestly as if that baby was telling this mother, I am alive. Mm-hmm. I'm here. I have a heartbeat. And just the change of the mother's face when she saw her baby moving around, and it wasn't just a clump of cells as she thought it was. That was just an amazing testimony itself. She walked away choosing life for that baby, and she updates us frequently about how life is going with her baby now. So,
0: mm-hmm. Okay. Do you know about how old that baby is now?
1: That baby is going to be most likely about 5 or 6 months old now.
0: Okay then. All right. Well, thank you for sharing that. And Dana, would you take a moment now specifically to pray for moms who might find themselves in a similar place like this mom who is pregnant at a tough time and who's maybe has been considering abortion but just really is undecided? Would you pray for those moms right now?
1: Absolutely. Dear Lord, we just come to you right now, just lifting up those mothers who are facing unplanned pregnancies, Lord, and fear in their hearts and uncertainty. Lord, we just ask you to just comfort them in a way that only you can, Lord, and show them that they are not alone, that they are heard, that their feelings are valid. But Lord, also show them that they can have hope during the hopelessness. And Lord, just allow them to see that there are resources out there that will help them, that will help them through all of their thoughts and their decisions, Lord, and not to judge them, but just to give them hope and comfort and peace that only you can give through these organizations. And Lord, just please just allow them to open their hearts to the idea of reaching out to somebody and just talking, not to make a decision right now, but just to make a decision when the time comes. In Jesus' name, amen.
0: Amen. Amen. And Father, I do thank you for the church. And Lord, thank you for the many ways that often the church will come alongside pregnancy ministries, support them with their prayers, with their finances, support them with sending volunteers. And Lord, thank you for the many ways the church can do these things and even more. Move upon the church more and more to see the vital need for us to be very much involved with supporting and working with pregnancy ministries to help women know that they're not alone, that they're not forsaken, that these ministries so many times, come alongside, love them, encourage them, and walk with them through pregnancies and bless them and help them to see it's not the end of the world to be pregnant, even at difficult times in life. Lord, thank you for the many ways the church can help. More and more stir us as the church to do all you would have us to do, to be supporting these ministries in the communities where they are. In Jesus' name we do pray. Amen. Well, Dana, as an executive director of a pregnancy ministry, why would you say there's such a great need for pregnancy resource centers in our culture today?
1: So many women feel scared or alone, and that's a lot of what we hear on our mobile unit. So with pregnancy resource centers, we offer a safe place for information and for help and support at no cost. Everything that we do as a pregnancy resource center is completely free to these women and to these families. And we have the hard conversations where there's no judgment there. We're strictly there to figure out why they feel the way they feel and how can we help in their situations. These women just need a listening ear.
0: And, you know, that's so important at a difficult time like that. And so praise God just for the many ways God and the Holy Spirit uses the pregnancy ministries to let them know again that they have someone walking with them through at this time. Well, tell me, would you say, Dana, what are some challenges you certainly are currently facing, you know, your ministry, but also pregnancy ministries as a whole? What would you say are some of the biggest challenges that you face today?
1: So like many ministries, we are a nonprofit organization. So all of our needs for these women, we can only get with the help of supporters. And we need continued financial support and volunteers and prayer. We've repeatedly seen God provide through faithful churches and donors and things. But it is a challenge to make sure that you are there for these women at any point that they need. And that's why support truly, truly matters.
0: And, you know, I appreciate you mentioning that to Dana. The fact is, I recall some years ago, I was in touch with a young lady that was a part of a pregnancy ministry in a part of our state that probably is one of, if not the busiest pregnancy ministry in the state of Mississippi. It's located near Memphis, Tennessee, which of course is a large metropolitan area on the other side of the border. But they're located basically in Mississippi, but a suburb sort of Memphis. I remember talking to her about their ministry, and I asked about the financial support she got from local churches, and she'd mentioned that they'd had some sort of survey. They shared about some sort of survey they'd had where there were 500 or so churches in their kind of surrounding community. And I asked, how many churches support you financially? And she just sort of had sort of a pitiful little chuckle, and she said, 13. Mm-hmm. And how tragic that is, because I'm of the opinion that it would be wise if churches, every church in a given county, would decide they would become a supporter of their local pregnancy ministry, because pregnancy ministries are an extension of the church. You know, we're doing the work of the church by reaching out, sharing the gospel, doing the work of discipleship, as well as loving moms in tough places. So again, I would encourage every listener, prayerfully consider getting involved with finding your local pregnancy ministry, praying about becoming a monthly supporter, a consistent supporter, or if it has to be, if it's better for you to do a one-time gift, a generous one-time gift, but also pray daily for the ministry. They need your prayers, and consider volunteering. So again, I do appreciate you pointing that out, Dana, too. What would you say is, for example, you'd mentioned about volunteers earlier. Why are volunteers so important for a pregnancy ministry?
1: So Volunteers are honestly the way that we can continue doing what we do on the mobile unit. On our mobile unit, we have volunteer advocates that are there weekly or biweekly, and they are there to help. They offer to do the pregnancy test, or they will help talk to the clients or anything. But we also have volunteers that help manage our mobile unit. So those are called pit crew volunteers. And those volunteers, they make sure the oil is ready, that we have fuel in the gas tank, and they make sure everything is perfect so that we can go and do. So volunteers are very crucial to keeping any ministry continuing to run and just having that support with them.
0: Okay. Well, if say someone was to say to you, Dana, I'd really consider becoming a volunteer with a pregnancy ministry, but I just don't know that I really have any skills to do that. How would you respond to that statement?
1: I feel like if the Lord is laying it on your heart to volunteer, then you don't necessarily have to have skills to do it. If it's something that the Lord is asking you to do, He will provide everything that is needed in that moment.
0: Mm. And sometimes it ends up being on-the-job training, but they can learn how to do so many things. And, you know, as believers, I think it's important for us to understand that when God calls us to do something, as you just alluded to, God has all kinds of ways to help us learn how to do it. And so going through training and going through the work of just simply just watching someone else do it until you become proficient. But the fact is, many pregnancy ministries, as you've pointed out, really use volunteers a lot and need volunteers. And so prayerfully, we hope that every listener will consider the possibility of becoming a volunteer at your local pregnancy ministry specifically. Well, Dana, share with us, though, how, as far as the ultrasound, why would you say it's so important for moms, especially those that are considering abortion, why is it so important for them to see the ultrasound?
1: When they see the ultrasound, they go back there with a million thoughts running through their mind. You can read their face immediately. And they're laying there getting the ultrasound done, and there's so much fear on their face. And then when you see that baby on the screen and you see the heart flicker, because that's one thing that we always point out to our clients is the little heart beating on the screen because it's visible. And when they see that, the ultrasound is showing them that there is a life growing in their womb. A lot of times these other companies, they tell them that, you know, a baby doesn't have a heartbeat until this certain amount of time and things like that. And they basically downplay how a baby forms in the womb. And so seeing the ultrasound firsthand at how formed your baby is at just 6 weeks or even at 5 weeks, sometimes we can see, these women are seeing that there is a life there and they have a decision to make. And most of the time we see the women kind of relax and their face kind of ease up, and they don't have a million questions anymore. They're solely focused on that heartbeat.
0: Mm-hmm. You know, I appreciate you sharing that. And, it's beautiful and powerful to consider how the Holy Spirit will use the picture of the ultrasound to touch the heart of a mom who, as you've spoken of, sometimes may be hardened to the idea of keeping the baby or just kind of on the fence. But somehow or another, the Holy Spirit reaches through that ultrasound picture and just speaks to her heart and lets her know that's your baby and you should keep your baby. And so many messages and encouragement comes through that. And just the ways the Holy Spirit uses the ultrasound is just wonderful. So we'll pick up there on the other side. Our phone guest today is Dana Clunan. She's the executive director of the Pregnancy Care and Hope Center Ministry. our pregnancy ministry that serves, our mobile unit pregnancy ministry that serves in the Mississippi Delta. We'll be right back.
2: While in the emergency room with my wife, as she was struggling with the COVID-19 virus herself, and I looked at her, I said, "Are you scared?" And she said, "A little bit, but I've been through worse."
3: The Certainty of Mankind's History with Uncertainty, an article by Peter Rosenberger.
2: And then, as her fever was approaching almost 103, she started singing "In Christ Alone, I Place My Trust and Find My Glory in the Power of the Cross." And that's how she has anchored herself in the certainty of Christ through her huge medical journey that has included 80 surgeries, both of her legs amputated, 100 doctors have treated her, 12 hospitals, and now the COVID-19 virus. And so when we live with those kinds of uncertainties, anchoring ourselves in Christ alone, that's the only place we can run to where there is certainty.
3: To read this article and more, visit afa.net/the stand.
4: 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Out of Jesus' 52 parables, 45 had a workplace context. 39 of the 40 miracles in the book of Acts occurred in the marketplace. 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

0: 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Speak Life. Thanks for listening to the Hour of Intercession here on American Family Radio. We're privileged to have as our phone guest today Dana Clonan. She's the executive director for the Pregnancy Care and Hope Center Ministry, a mobile medical pregnancy ministry serving in the Mississippi Delta. Dana, do you have another story, a testimonial you can share with us that illustrates why ministries like pregnancy ministries are so important?
1: Absolutely. So a couple of years ago, we had a client that came in, and she was 29 years old. She had three kids, and she actually, her youngest one was one, had just turned 1 year old, and she found out that she was pregnant again, and she immediately thought about having an abortion. And she reached out to us because she just wanted to know the facts and everything and how abortions happen and different procedures and things, because we have information. And we got her on the mobile unit and talked to her and figured out different things of why she was thinking abortion. She was a full-time student out of college and, you know, with three kids and the youngest one being only one, it was a lot to handle for her. And we took her back there to the ultrasound, and she said that when she saw the baby moving around and hearing the heartbeat of her baby, it made her second guess herself. And she chose life, and she talked about how when she was further along in her pregnancy and feeling the baby's movements and things, it made her rethink about when she thought about abortion and how she really did have this life growing in her. And she has a beautiful little girl now that is about 2 years old.
0: Mm. And you know, Dana, I appreciate you sharing that additional story. And it's just a reminder that time and time again, so many times when moms that are abortion-minded, they come on the unit and they see the ultrasound and choose life, then so many times they end up with a perspective, how in the world could I ever thought about, aborting this beautiful little girl or little boy? And so grateful that they chose life for their babies. Yet so many times it's harder for them to see the joy of the child, obviously, when they're under pressure, the baby hasn't been born and they haven't really seen the child as of yet. So again, praise God for how that he uses, again, the ultrasound as well as the ministry as a whole and individuals like yourself and people in pregnancy ministries all over the community that are there to encourage moms to choose life. So, well, would you share with our listeners too, Dana, sometimes the man, it might be a boyfriend or a husband that may come along as well. Why is it important for him to see the ultrasound as well?
1: A lot of times in these relationships that we see, the woman leans on the man for her decision. In our intake form, the man for her decision. In our intake form process, that's one of the questions that we ask is, does the father know

0: with her. She has that support there with him, but also he's allowed to see firsthand the heartbeat and hear the heartbeat, because we always let them listen to the heartbeat as well. They're allowed to see it together and make that decision together. Ultimately, it is the woman's decision. Legally, the woman is the only one that can make that decision. But a lot of times, the men are going to be the reason they either keep baby or have an abortion. So we definitely encourage these men to come onto the mobile unit and see it for themselves as well.
1: Mm-hmm. You know, it's so helpful, I think, for many listeners to learn that, because a lot of people don't realize that men really are the engines behind so many abortions, because just to the point mm-hmm. that you just alluded to, in spite of what the law says, many times the woman may be either on the fence or she wants to keep her baby. But if she finds out that the father of the baby doesn't want the child, many times she will change her mind and do exactly what he says. And how tragic that is when that happens. But the fact is, the ultrasound, again, many times is a wonderful tool that the Holy Spirit uses to change the mind of the dad as well as the mom. Again, praise God just for the way the Holy Spirit uses that tool as well. But tell me, Dana, what would you most want every listener to remember about the kind of work that pregnancy ministries do? What would you like to share with listeners?
0: Every life has value, from womb to death. Every person deserves compassion, and hope is always available. And I love the phrase that individually we are only one drop, but together we are an ocean, and we were created for such a time as this.
1: I appreciate, thank you for sharing that. That's powerful too. So, well, what would you say, what has been maybe one of the most rewarding moments you've experienced as the director of the pregnancy ministry?
0: Well, I think just seeing women know that they can do the unplanned. It's not something that they may have thought their life was, you know, going to be, but to see the hope that they do have, and to be able to be a part of that, and to be able to pray with them and love them and listen to them, and just being God's hands and feet here on earth, that's the most rewarding thing.
1: That's good. Thank you. Well, what has God taught you personally through serving in the ministry in the capacity you're serving in today?
0: Well, God has taught me to trust his faithfulness, and to love people well, and to listen carefully. He's the one who changes lives. We are just there to be a part of it. And we couldn't do this without him. So he has just taught me to love well and listen harder. So.
1: You know, I do appreciate the fact that you do send to we who make up the board, you send out prayer concerns each week. And I remember not too long ago, you'd let us know about a situation where the father in this particular situation had let his girlfriend know that that if she didn't abort, that their relationship would be over. And, of course, that's tragic anytime you hear that, because, again, that's his child. But sad that when they're in that position. What would you say, how would you invite people to pray about situations like that and related ones? Because, again, the prayers of God's people is so important as it relates to the work of pregnancy ministries. How would you advise people to pray?
0: Pray for God to use you, for God to intervene. And if they do have an abortion, continue praying for them,

0: because a lot of them have mental health problems after an abortion, and men and women. And they just need prayer in general, just to seek God's will and for the Lord to intervene on their life and their thoughts, and also just their heart. So,
1: all right. Well, if someone was to say to this to you, Dana, well, I thought that abortion was illegal in Mississippi, so why is that an issue? How would you respond to that question?
0: Abortion is illegal in Mississippi, but what we have learned with several of our clients is that abortion pills are very easily accessible online. They can order them online. They have no idea what they're getting, and the mail is not seen. You know, they don't really track the mail as much, but they can order them online very easily, but we always tell them, you have no idea what you're getting in that mail, so let's not do that. So it is illegal, but of course people know how to get around it.
1: That's right. A sad reality, though, but that's true. So, well, share one more time. If someone would like to give to support the work of the Pregnancy Care and Hope Center Ministry, tell them how they could do that.
0: You can go to www.deltapchc.org, and you can click the donate button up at the top of that website page, and it will take you to our donate page where you can donate online. You can mail in a donation, or we even have a piece on there for Mississippi business owners if you would like more information on tax credit and things like that. So encourage you to visit that and just look around.
1: All right. And yeah, we would encourage every listener to prayerfully consider giving financially, as well as becoming a prayer partner with the ministry. But again, along with that, we clearly want to encourage you, please, please find your local pregnancy ministry and pray about becoming a prayer partner with them, praying for them. They need your prayers, but also a financial supporter of your local pregnancy ministry, whether you give an ongoing monthly gift, whether you give a single gift, but choose, please prayerfully choose to become a supporter, because they need your support, your prayers, as well as your finances. So we hope you'll consider doing just that. But thank you so much, Dana, for being with us today, and keep up the great work, okay?
0: Thank you.
1: And as we normally do before we end the broadcast, if you're listening today and you've never made the eternally important decision of inviting Jesus Christ into your heart to be your Lord and Savior, today is a good day, a wonderful day to be saved. If you'd like to make that step and give your life to Christ, would you, from your heart, pray this prayer with us right now? Lord Jesus, thank you for loving me so much. You came into the world a long time ago. You lived. You died on the cross to pay for all the wrong things I've ever done. 3 days later, you rose up from the dead, so that I could be saved. Lord, I confess, I've sinned and done wrong in many, many ways. Lord, I repent of all the wrong I've done. Forgive me, Lord, for all the wrong things I've done. Lord Jesus, come into my heart. Be my Lord and Savior. You said in the Word of God, whoever calls on the name of the Lord shall be saved. Right now, Lord, I'm calling on your name. Lord, save me. Fill me with your Spirit. Help me to live my whole life for you. 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Help me to pray daily. Help me to live and follow you daily. In Jesus' name, amen. Well, if you prayed and gave your life to Christ, we want to be in touch with you. We'd like to connect with you. My email is joseph@afr.net. Again, that's joseph@afr.net. 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Again, joseph@afr.net. 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
6: For American Family News, I'm Chris Woodward. Democrat Graham Plattner has suspended his campaign for the U.S. Senate in Maine. This as Plattner faces an allegation of sexual assault. Plattner made the announcement in a video message, one that he said is not an admission of guilt.
7: I think as many of you know, over the past couple days, I have faced some very serious allegations, and I just want to make it clear, this is all false. The things that have been claimed did not happen. It's not real.
6: At times scratching his beard and looking off camera as he spoke, Plattner seemed to become emotional as he announced his plans, seated on what appeared to be a wooden deck as the noise of nearby traffic went by.
7: This is incredibly difficult because I know that some will think it's an admission of guilt, and it most certainly is not. We're not doing it because of the allegations. We're doing it because of the structures that are being taken away from us by those in power.
6: Politico reported the allegation of sexual assault earlier this week. Other news outlets this summer have run stories alleging Plattner was abusive and mean to women. The New York Times also challenged Plattner's ongoing campaign defense regarding a controversial chest tattoo of a Nazi symbol, while Plattner and his campaign claimed he got the tattoo while on Marine leave in 2007 without knowing its ties to the SS. A former girlfriend told the Times that he explicitly knew what it was and routinely referred to it in German years before entering politics. For more on this developing story, visit our website, afn.net. American forces have resumed military strikes on Iran, citing the need to further degrade Tehran's capacity to threaten shipping in the Strait of Hormuz. Aboard Air Force One, President Trump told reporters, "We hit them very hard.
8: Every time they hit us, we're going to hit them 20. And we did it last night. We did a little something today, but it was really retribution for last night. They hit actually 3 boats, not 2.
6: While the president has stopped short of calling this a return to full-scale war, he signaled during the NATO summit in Turkey that he considers the previous ceasefire negotiations to be over and a waste of time. Iran has reportedly retaliated with a series of missile and drone strikes targeting U.S. military facilities in Kuwait and Bahrain. Disaster recovery teams are hard at work in Venezuela, helping that impoverished country recover from 2 back-to-back massive earthquakes. AFN Steve Jordahl checked in with medical workers at a field hospital set up by Samaritan's Purse.
9: Emergency Field Hospital Director Peter Holtz says they're still pulling bodies out from under the rubble.
10: As you push further into the heart of the disaster, there is just hundreds of collapsed buildings, piles of rubble. There's a lot of people that are sleeping outside.
9: He says his doctors are seeing the kinds of trauma you'd expect from a devastating earthquake.
10: Compound fractures of arms and legs, broken pelvis. So orthopedically, our surgeons are very busy. What we're seeing down here is just an incredible amount of dense destruction from very large buildings.
9: Add to that normal health concerns, appendicitis, births, and the like. Hull says they expect to be there for several months at least, then turn the hospital over to locals. I'm Steve Jordahl.
6: A state judge in Utah will decide at week's end whether prosecutors have enough evidence to bring the Tyler Robinson case to trial. Robinson is charged in the shooting death of political activist Charlie Kirk. Prosecutors intend to seek the death penalty. In final news, fewer people are getting killed on U.S. roadways. Here's Fox's Evan Brown.
11: The number of U.S. traffic-related deaths fell to its lowest rate in the first quarter of this year. That's from figures being published now by the National Highway Traffic Safety Administration. Their report, titled Crash Stats, show that statistically 7,700 people were killed in traffic crashes in the first few months of this year, 2026, and that is a decrease of more than 4% when compared to quarter one of last year, and the 16th consecutive quarterly decline in traffic crash-related deaths. Alaska saw the greatest statewide decrease, with their rate cut by two-thirds.
6: That's all our time for now. 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
16: Why is it important to understand God's design for women? Mary Cassian explains.
17: Now, when the enemy blurs and erases the distinctions between male and female, he isn't just causing social chaos. He's vandalizing the most beautiful picture that God ever painted. He's obscuring the gospel itself.
16: This is Revive Our Hearts with Nancy DeMoss Wohlgemuth, co-author of True Woman 101. For Thursday, July 9th, I'm Dana Gresh. What does the fact that you're male or female have to do with the gospel? That's something we'll be hearing about today on Revive Our Hearts, and I'd like to set it up for you like this. I think most of us accept that God made us male or female. We understand at least the physical differences. But here's the question. Do you see your maleness or femaleness as good? Are you thankful to God for it? You know, I work with girls and young women a lot. They contact the ministry I lead, True Girl, and they have questions. They have doubts. They are being told to question even the basic concepts of gender at young ages. I still remember with chills the moment that the very first audience Q&A question that I got from a little girl was, "Is it okay if I feel like I'm a boy?" And I had to answer that in front of an audience of other little girls with a lot of wisdom and a lot of grace and a lot of, how about if you and I talk about it together alone in just a few minutes with your mom? Little girls are confused. So one of our goals today is not only to explain what it means to be a woman, but also help women of all ages to see God's goodness in His design so that they can understand it for themselves and pass it on as a baton of truth to the next generation. Here's Mary Cassian kicking off the series, What is a Woman?
17: To be or not to be, that is the question. Well, that was Shakespeare's question. And perhaps a question for English majors, but that isn't our question. Ours is simpler, more fundamental. What is a woman? That is the question. If someone stopped you on the street right now and asked you to answer, what would you say? For most of human history, the answer was so obvious, it hardly seemed worth asking. A woman is an adult female human being. Children knew it. Dictionaries affirmed it. Biology explained it. No one debated it. But something has shifted. And it's not that the question has become more complicated. It's just that the world started tap dancing around the answer. When a Supreme Court nominee was asked during her confirmation hearing, "Can you provide a definition for the word woman?" One of the sharpest legal minds in America, a woman who was about to take a seat on the highest court in the land, looked at the committee and said, "I can't. I'm not a biologist." Now let that sink in. someone whose entire career had been built on defining terms with precision, someone whose job would include protecting the rights of women, couldn't define the word woman, or wouldn't. And either way, it's stunning. A professor of gender studies came up with this definition. A woman is whatever a woman is, which sounds incredibly smart and profound until you realize it means absolutely nothing. It's the intellectual equivalent of saying a box is whatever a box is. Okay, but what is it? Now, the world says it can't answer the what is a woman question, and yet it answers it anyway, not with words, with images. Scroll through any feed, sit in front of any screen, and the pictures are everywhere, pushed at us in advertising, entertainment, fashion, social media, quietly shaping what we believe womanhood is, what it's for, and what it's worth. And the pictures are everywhere. The airbrushed model, chiseled cheeks, sultry eyes, a body sculpted by scalpel and starvation. The ninja warrior in spike heels and skin-tight leather, vanquishing 10 male assassins without breaking a nail. The picture-perfect influencer, perfect skin, perfect home, perfect life, all filtered, staged, and carefully cropped. The granite-hard girl boss, corner office, killer instinct, eats men for breakfast, takes no prisoners. The Sex and the City player, stilettos, cocktails, one-night stands, no strings, no apologies. The gender-fluid hybrid, untethered from social norms, liberated from the category altogether. The world won't define it, but it can't stop depicting it. And here's what those images have done. We spend our lives measuring ourselves against them. Not pretty enough, not thin enough, not tough enough, not polished enough, not driven enough, not bold enough, not progressive enough, too much, never enough. And we bend and reshape ourselves trying to fit images that were never true to begin with. Not one of those pictures is large enough, beautiful enough, or solid enough to build a life on. There's only one portrait of womanhood that is. And it wasn't conjured up by Hollywood or Madison Avenue or a university gender studies department. It was sketched by the one who made us. And before I go any further, let me tell you I am probably the most unlikely person to be having this conversation with you. I grew up with five brothers, five, and I was what used to be called a tomboy. And honestly, in some ways, I still am. I was never a girly girl, never. While some girls were playing with dolls, I was out in the garage with my dad, learning how to use power tools. And let me tell you, nothing says Christmas like a new cordless drill. My husband has learned that jewelry is nice, but a good impact driver, now that's love. So if you're just so sick of the topic, you've already checked out. Or if you're sitting there thinking, well, this doesn't apply to me because I'm not the feminine type. Or if you're rolling your eyes because you're thinking, I'm going to tell you to squeeze yourself into some stereotype. I get it. I really do. The topic of womanhood has never made my top 10 list. I've never quite fit the cultural mold. But here's what I've discovered. True womanhood isn't about conforming to a cookie-cutter pattern. It's not about whether you prefer power tools or pearls, motorcycles or manicures, hiking boots or heels. It's about something far deeper, something that goes all the way down, past personality, past preference, past everything culture has told you. There's a thread woven into every woman's design, a thread that runs through all of us, deeper than our differences. And it goes all the way back to the very beginning. Not the beginning of the cultural conversation, not the beginning of the feminist movement or the gender revolution or the latest Supreme Court confirmation hearing. The beginning. And the Bible opens with four words. In the beginning, God. four words, the most foundational four words ever written. Before there was anything, before light, before land, before life, there was God. And when he spoke, creation came into being. The oceans, the mountains, the stars, every living creature, all of it called forth by the word of an all-knowing, all-powerful creator, the master artist of the universe. In the beginning, God. That's the lens we're bringing to this question. Not culture, not science, not personal experience. We're going back to the one who is there, the only one who knows what he made and why he made it. He's the designer, and the designer gets to define what he designed. And so through the opening verses of Genesis, we watch him work. God said, and it was so. Light, land, sea, sun, moon, stars, vegetation, creatures of every kind. God said, and it was so. Again and again, the same pattern, the same power, the same effortless creative authority. And then something shifts. Verse 26, let us make man in our image. Not let there be, not a word spoken into the void, a conversation, a deliberate, intentional, this is different moment. And out of it comes the crowning act of all creation. So God created man in his own image. He created him in the image of God. He created them male and female. Male, female. Not spoken into existence like the stars, not called forth like the oceans or the mountains, not created the way the animals were, a word and then there they were. Humanity was different. God deliberated. Father, Son, and Spirit talked it over. Let us make man in our image. And then God knelt and got his hands dirty. Every other creature was spoken into existence. Humans were formed by his hands, marked by his fingerprints, enlivened by his breath. And out of that intimate act came a binary, written into the very architecture of what it means to be human. In a world that wants to offer us an infinite number of options, God sees two, not because he lacks imagination, but because he had something specific in mind, two sexes, intentionally designed, purposefully created, and here's the key, created to tell a story. Because, and this might surprise you, your womanhood isn't ultimately about you at all. Let me explain what I mean. When God created male and female, he wasn't just populating the earth or organizing society. He was telling a story, the most magnificent story ever conceived. He was putting the gospel on display, a living parable written on human flesh, readable by every person, every nation, every generation. Just think about it. Without the realities of manhood, womanhood, marriage, and sexuality, how would we understand desire, longing, the ache to be pursued and chosen, the comfort of being cherished and protected, the joy of belonging to someone, of being part of a family? How would we grasp fidelity, what it means to keep a covenant or shatter one, the agony of betrayal, the beauty of faithfulness, the deep satisfaction of being fully known and fully loved? The visible world is God's object lesson for the invisible one. The physical gives us language for the spiritual, a way to grasp what would otherwise be beyond our reach. What we can see points to what we cannot see. Light and darkness point to good and evil. Clean and unclean point to holiness and sin. Hunger points to our need for spiritual food. A buried seed erupting in green shoots points to rebirth. The natural world is saturated with spiritual meaning. But of all the object lessons God embedded in creation, none runs deeper than male and female. Every other symbol points to a single truth. Male and female carry the whole story. They don't merely illustrate it. They are the story in a category all their own. Theologians call this sui generis. It's a Latin term for one of a kind. And this is why male and female matter so profoundly, not as biological categories, not as social roles, but as symbols, load-bearing symbols that carry the weight of the greatest story ever told. And when you erase the symbols, when you declare them meaningless, interchangeable, or fluid, you don't just lose the symbols, you lose the storyline. Paul wants to make sure we don't. In Ephesians chapter 5, he writes about the marital union of male and female, and then suddenly pulls back the curtain on what marriage points to. Ephesians 5, 31 and 32. For this reason, a man will leave his father and mother and be joined to his wife, and the two will become one flesh. This mystery is profound, but I am talking about Christ and the church. Did you catch that? The one flesh union of husband and wife doesn't just illustrate the relationship between Christ and the church. Paul says it refers to it. It points to it. It was designed because of it. So marriage isn't just a helpful metaphor that God chose after the fact to explain the gospel. No, right from the get-go, God built marriage to herald the gospel, to foreshadow it and proclaim it. And Ephesians says, husbands, love your wives just as Christ loved the church and gave himself for her. So the husband echoes Christ, initiating, sacrificing, laying down his life for his bride. And the wife images the church, responsive, receptive, bringing forth new life in union with the one who loves her. Different roles, same story, told from different angles. And that isn't the only time Paul draws this connection. In 2 Corinthians 11:2, he addresses the church in Corinth, men and women both, and says, "I am jealous over you with a godly jealousy," he says, "because I have promised you in marriage to one husband to present a pure virgin to Christ." The whole church is bride. Every believer stands in that position before God. But here's what's remarkable. It's the female experience of being chosen, of being cherished, of responding to the bridegroom's initiative that gives us the most vivid picture of what it means to belong to Christ. So your womanhood isn't incidental. It's instructive. You are, in your very being, a living picture of the church's relationship with her Savior. And here's something I want every woman to hear. You don't have to be married to participate in this story. Marriage puts it under a spotlight. It makes the picture vivid and visible, but every woman, married or single, young or old, embodies the bride's part of the story simply by being female. You do not wait on the sidelines for a husband before your womanhood means something. You tell the story every day simply by being who God made you to be. Now, when the enemy blurs and erases the distinctions between male and female, he isn't just causing social chaos. He's vandalizing the most beautiful picture that God ever painted. He's obscuring the gospel itself, and that's what's at stake. And that's why this question matters. What is a woman? In this series, we're going to explore a definition of womanhood that roots us in Scripture, celebrates our God-given design, and points us toward our ultimate purpose. Not a cultural construct, not a church tradition, not someone's opinion. A one-sentence theological definition we'll unpack together phrase by phrase. A woman is God's living masterpiece, handcrafted in His image, intentionally created female, fashioned with softness and relational beauty, to receive and respond, bring forth and nurture life, bearing witness to the story of Jesus and the glory of God. I know, that's a lot to take in. And some of you just heard softness and thought, "Oh, that's not me." Or you heard receive and respond and you bristled. In a world that tells women to dominate, to compete, to take control, these words can feel like a step backward. But here's what I want you to understand. This definition is not a cookie-cutter mold. It's not a return to pearls and pies. God created extraordinary variety within womanhood, different temperaments, different gifts, different callings. What this definition describes are threads, deep threads woven into every woman's design, regardless of personality or preference, threads that connect you to a purpose far larger than yourself. We're going to unpack every phrase of this definition together, one at a time. And my prayer is that by the end, you'll see each word not as a limitation, but as an invitation into something breathtaking. But before we get there, I want to leave you with something today, something that I hope will anchor you for everything that follows. The world relentlessly bombards you with images, Hollywood, academia, social media, advertising, all of it pulling you in different directions, leaving you confused and exhausted and never quite enough. But here's what I want you to know. There is a voice that cuts through all of it, not louder in volume, but deeper, truer, more penetrating than anything the world can offer. A voice that was speaking before anything else existed, a voice that has never changed and will never change. The writer of Hebrews describes it this way. The word of God is living and effective and is sharper than any double-edged sword, penetrating as far as the separation of soul and spirit, joints and marrow. It is able to judge the thoughts and intentions of the heart. No creature is hidden from him, but all things are naked and exposed to the eyes of him to whom we must give an account. No creature is hidden from him. You are fully known by the God who made you. Known not the way the world knows you, by your appearance, your output, your performance, your social media presence, not known partially or conditionally or only on your best days, known completely, known all the way down to the parts of yourself you've never let anyone see. The doubts, the questions, the scars, the quiet despair of never quite feeling comfortable in your own skin. He knows all of it, and he is not put off by any of it. God doesn't see your pain and step back. He doesn't see your brokenness and look away. He moves toward you with truth, with kindness, with a word that is living and active and able to reach the places that nothing else can reach. His word cuts through the noise, through every competing image, every impossible standard, every message from your past, every desperate effort to self-define, all the way down to the core of who God created you to be. So here's my invitation. Come and explore with me what God had in mind when he created you female. Let's look at what he says. Let's examine his design. Let's discover what true womanhood is, according to the voice of the one who made us. And I want to tell you what I've seen happen when women do exactly that. When a woman discovers what God had in mind when he made her, really discovers it in scripture for herself, something shifts. The noise starts to lessen. The competing images lose their power. And in their place, something beautiful and solid and true begins to take shape. Not a stereotype, not a mold, something alive, something that fits because it was made for you. And that's what I'm believing for you in this series, that by the end, you'll see your womanhood not as a problem to be solved, or a question to be avoided, or a battlefield to be fought over, but as a glory to be discovered. That you'll understand that God created you female on purpose, for a purpose. What is a woman? The world is afraid to answer the question, but God isn't, and his answer is breathtakingly good.
16: 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Tomorrow, we're back with Mary to continue in our What is a Woman series. 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
17: 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You don't have to erase the distinctions between male and female to claim your dignity. It's already yours. You don't have to become more like a man to matter. Woman was never plan B.
16: If you've ever thought being a woman is some kind of second-class status, you're gonna want to hear this episode. 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
3: Hello, this is Ed Vitagliano, co-host of Today's Issues on AFI. That's right, it's a Boston accent. And that's because I wanted to invite you to join Wesley and Walker Wildman, as well as yours truly, on a tour of my hometown of Boston this September. 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On Wednesday, we'll visit Paul Revere's house and learn more about his midnight ride to warn of the approaching British troops. Thursday, we'll go aboard the USS Constitution, which is docked in Boston Harbor. Historian Stephen McDowell of the Providence Foundation will be with us to point out spiritual significance. And this is just a brief sampling of the stops on our list. For all the information about our September Boston tour, visit tours.afa.net. That's tours.afa.net. And I hope to see you there. And maybe, just maybe, we'll park a few cars by Harvard Yard.
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10: 8 teams are left. The World Cup quarterfinals have arrived. But the North American nations hosting it, they're all out of the tournament. Canadian, American, and Mexican fans are disappointed, but there is still some great soccer.

0: perform then, that we may see it and believe you? What work will you do? Our fathers ate the manna in the desert, as it is written, he gave them bread from heaven to eat. And Jesus said to them, most assuredly, I say to you, Moses did not give you the bread from heaven, but my Father gives you the true bread from heaven. For the bread of God is he who comes down from heaven and gives life to the world. Then they said to him, Lord, give us this bread always. And Jesus said to them, I am the bread of life. He who comes to me shall never hunger, and he who believes in me shall never thirst. All right, class, who is our manna? He is Jesus. How do you get through the wilderness? You get through the wilderness with Jesus, don't you? And I want to tell you something. There's not a day that I read the paper that I don't thank God I know Jesus. I wouldn't know what to do. I wouldn't know how to lead my family. I surely wouldn't have a clue what to do in this church, in this crazy mess we're in right now, if I didn't know my manna from heaven was Jesus Christ. And he is sufficient. And he will always be sufficient. And no matter what happens in the ups and downs of our culture, everybody will have their own pet formula of what we have to do. But I just want to be simple enough to take Jesus as he is, not to change it, not to try to dress it up, but just say, folks, what you need in this wilderness, what you need is you need Jesus. He is the manna come down from God. Have you tried him? Have you tasted? Have you trusted?
1: Amen. You see, we can know all of these things. We can read the stories, the Bible, the illustrations, and believe them. But until we appropriate them to our own lives, they're not going to help us. You can't get better in the wilderness by just learning that you can get better in the wilderness. You have to trust God. You have to do what he says. You have to follow his instruction. And when you do that, you find out he is always enough. He's enough for every situation if we'll just trust him. And that's the message of Exodus chapter 16. We still have several more messages of encouragement from the series called Making Sense of It All. And I just want to remind you again, there's a study guide for this series. And there's a CD package for this series. You can get both of these through davidjeremiah.org. That's our website. Go there. You'll find all the information that you need. And don't forget to join us tomorrow as we continue and conclude this week together.
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8: American Family News, I'm Rusty P. Maine Democrat Senate candidate Graham Plattner has dropped out of the race.
9: We live in a political system that is not built for normal people. It is a system that is built structurally to make sure that movements like ours cannot flourish. We believe that for the movement to continue, it can't be made. And for that reason, we are suspending campaign operations.
8: My View host Laura Trump says this was all so predictable.
10: This whole situation, I think, says far more about the Democrat Party and who they actually are at their core than it really does about Graham Plattner. We've known who Graham Plattner is for a long time, whether the Reddit posts, the multiple abuse allegations from multiple women, or, I don't know, a Nazi tattoo. We've known that he's been a bad candidate from the beginning and pretty clearly a bad guy. But the Democrat Party was willing to look the other way and tell Americans and Maine voters they should look the other way and vote for him anyway, all because they want so desperately to retain power and regain power.
8: Iran says it attacked U.S. targets in Kuwait and Bahrain in retaliation to the second round of U.S. strikes. CENTCOM says it hit about 90 Iranian targets. U.S. forces say they are trying to degrade Iran's ability to attack commercial shipping in the Strait of Hormuz after Iran hit three ships earlier this week. President Trump has declared the ceasefire is over, but insists the attacks don't mean a return to war and indicates he will allow the peace talks to continue.
11: It's sort of crazy, to be honest with you. It's sort of crazy. They're a little bit out of control, but they want to make a deal. Badly.
8: Middle East expert Dr. Kanta Ahmed says Iran has been trying to buy time, but the time is coming to an end.
12: I think Iran has been very clear in its actions. It is looking for war. It is not moving towards any kind of reconciliation with the region or the United States.
8: Happening today, recorded testimony from Tyler Robinson's former roommate and romantic partner is expected to be heard in a Utah court, and the accused assassin's defense team isn't happy about it.
13: So we are very concerned that the publication beyond this court's eyes of what the state will call confessions at trial violates Mr. Robinson's due process rights.
8: But retired FBI supervisory agent James Galliano says the defense will object to anything and everything at this point.
14: There are two entities here that could end this preliminary hearing this morning. The first is the judge. He could say, hey, I've seen enough. I've heard enough. There's enough evidence. There's reasonable grounds to suspect that the accused is the one who committed this crime and bound this over for trial.
8: And finally, sharp criticism for a former ambassador, congressman, and mayor.
15: During a speech at Tel Aviv University, Rahm Emanuel said that America's long-standing unconditional backing of Israel was a mistake, as it allowed Israeli Prime Minister Benjamin Netanyahu to ignore U.S. concerns on settlements, regional warfare, and humanitarian crises in Gaza without political cost. It's so bad now that Emanuel said Israel is viewed as a, quote, pariah, and support for Israel worldwide is dwindling.
16: You've lost Europe, your biggest economic partner and market.
15: Eugene Kantorovich of Advancing American Freedom said that Emanuel's remarks serve primarily to align him with the progressive wing of the Democratic Party rather than offer a serious analysis of Middle Eastern politics.
17: This idea that Israel has had carte blanche from the United States is absurd.
15: Pointing to the Hamas terrorist group that controls Gaza, Kantorovich said the whole strategy of the group has been to try to hide behind civilians and then use their suffering and their death to deal with Israel.
17: Rahm Emanuel is rewarding that strategy. He is playing into that strategy.
15: In regards to the pariah remark, Kantorovich said the Tel Aviv Stock Exchange is enjoying record levels of success. Investors are pouring into Israel at an unprecedented rate.
17: That's not an international pariah.
15: Netanyahu has historically rejected Emanuel's policy pressures, famously labeling him during the Obama administration as a, quote, self-hating Jew, a sentiment echoed by center-right commentators. I'm Chris Woodward.
8: More news online at AFN.net. I'm Rusty P.
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20: Don't neglect one of Solomon's most basic truths, and that truth is this. 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
21: Welcome to Pathway to Victory with author and pastor Dr. Robert Jeffress. Every Christian parent longs to see their child develop their own personal relationship with Jesus Christ. So how can moms and dads draw their children toward the faith rather than away from it? Today on Pathway to Victory, Dr. Robert Jeffress shares time-tested principles for making a Christ-like impression on your children and grandchildren. But first, let's take a moment to hear some important ministry updates.
19: Thanks, David, and welcome again to Pathway to Victory. I want to personally invite you to join me on one of the most meaningful journeys you'll ever take. May 14th through the 23rd, 2027, the Pathway to Victory family is setting sail on a Mediterranean cruise. And I'd love for you to be part of it. We're calling it the Journeys of Paul, and that's exactly what it is. Along the way, we'll walk the same biblical sites where the early church was born, stand on Mars Hill where the gospel was preached, explore the ancient ruins of Ephesus, and sail the same waters the Apostle Paul once crossed. There's nothing quite like studying God's Word in the very places it was written, and surrounded by people who love Him. Take a look at the amazing itinerary and reserve your spot today by going to ptv.org. Now, our current study in Proverbs is called The Solomon Secrets. And in addition to the broadcast series, Pathway to Victory has set aside a number of resources for you. The first is my book, also titled The Solomon Secrets, 10 Keys to Your Success. One of those 10 keys is listen to the jerks in your life. How's that for a title? Here's another one, to succeed more, fail more. And yet another counterintuitive idea, the way up is down. My book is yours when you give a generous gift to support the ministry of Pathway to Victory. All right, I'm eager to get right to the message, as it contains essential instructions for every parent and grandparent listening today. I'm citing the wise words of Solomon in Proverbs 22, verse 6. Train up a child in the way he should go. Even when he is old, he will not depart from it. Today's message is titled, Success Without Succession is Failure.
20: Man's wisdom says our influence in this world ends the moment that we die. God's wisdom says our greatest influence on this world continues after we die in the children and the grandchildren we leave behind. And that's why the second Solomon secret we're going to look at today is success without succession is failure. And what I would like to do is I would like to take that word success and use it as an acrostic for seven keys of being a successful mom or dad. Mark these seven steps down. The first S in the word success stands for this. Successful parents see their children as a gift from God. A successful parent is one who doesn't see his child as an irritant or an inconvenience, but instead sees his child as an inheritance, a gift from God. In Psalm 127, verse 3, the psalmist said, "Behold, children are a gift of the Lord. The fruit of the womb is a reward." Secondly, successful parents, the U stands for, understand, accept, and develop their child's bent. You know what Proverbs 22:6 says, "Train up a child in the way he should go, and when he is old, he will not depart from it." The key to understanding this verse correctly is understanding that phrase, in the way he should go. That's not talking about the moral or spiritual direction. That phrase, in the way he should go, is a Hebrew phrase that could be translated according to his natural bent. That is, train your child according to his natural inclinations, because even when he's an old person, he will still follow those inclinations. Number three, successful parents, the C stands for, commit to lead their children to Christ. Successful parents, number three, commit to lead their children to Christ. The most important task we have as parents is leading our children to faith in Christ. Successful parents commit to leading their children to faith in Christ. You say, well, how do we do that? Let me give you three practical ideas for leading your child to Christ. Number one, pray for your children's salvation regularly. And that leads to the second step, be open to your child's salvation at an early age. See, we've bought into this idea, this false idea, that children need to be like adults before they can be saved. Just the opposite. Jesus said in Matthew 18, verse 3, truly I say to you that unless you are converted and become like children, you shall not see the kingdom of heaven. It's the most natural thing in the world for a child to want to become a Christian. It's so much easier for children to become Christians. Children don't carry with them all of that emotional and life baggage that adults carry with them that many times makes it hard for them to enter into the gate of salvation. That's why the Bible encourages children to be saved. Parents, let me give you a word of advice here. If your child shows an interest in making the decision for Christ, if during an invitation time they want to come forward, do not do anything to discourage them. Jesus said, do not prevent the children from coming to me, Matthew 19, 14, for such as is the kingdom of heaven. If you're going to lead your child to Christ, be open to the possibility of their salvation. Number three, schedule a time to explain the gospel to your child. When you sense that your child has these questions, is interested in becoming a Christian, show them how important it is by actually scheduling a time to talk to your child about the gospel. And in that time you have with your child, go through Billy Graham's Steps to Peace with God or the Roman Road or the Four Spiritual Laws. And when you're finished, ask them, would you like to become a Christian right now? And more likely than not, they'll be ready to pray to receive Christ as their Savior at that point. I know I've told you before, but when my first daughter, Julia, was five, she was asking all kinds of questions. And so we scheduled an appointment for Amy to bring her down to my office at the church. And she sat there and I went through the gospel with her. And she prayed to receive Christ as her Savior there in my office. I would have done the same thing with Dorothy, but Julia beat me to the punch. And when she was nine, she led her five-year-old sister to come to become a Christian as well. You know, like many of you, I was in the delivery room when both of my children were born. That was exciting. But that excitement pales in comparison to the thrill of seeing my children born again. When I knew for sure from that point on that I would see them forever and ever because of their relationship with Christ. Parents, commit to leading your children to Christ. The second C in this, number four, is communicate spiritual values to your children. Communicate spiritual values to your children. You see, your responsibility as a parent doesn't end when they become a Christian. It actually begins at that point. Solomon said that in Proverbs chapter 6. There are numerous spiritual values we need to pass on to our children. Look at verse 20. My son, observe the commandment of your father and do not forsake the teaching of your mother. Bind them continually on your heart. Tie them around your neck. When you walk about, they will guide you. When you sleep, they will watch over you. And when you awake, they will talk to you. For the commandment is a lamp, and the teaching is light, and reproofs for discipline are the way of life. Parents, listen to me. If you're trying to raise godly children in this godless culture, you're swimming upstream. Every day your children are being assaulted through the media, through friends, through life experiences that with values that are completely contrary to your values, but more importantly, to God's values. And that's why we have to be proactive in teaching spiritual truth to our children. Moses understood the importance of doing that. Turn over to Deuteronomy chapter 6. Remember, Moses was preparing his spiritual children, the Israelites, to enter into Canaan. He knew in this promised land they were going to face numerous temptations of immorality and idolatry. And he knew the only way Israel was going to steer clear of those temptations was by training their children to remain faithful to God. Now listen to the urgency you find in Deuteronomy 6. Moses said, "Hear, O Israel, the Lord is our God, the Lord is one, and you shall love the Lord your God with all of your heart and with all of your soul and with all of your might. And these words which I, Moses, am commanding you today shall be on your heart, and you shall teach them diligently to your sons. And you shall talk of them when you sit in your house, and when you walk by the way, and when you lie down, and when you rise up." I want you to notice in verse 7, the two ways we are to communicate spiritual truth to our children. First of all, we are to do it diligently. That Hebrew word diligently there means to intensely sharpen. There's a sense of urgency there. No, when we talk about spiritual values, we're not talking about nice little platitudes to tell your children like, be sweet to people or cleanliness is next to godliness. No, these are urgent truths that have to be communicated. We've got to remind our children that they have an adversary, the devil, who is doing everything he can to destroy every part of their life. We need to be proactive. We need to be intense. We need to sound the alarm. But notice also in verse 7, in teaching us how to teach this truth, he tells us it ought to be in the course of everyday life. The way you communicate spiritual truth to your children is not by bringing them to church just once a week on Sunday morning for a great program of Sunday school and worship. That's important. Don't neglect doing that. But that's not the only thing we're to do. It doesn't mean, you know, pulling out the old family Bible and dusting it off once a week and having a forced devotional time with your children. It's fine to have a devotional time. But what Moses is saying is our spiritual instruction ought to be a part of our everyday life. He says it ought to happen when you sit down at the dinner table, or in some cases when you're in your car in the drive-through through Chick-fil-A, you know, wherever dinner is for you. Use that time to talk about spiritual truth. When you're driving someplace, use that time. Use natural conversation to talk about spiritual truth. When you're sitting around and watching a television program that maybe goes against God's truth, use that as a teaching opportunity. Look for those teachable moments to communicate spiritual truth. Number 5. Successful parents, the E stands for, exemplify godly character. They exemplify godly character. Perhaps you've heard this saying, some truths are better caught than taught. That's true when it comes to spiritual values. Yes, our words are very important, but our words have to be reinforced by our actions. It's not enough to just talk the talk. We have to be willing to walk the walk. That's what the Bible is talking about here as well. We need to exemplify godly character. One time, a number of years ago, I was preaching a message in my last church on how husbands can meet the needs of their wives. And after the first service, the 8:15 service, I went back to my office to check on something, and I was surprised to find a note from Julia, who was about 11 at the time. And she had been in the first service, and she said, "Dear Dad, that was a wonderful message. Now, here are some ways you can apply it in our family." And then she listed about 4 or 5 suggestions. Guess what? They were great suggestions. And she was listening to what I was saying. She was listening, but she was also watching and how I lived out those truths in my life. I'm not the only one. Your kids are listening, but they're also watching. That's why Moses said, look at Deuteronomy 6. Go back to verse 5. He addresses parents first. He said, parents, you can't give away something you don't possess. He says in verse 5, you shall love the Lord your God with all of your heart, with all of your soul, with all of your might. And these words which I'm commanding you shall be on, underline that, your heart. And then and only then can you teach them diligently to your children. Make sure that you exemplify godly character. Yes, our children are listening, but they're also watching. Number 6, successful parents seek to discipline their children consistently. Solomon devotes a lot of ink to the subject of the discipline of children in the book of Proverbs. We don't have time this morning to examine everything he says about discipline in the book of Proverbs, but I can distill everything he says about disciplining children with these three principles from the book of Proverbs. First of all, Solomon says discipline should begin early in life. In Proverbs 13:24, he says, he who spares his rod hates his son, but he who loves him disciplines him diligently. And there the word diligently literally means at early dawn. If you love your child, you will discipline him at early dawn. Now that doesn't mean you wake your kid up every morning at 5:30 for their daily beating, okay? That's not what he's talking about. The phrase at early dawn means early in life. Don't wait until your child is 13 or 14 to try to discipline them. Effective discipline begins early in life. Secondly, discipline should be tailor-made for the child. It needs to be tailor-made for the child. You know, there's this running debate in Christian circles and educational circles. What's more effective, physical corporal punishment or verbal reproof? The answer is yes. Both are effective. Both are necessary depending upon the child and depending upon the situation. Yes, the Bible does advocate physical discipline. In Proverbs 23, verses 13 and 14, Solomon said, do not hold back discipline from the child. Although you beat him with the rod, he will not die. You shall beat him with the rod and deliver his soul from Sheol. Now, before you call Child Protective Services on me or Solomon, understand what Solomon is saying and not saying. He is not advocating the abuse of children. No parent, no one should ever abuse a child. I believe that hell's hottest flames will be reserved for those who abuse children. That's not just my conjecture. Jesus said, if anybody hurts a child, it would be better that a millstone be tied around his neck and he be cast into the depths of the sea than to face God. Now, we're not talking about child abuse here. What Solomon is talking about is the appropriate physical discipline of a child that's done in love, not out of anger. If it's done correctly, it will not only stop their rebellion against their parents, but against ultimately God. Because you see, parents, a child's rebellion, if left unchecked, unchallenged, will eventually metastasize into rebellion against God that will lead that child into hell. That's why the most loving thing we can do is to discipline our children. And that leads also to another side of this. Sometimes Proverbs 19 verse 17 says the more effective way to discipline is with verbal correction. My brother, who's a lieutenant in the police department, my dad used to beat the bejeepers out of him. And my brother would run around the house while my father would chase him outside the house. And he'd just beat him within an inch of his life. And my brother would say, that didn't hurt, do it again. You know, some people are like that. Other people respond better to verbal correction. And that's why Proverbs 29 verse 17 says, correct your son and he will give you comfort. He will also delight your soul. That word correct literally means verbally reprove your child. Number 3, discipline should be grounded in love. One way we know that God loves us is he doesn't let us get away with anything. If you're a child of God, God is not going to let you get away with rebellion. He is going to bring discipline into your life. In Proverbs 3, 11 to 12, Solomon says, my son, do not reject the discipline of the Lord or loathe his reproof, correction. For whom the Lord loves, he reproves, even as a father, the son in whom he delights. The sign of God's love for you and me is that he disciplines us when we stray from him. The way we demonstrate love toward our children is we refuse to allow them to get away with rebellion against us or against God. One writer said it this way: the parent must convince himself that punishment is not something he does to the child, it is something he does for the child. The parent's attitude toward his disobedient youngster is this: I love you too much to allow you to behave like that. Number 7, successful parents are those who spend time with their children. Now, I'll admit, there's no proverb specifically that says that, but it's certainly inferred by everything else we've looked at this morning. It takes time to communicate spiritual truth to your children, to lead them to faith in Christ, to understand, develop, and maximize your child's bent. It takes time. It takes a quality of time, but it also takes a quantity of time. Unfortunately, many parents today aren't spending time with their children. USA Today had a survey one time. They asked a group of teenagers, when you run into problems, if you were to run into serious trouble, where would you turn first? You know what the number one response was? Where children, teenagers turn when they run into trouble? Number one response was friends. The second response was music. The third response was television. Moms, you know where you ranked on the list? You were number 31. Dads, we were number 48. It takes time, devoted time, spending with our children to be a successful parent. Now, I realize this morning here and in Pathway to Victory, I'm speaking to some of you who are parents who have done the best you knew to do. You tried to apply these principles, but you feel like you have failed as a parent. Maybe there's a broken relationship you have with your child, or maybe your child is not living according to God's principles, and you're overwhelmed with guilt over that. Let me remind you of something. The first two people who lived on this planet were Adam and Eve. They had a perfect heavenly father. They lived in a perfect environment, the Garden of Eden, and yet they rebelled against God. There's no money back guarantee that if you do everything we talked about this morning, you're going to raise perfect, godly children. But here's the promise. Parents who follow these principles are going to be more successful than parents who ignore these principles from God's word. Don't neglect one of Solomon's most basic truths, and that truth is this: when you leave this world, you don't really leave. When you exit life stage for the last time, your likeness appears again and again in the children and the grandchildren you leave behind. That's why Solomon says, success without succession is failure.
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21: 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I'm David J. Mullins. Join us Friday for Solomon's Secret number 3. 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
27: Well, welcome back to Dr. James Dobson's Family Talk. I'm Roger Marsh, sitting in the co-host seat today. And our guest is actress, singer, producer, philanthropist, foster mom, Jen Lilly, who's the author of, among other things, but she's the author of a brand new devotional book called Wake Up Your Faith, 365 Daily Encounters with Jesus, A Journey of Spiritual Renewal and Divine Purpose, which we have up at drjamesdobson.org. Jen Lilly, welcome back to Dr. James Dobson's Family Talk.
28: Thank you so much, Roger. I cannot wait to keep talking.
27: How long had you had were you and Jason married before you had that come to Jesus moment where you had to say, you know what, sweetheart, I have an eating disorder? Because he didn't know, and you were hiding it apparently so very, very well.
28: I will say, for parents that are listening, if you're concerned that your daughter, and even boys, suffer with eating disorders, part of what drove me into bulimia was my parents knew I was struggling with anorexia. So when I was trying to get better, I asked them for healthy food. I was like, I really want vegetables and grilled chicken, because mentally I needed to know that the calories I were putting in was like healthy, high quality calories. It was sure. like helped my mental struggle. The eating disorder was also brought on because I had all these issues. I had to be put on hormone therapy as a kid. I was packing on weight because of a medication. So I'm freaking out and just trying to control it. When I wanted to just have grilled chicken and vegetables, my parents took that as a red flag to she's suffering with an eating disorder again. And so they would not feed me healthy food. They were like, just get over it. You know, eat what we're eating. You eat with the family. So that's kind of how I got driven into bulimia, because they weren't making healthy foods at home to kind of help me deal with the anxiety I was dealing with.
2: Is there a reason why? I'm curious as to, if you were dealing with anorexia and you were needing that, what would keep your parents from saying, wow, Jen needs this, we need to help her out?
28: They just thought that like eating super healthy, just wanting to eat vegetables or grilled chicken or something, would be enabling an anorexic tendency.
2: Interesting.
28: Versus like wanting to make sure I was getting enough protein and vegetables. They're not the healthiest eaters. So it's kind of like eat whatever the family's eating. Mm-hmm. So I found bulimia. I was very, very good at hiding it, because I learned how to get very good at hiding it for years. So when I went to my husband, we had been married for 9 years, and I remember he had brought home this like junk food, because he thought, she loves, you know, cheesecake, she loves Cheetos. He worked for Frito-Lay. I'll bring her binge food.
2: Yeah.
28: Because he didn't know. Like we were eating healthy, and he was kind of like, hey, a reward for all of our healthy eating that we've been doing. Because he didn't know I was like, hey, let's do a cleanse. Let's do all these things. My husband's a really big health nut. So he's like, yeah, my wife wants to do cleanses with me. She never wants to do cleanses with me. She's a junk food addict. So he brings home these foods. I binge, I stumble, I repent again. I repent again that like same night, keep making the decision. But like, I keep falling into this trap of, I'm going to have to tell my husband, because I actually need like an accountability partner. I need somebody to put a lock on like our cabinet. I need him to walk through this with me. And I just remember hiking the morning that I told my husband, because you see, in the past, I had always believed that if I told you I had an eating disorder, you would leave me. Mm. But I loved the Lord so much. I had gotten to such a place through healing, through Los Angeles churches are so real, because it's not popular to be a Christian there. So like every Christian there is like the most, in my opinion, idyllic Christian, because they love Jesus and they love people so hard. And they are just out there being the hands and feet of Jesus. And they look at everybody, it seems like, with through the lens of heaven. I just love them so much. So I was getting really on fire at my church. I felt like I'd finally found my people who all loved Jesus as much as I did. And at the same time, in the back of my mind, when I still had my eating disorder, I knew that the accuser, even though I had the blood of Jesus and Jesus gave me his authority, I knew that the accuser could stand right there and be like, but she's bulimic. So I wanted to see signs and wonders. I wanted miracles to work through me. But I thought, there's no way that's going to happen when I have this like lifestyle sin going on. So it drove me to freedom. And then when I decided to tell my husband, I was like, man, all right, I think my husband's going to divorce me today. I think he's going to leave me. But God, I had gotten to a point where I thought, even if my husband leaves me, as long as you don't take your Holy Spirit from me, I'm willing to just basically be single the rest of my life, Lord. Like, I don't want to do life without you. I don't want to keep having this eating disorder. I do not want to have this sin that so easily besets me. And the reason that was really strong and powerful for me is because my favorite verses of the Bible is Matthew 7, 22 through 23, which is the judgment day. And it's a very sobering passage. Mm-hmm. Jesus says, many will come to me in that day, meaning judgment day. They've already died, right? And Jesus will say, and they will say to me, Lord, Lord, did we not do many mighty miracles in your name? Did we not prophesy in your name? Did we not cast out demons in your name? Did we not do many mighty miracles in your name? And I will look at them and I will say, depart from me, you workers of lawlessness. I never knew you. And I thought, these are people that have faith.
2: Yes.
28: You know, casting out demons, it's the part of, you know, it's like, I don't want to get into it, but it's like the last part of the Great Commission. But yet, when do we do that in the American church? Like, it's not kind of our standard practice. I'm just saying that to say, that this is part of the Great Commission. These people obviously had faith. You're not casting out demons without having some sort of faith or knowing that you have authority in Jesus. You're definitely not doing miracles if you don't feel like you have a relationship with Jesus. And yet, if you have sin in your life that is like habitual, that you're putting above the Lord, you actually have an idol. And I did not want that anymore. And so I just came to my husband. My husband had the godliest reaction. And he hugged me and he wept and he was like, I feel so stupid. How did I not know? And I said, I was so good at hiding it. So he walked with me through that. So years go by. I've been like free from my eating disorder, praise the Lord, for like 10 years now.
2: That's awesome.
28: So I want to encourage people, like God is so kind. Ask yourself what you're trusting more than the Lord. But I got approached by an amazing woman at Broad Street Publishing, which is my publisher for Wake Up Your Faith. She was like, Holy Spirit told me you're supposed to write a devotional. And I'm thinking, lady, I can see the Holy Spirit on you. I can feel him on you, but you're wrong. Like, I'm not writing a devotional. Yeah. I don't even read devotionals. Now, there are good devotionals I have found.
2: Yes.
28: Jesus Calling is a great devotional. There's many good devotionals out there. But let's be honest, there are also a lot of terrible devotionals out there that, like, just puff around. They don't really give you scripture. They're like, I was doing my laundry today when I, you know, thought about a neighbor. And you're like, I'm like, listen, lady, I got 4 kids and enough laundry, like more laundry than I can shake a stick at. I don't need to hear about you doing your laundry. What I need is Jesus.
2: Yes.
28: And amen. So when they asked me like to write a devotional, I was like, I am not the candidate to do that. But I prayed about it. I fasted and I still was going to say no. And then I got on the call with Broad Street and I told them, I was like, guys, I just really don't like devotionals and I don't read them. And I think devotionals can be a crutch for not reading the Word of God. And I do not want that. Like, there's nothing I can ever say to you that is going to be more powerful than the Word of God, because the Word of God is living and active. It does not return void. Like, I cannot do anything more for you than the Word of God itself can. And they were like, that's why we think you should write a devotional. So I prayed, I fasted again. And I asked the Holy Spirit, what do you want me to address then, Lord? Like, what would I possibly write on? And he was like, you have got to wake up my church. You have got to wake up my bride. She has to get ready. So that's why I wrote it. It's like an espresso shot. Yeah. It is of Jesus. It is scripture packed. And it is so scripture packed that my publishers were literally like, you cannot keep putting this much scripture. You got to get to the point. I'm like, so hopefully it drives people to read more scripture.
2: I love that. Jen Lilly is our guest today here on Dr. James Dobson's Family Talk. And we're talking about her amazing, I mean, truly remarkable testimony and the new devotional book that she didn't want to write, but the Holy Spirit told her to write it anyway, and we're glad she did. The book is called Wake Up Your Faith, 365 Daily Encounters with Jesus. It's a journey of spiritual renewal and divine purpose, and we have it linked up at drjamesdobson.org. I love the way you lay this out with the different themes and the idea that every month has a different theme. Was there any, you don't have a favorite child, I understand that, but is there a favorite month in this devotional for you, Jen?
28: I would say that probably my favorite month to read is May, which is move in the opposite spirit. And when I say that, it's a quote from Graham Cook, which I cite everything. I always give honor where honor is due. It's basically like, look, as a Christian, if somebody were to come up to you and you're having a hard day and they just, you know, cut you off in the parking lot and then get out of their car and start screaming at you, cussing at you, obviously it feels awful. And if you're having a really bad day, you would want to be like, you know what, buddy, you want to like mouth them back off, right? Graham Cook says, move in the opposite spirit. If you're a Christian, you need to actually like harness the fruit of the Holy Spirit and give that person love, like return hatred for love. So that's what I call moving in the opposite spirit. May is my favorite month as far as like sharpening me. It's one I got to reread. But probably my most piercing month is actually January, which is called Clearing the Deck, the Art of Surrender. And I even, like, Broad Street was so kind to me, and that they let me even kind of go outside of the box even further and write, like, an introduction forward that I wrote to my audience saying, like, look, I promise I'm going to pump you up. By the time you get to December, you are going to feel like a whole new person. But January is like, if you cannot ask yourself the hard questions, like, what am I trusting more than I'm trusting God? Then I cannot build you. I cannot, like, if we don't first lay a firm foundation. But by the time you get to January, December is like, Christmas isn't just for miracles. It's like, I'm going to pump you up so hard. And then one month that I was really looking forward to writing is June, which is the promises of God. So good. And then also September, I love worship. And September is all about worship. But I mean, every month has been great. But it's like, man, I always promise my reader, if you can hang with me in January, like, you're not going to believe who you are by the time you get to December 31st.
2: I love that intentionality. I mean, the fact that it's not, sometimes you've read a lot of devotionals, I have too, and they're sweet, they're thoughtful, maybe it's 21 days, 30 days, this, that, and the other thing. When you embark on taking on a whole year, like you've done in Wake Up Your Faith, this is an endeavor that is going to take you on a journey, and you don't want to hit October and say, man, where have I been? You know, what have I done? And I think that it's just part and parcel with what your testimony is like, Jen Lilly. I realize that you could tell that the Holy Spirit has been working through you in your acting career, in the movies that you make, in every artistic endeavor that you have, and then in this writing venture, and also in your marriage, too. I want to circle back around to you and Jason a little bit. Talk about what it was like for you on this journey. You had the revelation, okay, honey, I got to let you know. I just got to come clean. And he's like, okay, I'm all in. Just like in the same way, hey, I think we need to move from Virginia. Well, I need to move from Virginia to LA. And what do you say? And he's like, yeah, let's go, which is, you know, just the best kind of husband to have, I would imagine. Talk about what it's been like for you and your family now, because you're the parents of four, but I'm sure there was a time when you were going through your season of bulimia where you're wondering, am I even going to physically survive, let alone be able to be a mom? Talk about what the parenting season has been like for you too.
28: Oh man, my husband, I live to give my husband credit. It's like God just really made us such a good partnership, and everything that I do is made possible because there's a man behind me that listens to the Holy Spirit and is so meek and is so confident in his relationship with the Lord and so confident in my relationship with the Lord that he's incredibly supportive. We've had lots of ups and downs. I mean, we felt like we had a, you know, in our seventh year, which like people call it the 7-year itch, you know, we thought like, how do we get here? We're never going to be able to come back from this. I also wrote a book that just came out called Called to Foster, An Honest Guide to Getting Started. And I go all through like my seventh year of marriage and how, you know, we really thought we'd kind of gotten to the end of ourselves. And my seventh year of marriage, I was still bulimic, you know. But we also became foster parents, which is very difficult. It's a journey I would do again and again. Once we realized we were going to adopt our sons, and my son Caden's case was going toward adoption, we knew I could get pregnant. I was on so many forms of birth control, but I'm very pro-life. I will say that I'm extremely pro-life. Do not mishear me. I am so pro-life. I am so pro-life that I did foster care. I mean, I am so pro-life.
2: Yeah.
28: But because we knew we were going to be parents, I think pregnancy is so cool. I think birth is so cool. I think breastfeeding is so cool. I think it is such an amazing thing that a woman can do, that the Lord allows us to do that. So I wanted to experience it. So we got pregnant with my daughter, Julie. After we knew we were already going to be parents, we were already going to adopt the boys. And then Jackie, our fourth, was the gift from God that he knew we needed. So yes, she was a surprise, and she knows it, but she was the surprise we needed. So, yeah.
2: Jen Lilly is our guest today here on Dr. James Dobson's Family Talk. I'm Roger Marsh. She is the author of the brand new book we've been talking about called Wake Up Your Faith, 365 Daily Encounters with Jesus, A Journey of Spiritual Renewal and Divine Purpose. And we have a link up at drjamesdobson.org. We haven't talked a lot about your movies. I would like to talk about a couple of them if we can, because you have had a really spectacular career. Once God called you during your college years to say, okay, acting, this is where you want you to go. You have a new biopic coming up, the one called Jimmy, where you have a pretty major role in that. How did that come about? Because I think a lot of our listeners and our constituents will recognize you from Hallmark, from Great American Family, from the films that you have worked on in that space. This seems like a bit of a departure. Talk about that.
28: So before I did Hallmark and Great American Family, I did Days of Our Lives. Before I did Days of Our Lives, I did General Hospital. And before I did General Hospital, I did a little movie that won 5 Academy Awards, including Best Picture, and was nominated for 10, called The Artist.
2: Well, then there's that.
28: So that's kind of like what got me on the scene, really, in year four of moving to LA. And year four is when most people make it, by the way, if they just stick with it. And I knew that. So Jimmy came around, and to me, I didn't audition for it, Roger. It is the craziest story of how I got it. And it was totally the Lord. I will say that leading up to it, I had gone through a 2-year wilderness period that was so dark that the Lord in his kindness warned me it was going to happen 6 months before it was going to happen when I was on the mountaintop. Mm-hmm. And I thought, there's no way. I heard the Lord say to me in prayer. It was the most random prayer. I was fasting and praying about something totally different. And all of a sudden, out of left field, again, it's the Holy Spirit usually when it's out of left field. He said, you're about to get kicked out of the nest and you are going to feel like you are free falling to your death. Mm. But I want you to know

0: You're about to get in a boat, and it's about the size of a rowboat, and you're going to cross a massive body of water, and there is going to be a storm so severe that there are going to be many times where the water fills your boat, and you are going to think, this is a metaphor, and I knew it was a metaphor. Mm-hmm, mm-hmm. You are going to think, I am sinking, this is it, I'm sinking. But the Lord wants you to know, he is in the boat with you, and you are going to get to the other side. And so I went through a two-year wilderness period where at the same time, I just came out of it this year, right before Jimmy. I was doing my devotional time, and I saw all of a sudden in my spirit, I saw the boat, that same rowboat, hit the shore, like in my mind, almost like a daydream. I saw it play in my mind, and I heard the Lord say, you just made it to the other side. And I remember I started crying, and I said, Lord, I don't want to get out of the boat. I don't want to get out of the boat, kind of, because it's been so sweet with you, even though it's been hard. I've learned. And this was the whole process of, I was writing my devotional in that two-year period. Mm-hmm. So I was so plugged into the Lord in that two-year period, which is why when I read it back, I'm like, whoa, where did I get this revelation from? It was because I was in a two-year wilderness period with the Lord, and he's so good. So when I get the call for Jimmy, this is what happened. It was so like the Lord just being like, you're on the other side, girlfriend. Like, I got you. Like, you learned your lessons. Oil only comes out of things that are crushed. I had to crush you pretty sufficiently. You've been good and crushed. Yes. You thought you were yielded to me. But, you know, I was like, so the Lord's like, you've been sufficiently crushed. So I get this call. I host a podcast with this guy named Billy Hallowell. He works over at CBN. Billy's awesome.
1: I know him.
0: And he's like, hey, I got this call from Angela Sullivan, the producer of Jimmy. And she asked me, hey, do you know anybody who could play Gloria Stewart? Because we need it to be a mom. We need it to be somebody that's like really grounded. But like who understands what it would be like to have four children. And we just need somebody that like can hang out basically with high society, but comes off as very grounded. And he was like, yeah, Jen Lilly would be great at that. Angela says, oh my gosh, Jen Lilly's on the top of my list.
1: Oh my gosh.
0: But I didn't think she would do it. Do you think she would do it? And I'm like, Billy calls me and I'm like, how many conversations have people had where like my name has been in their mouth, but they've never come to me and asked like whether I would do it. I'm like, just if anybody's listening that's a Christian producer, like I am super available for work. I am very available. I have four mouths to feed. I have a great support system. So I'm really available for work. So he puts me in touch with Angela. They send me the script. She's like, oh my gosh, I want you to do it. Basically, you have to talk to the director though, because he's the only one of us that's not sold on you. I had been on two other producers' list, like on the list, like who would be great at Gloria Stewart? Jen Lilly. So I go to meet Aaron Burns. We meet over like a Zoom because he's in one state, I'm in another. And like I was put together enough, you know, I wasn't like, didn't have dirt on my face, but I literally think I had a ball cap on. We're meeting over a Zoom and he's like, hey, what have you been up to outside of acting? And I'm like, man, I'm building a woodland trail right now for my kids in the woods. I'm chopping down trees. And he's like, yourself? And I'm like, yeah.
1: Why
0: like
1: not?
0: I've been working all day on like just like hauling trees out from the woods, trying to make them a path. And he has five kids and I have four. And he apparently, so the legend goes, he got off the call and was like, she's 100% Gloria. Yes. And then apparently Jimmy's daughter also approved me. And so off I was. So I didn't even have to audition for it. And I felt like it was the Lord saying, again, like, you can trust me and I'm taking you places.
1: Jen, we're talking about your devotional, Wake Up Your Faith. And I know you have a campaign, the initiative called Wake Up Your Campus as well. Talk about what that entails.
0: So that entails basically getting the devotional in the hands of college students. And I'm doing it in a very unique way. I feel this was also given to me by the Holy Spirit, where I'm partnering with on-campus ministries. And then I am hiding tickets all over campus, kind of like Willy Wonka's Chocolate Factory. They are bright pink. They say, wake me up. They have QR code on them. So fun, right? And the student can basically download the devotional and they can get a free copy. They can get a hard copy if they want, all free to them, all free to the campus ministry. And if the student reads any entry and they give a one sentence reflection, it can even be like, I hate your book. I'll be like, okay, great. You're entered to win. One student from each campus will win $1,000 just for trying. And then four different students will win a Starbucks gift card. And it's really been amazing. We launched in spring of 2026. I've got a lot of data from it. But what was so profound is that what I did find is that students didn't just give like some, you know, hey, I hate your book. Nobody said that actually. The students who actually read it deeply engaged in it. One student came back 90 times.

0: The average student came back 6.5 times.
1: Oh my gosh.
0: We have seen a huge, because I'm telling you, this devotional was written by Holy Spirit. I'm telling you, I co-labored with the Lord on this one. And so it's not the words of Jen Lilly they're reading. Their hearts have been pierced. And so it's, if I can get the devotional just in the hands of these students, God is doing a major work. I mean, college students repenting, college students considering Jesus for the first time, college students realizing their identity for the first time. So I formed a nonprofit. It's called Jen Lilly Ministries. And basically for $10, somebody can sponsor a student. And that's what we're doing all over the United States. And I'm just really grateful to the Lord for all that he's doing and that I get to be part of it. And people can be part of it too.
1: The time has just flown right by, and we've had such a wonderful conversation. Jen Lilly, the book is called, well, it's a devotional book, but there's a lot more to it than just your standard devotional book, the way I see it. It's called Wake Up Your Faith, 365 Daily Encounters with Jesus, A Journey of Spiritual Renewal and Divine Purpose, and we have a link for the book up at drjamesdobson.org. Jen, thank you so much for your heart, for your passion, for your authenticity, and for being with us today here on Dr. James Dobson's Family Talk. Really enjoyed the conversation.
0: It's such an honor.
1: Well, what an incredible testimony of trust from Jen Lilly today here on Dr. James Dobson's Family Talk. 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By the way, you can learn more about Jen Lilly's new devotional called Wake Up Your Faith, 365 Daily Encounters with Jesus, A Journey of Spiritual Renewal and Divine Purpose. 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Box 39000, Colorado Springs, Colorado, the zip code 80949. 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
6: American Family News, I'm Mr. Pugh.
7: Iranian officials have announced that they have attacked U.S. targets in Kuwait and Bahrain in retaliation to the second round of U.S. strikes. Madeline Rivera from Washington has the latest.
8: CENTCOM says it hit about 90 Iranian military targets, including air defense systems, coastal surveillance assets, and missile and drone storage sites. U.S. forces say they are trying to degrade Iran's ability to attack commercial shipping in the Strait of Hormuz after Tehran hit three ships earlier this week. The latest tit-for-tat comes as President Trump claims the ceasefire is over. Yet he also insists the attacks don't mean a return to war, and he indicates he will allow the peace talks to continue.
7: Following yet another sexual assault allegation, Democrat Graham Platner has dropped out of the race for Maine senator and is portraying himself as the victim.
9: I just want you to think about like what you would do as a regular person in a position where a much larger world, large forces, we're working against you personally.
7: Pennsylvania Democrat Senator John Fetterman says, good riddance.
10: I'd say that the trash took itself out. Finally, people in Maine have a chance to really vote on someone that's not a total a piece of trash.
7: Video testimony from Lance Twiggs, the former lover of accused Charlie Kirk assassin Tyler Robinson, will be played in court today. From Provo, Utah, Chanley Painter gives us details on what to expect today.
11: This is the first time the public will actually hear from Lance Twiggs. And as you can imagine, it was over intense objections from the defense. Most of yesterday was spent with the judge hearing arguments from defense attorneys about why the public should not see this interview. And those objections included things from hearsay, relevance objections, and then the 403 prejudice objections.
7: A Texas hospital is facing backlash for a billboard in Mexico that Republicans say are encouraging illegal immigration and birth tourism. Brooke Taylor in Dallas with more.
12: The Mission Regional Medical Center promoting, quote, birth packages in South Texas. The prices advertised are well below the national average price for childbirth, according to an independent nonprofit. The billboard also directing expectant mothers to, quote, havemybabyintexas.com. Now, Governor Greg Abbott is directing the Texas Health and Human Services Commission to investigate whether the hospital violated any state laws, writing, quote, American citizenship is not for sale. The hospital says the marketing campaign was removed because of the, quote, potential for unintended misunderstanding.
7: Meanwhile, the Texas governor is calling for the state to immediately stop issuing birth certificates to illegal aliens.
13: Last week, State Representative Brian Harrison asked Governor Greg Abbott to convene a special session on the issue. This, according to Texas Scorecard and other outlets. In a letter sent Tuesday to the Texas Health and Human Services Commission, or HHSC, Abbott ordered the agency to investigate Mission Regional Medical Center for potential violations of state law and contractual obligations after reports that the hospital advertised birth packages in South Texas in foreign countries. Brian Harrison made these comments on AFR.
14: Number one, we could criminalize birth tourism. There's no reason that we should allow businesses to operate for profit to bring in people from adversarial nations to give them transportation and lodging and health care so that they can have a baby who's born here and literally never step foot potentially on American soil, be flown out hours later, yet receive voting rights and U.S. citizenship. We should make that a felony. Birth tourism could be a state crime in Texas. We need to do that.
13: He said he wants the HHSC Executive Commissioner Stephanie Muth to use her existing authority
14: to deny birth certificates to non-citizens and to illegal aliens. I think it's the absolute least that our voters could expect us to do. But unfortunately, so far, I'm the only elected official down here in Texas calling for this.
13: In recent days, pictures of a billboard in Mexico advertising birth packages through a website and promoting Mission Regional Medical Center circulated widely on social media, drawing renewed scrutiny to the issue. I'm Robert Thornton.
7: For American Family News, I'm Rusty Pugh.
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17: 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I believe that Scripture in the Bible is very clear that God is the one that raised up each of you, and God has allowed us to be brought here to this specific moment in time.
3: This is Jenna Ellis in the Morning.
18: Good morning. It is Thursday, July 9th, so we are just a little over a month out from the primary in my home state of Florida, and this is one that, of course, states around the nation will be paying close attention to because Governor Ron DeSantis is term limited, and so his replacement will be elected this November, and the Florida primary is just wild, and we need to talk about this on multiple fronts, but just to set the stage here, there are four main candidates running. There's a lot more, but really it boils down to four. So Byron Donalds, who's a current congressman, is the Trump-endorsed candidate and seems to be, at least if you trust the polls, kind of running away with it. And the polls indicate he's anywhere between 32% to 42%-ish. Undecided, interestingly, has been consistently still polling higher than Byron Donalds. I believe that the reason for that is because Governor Ron DeSantis has not yet endorsed in the race. He said a few kind words about a few of the other candidates. He said very openly and publicly that Byron Donalds does not follow his policy alignment. He doesn't support him. So yet he has not actually endorsed against the Trump endorsement, which is interesting for a variety of reasons, but it leaves Florida conservatives in a little bit of a bind because there are a lot of DeSantis followers and people like me who moved here or who have been here a really long time and love what DeSantis has done for the free state of Florida that would like to follow his lead. So that's kind of the setup. And then the other three candidates are Lieutenant Governor Jay Collins, who is a former state senator and was basically appointed to that position, which under the Florida state constitution literally has absolutely no job except to be in the wings if something happens to the governor. And it was supposed to be kind of this position where he could run for governor in a position of an already appointed office. And he has, in my opinion, made an absolute mess of it. There has been a lot of controversy over some of the things that he has done over the course of his campaign and even right after his appointment. We'll get to that a little bit later. So just put a bookmark in that one. And then the former House Speaker, Paul Renner, is also running, Florida House Speaker. And he is best known for helming the legislative session that saw a lot of Florida's wins. And Governor DeSantis said on my program about him that it was the greatest legislative session in the history of the Republican Party. He is a genuine conservative. He is someone that a lot of people are looking to as an alternative. And then there is James Fishback, who is a businessman, kind of an outsider, very young, and has gotten a really phenomenal presence on social media, has been somewhat controversial for some of his takes, and yet he has gained a lot of popularity. I think he and Paul Renner clearly did the best job in that debate. But now the controversy has come to a head on Fishback's eligibility potentially to actually run for governor. So Lieutenant Governor Jay Collins has now sued James Fishback over his eligibility to run, and a two-day hearing on that eligibility is now set to start on July 21st after lawyers for those involved in the case agreed to that date with varying degrees of satisfaction, according to Florida Politics. Collins' camp wanted it earlier. Obviously, you need to be able to prepare for this a little bit. And so Fishback's lawyers asked for that July 22nd start date, which the judge granted. And so basically, What's being set up here is whether or not Fishback will actually be on the ballot. So to discuss more about that issue, let's welcome in Anthony Sabatini, who is the commissioner of Lake County, Florida, but also an attorney, and he is handling the matter for James Fishback. And just a note for our listeners, we did also invite Jay Collins' lawyer, who actually happens to be a friend of mine, who's out in California, and the campaign declined that invitation, interestingly as well, and we'll get to that a little bit more, but we're very grateful that Anthony Sabatini is joining us. So set this up for us, and what are the main issues here on Fishback's potential eligibility to run for governor, and good morning.
19: Good morning, and thanks for having me on. The big issue really is intent. Under Florida law, if you're going to challenge a candidate and say that person is not a resident of your state, it really all circles around the question of intent. If they at some point spent time in a different state or some other place, some other country, was it their intent to stay there permanently? And so documentary evidence, testimony, and other forms of evidence will all corroborate that James Fishback actually, even though he did move up to D.C. for a temporary job for a period of time, still maintained his permanent ties to Florida. Most importantly, a very large debate organization called Incubate Debate that he ran during the several years he was working in and around D.C., the debate company he ran and was his passion project was actually only taking place in Florida. It was centered entirely in Florida. So he spent most of his time focused on Florida, visiting Florida, thinking about Florida, the state he grew up in. Of course, he's a fourth-generation, lifelong Floridian, and just like many young people, went up to the city, did some interesting work. For him, it was D.C. Me, myself, I'd left Florida for a period of time, but never really left my Florida residency. And then, of course, he came back, bought a house, and then years later decided to run for governor. And so what they're doing is trying to focus on this short period in which he was in D.C. working and say, oh, look, he gave up his ties. He gave up his residency and ties to Florida during that time. And, of course, that's not true because the Florida case law on this subject is basically two-pronged. Number one, you have to focus on actual acts that seem to indicate that a person would have left the state. But number two, you have to answer the question, or the court does, of whether that person had the intent to permanently leave the state. And of course, this question arises when people go on military deployments, they do work abroad, family emergencies, or even just travel. It happens all the time, but many, many times, especially someone who's very rooted in the state, will still have very, very strong ties to the state and never give up their residency. And of course, James did not. So that's the case. There'll be a two-day final hearing on the subject with four or five witnesses and lots of documents going both ways. The documents they'll show will claim that, oh, well, you know, he purchased a home. In order to do that, he'd get a mortgage. The mortgage paperwork said things about permanent residency. Therefore, that should be the end of the equation. The court should read those mortgage papers and say, look, he permanently left. But, of course, the question is not that way at all. It's a holistic interpretation of all documents and evidence presented. And in the history of Florida, most of the cases that have gotten to the appellate level or even the Florida Supreme Court level have actually ended up working for the defendant or the candidate who they're trying to strike from the ballot because judges hear testimony, and honestly, a lot of people's testimony about what state they claim is unrefutable because it's really more of a mental state thing. And it'll be an interesting case. It's about a week, almost 2 weeks from now. It's 12 days from now. It's July 21st and 2nd, Tuesday and Wednesday of the week after next.
18: All right. Well, you know, and that helps clarify, I think, that the question isn't that simple. And, you know, I remember from civil procedure class, you know, way back in law school, the two-pronged analysis was physical presence and intent to remain. And the intent piece, there are a lot of different elements that come into that. There's a lot of different evidence. And, you know, similarly, I used to be a resident of Colorado before I moved to Florida and intended to change my residency, but I also went to D.C. I worked for the Trump administration. I stayed there about 4 years, never gave up my Colorado residency, was there until I moved to the state of Florida. And so a lot of people do that temporarily. But the question about, so that makes sense to me, but the question about the mortgage documents, at least insofar as the Twitter sphere has been discussing it, is that at least allegedly on those documents, there was a homestead exemption or some kind of writing on that document that said that this was his primary home. And so does that pose a difficulty, because his adversaries are suggesting that either he changed his residency or there was some type of mortgage fraud in these documents?
20: Now, if anything, it definitely creates an ambiguity. The truth of the matter is, when you do these banking documents and when you're looking to get a loan for a residence, for a temporary work job, there's a lot of boilerplate language in there. And, of course, this isn't a criminal case. It's a civil case. So, you know, at the end of the day, there's some prosecutor in D.C. Could they go back, you know, 4, 5, 6 years? I think, I don't know what the statute of limitations on that is, and say, hey, this guy was a Floridian. He got a mortgage on a house in D.C. while he was working there. Knowing that really he was still claiming Florida, you know, is this a criminal infraction? My argument would be no, but potentially, you know, some overzealous prosecutor could look at it from that lens. I certainly don't think it really meant as much as the opposite side is going to claim. I think the judge will definitely look at James, who at that point was in his mid-20s, looking to get some work experience in a large city and gain some connections. Wasn't making a permanent decision, but was simply filling out paperwork. And then on the voting element, you know, he did register to vote there, but he also maintained his registration to vote in Florida. And then most interestingly, this is very interesting, Washington, D.C. actually rejected his homestead for a large period of time that he was in there, because even they themselves argued that he was really a Floridian from about 2022 on. Now, of course, we have the proof, and I think we will easily be able to, that he was a Floridian from 2020 on, or late 2019, rather. But even D.C. said at least half that time, it's no question that he wasn't. So now we're just talking about when at a very young age, honestly, it's almost early 20s, you know, hop, skipping around D.C., looking to try to get an investment property to live in for a period of time, which, of course, now is a rental. So, no, I think it's an open question, but I think the testimony of the people he maintained very close contacts with and spent the great amount of time he did spend in Florida during those 7 years will make it, I think, an easier case to win than not.
18: Yeah, and on the question of voting and registering in D.C., obviously you can only vote in one state, but I also remember being in college and having some of the campus representatives saying, you know, you can register to vote in a different state where you go to college without and then go back and then re-register in your home state. And that doesn't necessarily automatically, obviously, change your residency, even though you can you obviously can only vote in one state. But that's interesting that he would want to vote in D.C. Do you know where he ended up voting? Does his voting record show that he participated in D.C. instead of Florida?
20: I have not gotten all the way into those details yet. I just perused through the evidence. What happened here, and of course, I believe you know, and you were explaining it to your audience before I jumped on, you know, the Collins campaign was basically planning this and coordinating this. So when this lawsuit popped up a week ago, you know, they had basically a 30-page complaint with, you know, 40 or 50 pages of documentary evidence. They basically built their case in the dark. And then, you know, filed it essentially last minute. So even though it's only been a week, basically I'm still playing a little bit of catch-up going through the documents. You know, I think in many ways it was meant to be a distraction because, of course, many Floridians know James Fishback does roughly 5 or 6 political events a day. So, of course, this has had to make him pause his campaign, almost get offline for a bit just to really go through documents and build a case and go find people he knew during the 7 years to say, hey, look, no, he's a Floridian. So it was a major obstacle to him actually campaigning, and I think that is probably part of the reason it's filed.
18: Yeah, and that to me is an interesting question. I'm talking with Anthony Sabatini, who is representing James Fishback in this eligibility case, and looking at the timing of this, looking at the lawyers that Jay Collins hired, it's my personal opinion and theory that potentially either the Florida GOP or even potentially the National RNC may be funding the lawsuit. I would love for Jay Collins' camp to actually come on the show and answer some of those questions, because it does appear that it would be in the best interest of Byron Donalds if Fishback was ultimately kicked off the ballot. And so a lot of Fishback supporters are suggesting that this is nothing more than lawfare. This is similar to what happened to Trump in my former home state of Colorado, where there was that whole controversy of whether he should be kicked off the ballot for 2024. Ultimately, he wasn't. The judges made the right decision in that case. Totally different question and set of facts, but ultimately the question did boil down for some, at least in the court of public opinion, about simply trying to deny voters the opportunity to vote for who they prefer. Do you think that that there is any political gamesmanship on that level? And do you have any answers to the questions of who may potentially be funding this?
20: I don't have final answers, but I have very strong, I think, reasonable suspicions. You know, I'm a member of the RNLA, the Republican National Lawyers Association. In fact, we have our next meeting a month from now. So I meet a lot of the election lawyers around the country. And they usually only get hired if they're pro hoc vice, if they're out-of-state lawyers coming into a state to litigate a case, if they're connected to the political establishment in some way. I certainly don't think that this was just an election lawsuit that was just drummed up by an attorney locally one day. We have over 86,000 attorneys in the state of Florida. The Collins campaign could have chosen one of the hundreds of election lawyers like myself. Not that I would have taken the case, but election lawyers like myself who practice election law as part of their practice. They chose lawyers out of Milwaukee and California, and I think the reason they did that is because those attorneys are tied into the political establishment in a way that they generally work for candidates that are just closer to the establishment. So there's definitely stuff going on in the background. The financial arrangements are not clear yet, but clearly they're significant. The attorneys advised the court that they're 100% available to have the hearing at any time, which means that they're willing to clear their schedules, their court calendars, any kind of litigation they have existing to put this first. Of course, I think all lawyers would want to do that about a case they love, but to me that shows that they were being compensated to the level where there is nothing else in front of them right now that's as significant as this. So there's different factors to point to the idea that this was larger than the Jay Collins campaign just throwing a lawsuit out there. I think this was a planned attack, and there's a lot more going on in the background than they're willing to say.
18: Yeah, that's certainly my suspicion as well. And Anthony Sabatini, in terms of the voters and just fundamental fairness, so Fishback was deemed eligible in terms of accessing the ballot for the deadline to register for filing for that office. And so, of course, the Secretary of State is part of this case just because of that. But do you think that ultimately it's fair to the voters to have kind of this late stage? There is a small window because I think that at least procedurally, then the Collins camp would have had to wait until that determination of eligibility was made, then file it after. But even, July 21st, I mean, that's 3 weeks before the primary. And do you think that that's fundamentally fair to voters? And also, when will we actually get the final ruling on this? I mean, do you anticipate that to be right after the conclusion of the hearing? The judge makes an automatic determination, or is it still going to take a few days for that ruling?
20: Well, I'll start with the ruling and then talk about fairness. First, with the ruling, the judge set the hearing, and then, of course, he is asking for proposed orders, which means, for the audience who's not familiar with legalese, basically final arguments written in the form of from the perspective of the judge going both ways. So we would do our final briefs 3 days after the hearing. So I believe that's the 25th. I believe that falls on a Saturday, so that'll roll to a Monday. So we're talking, basically 2.5 weeks from now, we should have a final decision. I expect the court to make a decision sometime in the 2 or 3 days after, because under the Florida law and the Florida judicial rules of procedure, the court is obligated to expedite a decision and to expedite everything as basically as reasonable as he can. So we'll have a final decision in 3 weeks. That gives a very short window for an appeal either way. So if we win, I think they'll consider an appeal, and we certainly would if we believe the court got it, you know, wrong and ruled against my client. So we'd be looking at a very quick appeal with the first DCA. That's the Florida District Court of Appeal in Tallahassee, which is very well-versed in the election-type issues and political issues. And then going back to the question of fairness, I do think it's totally unfair. I think it's a factor for the court to weigh whether to strike from the ballot a candidate who's been running for quite literally a year and a half or something like that, going around the state, but the only candidate in Florida history to visit all 67 counties before Election Day. And, you know, just confusing people. The remedies of the supervisors of elections and the Secretary of State are very few. They would have to put out notice that he's not qualified. They would have to list that at early voting stations and polling stations. They could include a paper note with some of the vote-by-mail ballots to let them know that this is a candidate that's not there. And, of course, they'll be instructed not to count those votes either. But I think it just causes confusion. In a year, there's already going to be a lot of constitutional amendments to language and many, many ballots. You know, obviously, we're a big, busy state here in Florida. We have very long ballots. I think it causes confusion and unfairness to make the supervisors do more stuff. And at the end of the day, it's really about choice. If Floridians don't think a guy who is a fourth-generation Floridian, lived his whole life here, was born here, went to, you know, school here, et cetera, and then moved away for a few years and came back, is a Floridian and they don't want to vote for him, let the voters choose. So, again, this is lawfare, in my opinion, and we'll see what happens.
18: All right. Well, Anthony Sabatini, really appreciate your breakdown of this case. I wish that Jay Collins' lawyer would have also come on so that we could have asked, you know, the other side of the case as well. But that will be heard at least July 21st and 22nd. So very interesting times in the free state of Florida. And we're going to be talking more about some of the other controversies in the gubernatorial election and just some, you know, really interesting ways that this is being set up when we come right back with more.

0: Okay, here's an assignment for you, if you will. I want you to take some time and think about a getaway that gives you a chance to get together with other people of faith, deepen your walk with God, and make new friends, all while enjoying the Creation Museum and the Ark Encounter in Kentucky. I'm talking about joining AFA at the Ark, October 29th and 30th. This is a great opportunity to break away from the grind of everyday life and draw closer to God through special presentations from Patricia Engler and Brian Osborne of Answers in Genesis. It also includes entrance to the Creation Museum on Thursday and the Ark Encounter on Friday. Friday's dinner includes a panel discussion with Tony Vitagliano, Walker Wildman, and Wesley Wildman, Vice Presidents of American Family Association. This is an event that can fill up quickly, so hurry to afa.net/events to register for AFA at the Ark 2026. afa.net/events, and we'll see you at the Ark.
1: You have beautiful feet. Hey, it's Michael Woolworth with Bible League International, and Isaiah 52 says it best. How beautiful are the feet of those who send good news. You've blessed waiting believers this spring, and that includes Praveen, a former Hindu in India, Miriam, a widow faced with raising three children in a refugee camp in Malawi, and Andrea in South America, whose family, part of a religious cult, shunned her. 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
3: Hello, Americans. I'm Todd Starn. Stand by for news and commentary next. A shocking number of Americans do not know what our founding fathers were declaring independence from in the Declaration of Independence. A new survey by Cato Institute shows nearly half of Americans and more than two-thirds of Gen Z don't know what America's 250th celebration commemorates. Nearly 60% don't know the main purpose of the Constitution was to limit government power. Gabriel Delaney is a history teacher at Franklin Road Christian School in Tennessee. He appears frequently on my national radio program. He places the blame squarely on the backs of public schools and also parents. He says many schools no longer teach American history or civics, and if they do, it's from the point of view that paints our founding fathers as domestic terrorists. All that to say, homeschool your kids, America. My new book is ready to order online. It's called The Golden Age, How Trump Saved America. Get a copy today. Good day.
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5: Welcome back. Well, besides the eligibility lawsuit, there's a lot of interesting other issues going on in Florida. And this matters to the rest of the country, even if you are not listening from the state of Florida. This matters because obviously Governor DeSantis has been over the last 8 years, especially during COVID, through all of the, you know, DEI ridiculous nonsense to, you know, so many other things, including Florida's heartbeat bill. A lot of things that he has been on the forefront fighting and championing for the conservative cause that has pushed the other red states in the country by comparison to show where they need to pick up the slack. And Florida needs to continue to lead the way on that. In fact, that was part of Governor DeSantis's 2024 primary run, was saying, you know, look, this is the Florida Blue Book. This is the Florida playbook. And other states need to follow in line and be as championing of the conservative cause as Florida. So once Governor DeSantis leaves, and everybody here is, that's, I think, the one thing that Republicans are all united on here, even if we all disagree about who should follow Governor DeSantis, the one thing we all agree on is that we wish that he had a longer term. He, fortunately and unfortunately, I think, is, you know, is very principled in terms of term limits, and so he did not lobby the legislature to change that for the state of Florida, to allow him to have, you know, kind of that that third or perhaps even fourth gubernatorial term. So he is leaving, and that creates, you know, really big shoes to fill. And among the four kind of top candidates that I've mentioned, Byron Donalds, Jay Collins, Paul Renner, James Fishback, there is a whole problem in terms of the cohesiveness of the base because Governor DeSantis has not endorsed. There is a huge segment, I think, of the Fishback Renner and Collins camps that are never Byron. Because, and I am one of them, just this is my personal opinion, I'm one of them because even though I've met Byron Donalds, I've been a fan of him previously, I've met his wife, I think she does a good job for AFPI as the education chair, she's very involved in all that, she had a big controversy, you can read that in CBS, broke that story about her charter schools here in Florida. So I've known them for a while in D.C. And actually probably about 2021 around that area, I was talking to somebody in Florida and we were talking about even before I moved here, Governor DeSantis ultimately leaving and saying, you know, who's going to replace him in Florida. And even then what I was told, and this is, you know, a member of kind of the MAGA establishment was saying, well, everybody's looking at Byron Donalds because unless, you know, he goes into Trump's cabinet, he's looking at running. And at the time I was like, oh, that makes sense. But then 2024 happens and we all remember that primary that was so just stupid, frankly, between Trump and DeSantis. And at the time, there was a big issue here in Florida that I talked about repeatedly, which was our amendments 3 and 4 on our ballot. I was living here, of course, by then, and that was for legalizing recreational marijuana across the state, like making this a big weed state that would be taken over basically by, you know, these big companies that wanted to come in and profit. And also, even more egregiously, Amendment 4 that would have made Florida an abortion tourism state. Governor DeSantis rightly absolutely opposed both of those, and he went on a tour around the state informing voters why these were such terrible amendments. Now, you would think that a congressman from Florida like Byron Donalds would also, for the conservative cause, come out very strongly against both of those amendments and would help Governor DeSantis. But for political reasons, because he wanted to stay good with Trump, he didn't oppose Amendment 3, just said, let the voters decide, which is such a cop-out and a ridiculous position. And he himself has had issues in his history of being arrested a couple of times on, you know, drug issues. And you can read about that in the news as well. He has a history of being soft on crime. He actually has a history of being a former Democrat. So I don't think that that was particularly in line with his overall political philosophy anyway. But then for Amendment 4, he champions himself as this strong pro-life advocate when he refused to come out strongly against Amendment 4 until Trump finally said, because of DeSantis and they had a conversation, Trump finally said, oh yeah, this is way too far. And he came out against Amendment 4. And so Byron put out an X post, like, okay, great, man, that's literally the least that you could do. But he refused to help DeSantis because I think it was obvious of politics. And that's not what you want in a conservative champion. You don't want someone who has to look to Trump for their ability and his approval for you to go out and do the right thing in your independently, separately elected office. And that's what I think we could expect from a Donalds administration, is that he will look to Trump, especially in the first 2 years of the administration, and not do anything other than try to, from Florida, advance the MAGA cause. And now you may be saying, well, you know, that's fine because we all like Trump and we're happy to go along with the agenda. But recognize how many times DeSantis stood up, and it wasn't opposing Trump. It was simply doing his job as the governor in the free state of Florida and recognizing what was in the best interest of Floridians, being principled and being in the conservative movement, instead of looking to Trump for what he should do. I mean, we wouldn't have had the free state of Florida and had all of the openings and the different way that DeSantis handled COVID if he was looking at Trump at that time for what he should do. I mean, imagine how Donalds might have handled COVID. It would have been a disaster. He might have been almost like one of the blue states and shut things down. So this, in my opinion, he is the least conservative candidate that is running, at least on his principles, on his track record, and also being a prior Democrat. Also, the polls, if you want to believe them, show that Byron Donalds and the Democrat nominee, who is going to be David Jolly, he was running opposed and then his opponent dropped out for health and medical reasons. So David Jolly is going to be the Democrat nominee. And polls are currently showing in Florida that in a head-to-head in the general, there are some that show Byron winning by maybe 3 to 4 points. Maybe up to 7. And there are other polls that show David Jolly ahead. I mean, can you imagine a Democrat following Governor DeSantis? And we should be in the free state of Florida. The conservative, whoever the Republican nominee is, should be winning by double digits. And if that doesn't happen, that's a real indication for the Democrats that maybe they can come in and slightly come in and edge Florida. So what's interesting, though, here is that David Jolly is actually a former Republican. So he served in the U.S. House of Representatives for Florida's 13th congressional district from 2024 to 2017 as a Republican. He's now running as, you know, not even a moderate Democrat. He's sort of framing himself that way. But I think he will be kind of this progressive liberal, which is so fascinating, though, that you have a former Republican, now a Democrat, and then a former Democrat, now a Republican, and neither really conservative. Those are really the two options that Floridians, who we have over a million more registered Republicans now in this state because of Governor DeSantis, that's who we want on the ballot, and those need to be our options? I mean, that's utterly preposterous. And this is why, though, the Florida GOP is so in Trump and MAGA's pocket that they are refusing to hold a debate and force Byron Donalds to come on the stage with the other three candidates and actually answer some of these questions that of what his conservative record actually is and isn't, and give Florida voters an opportunity to see all four candidates. They are basically trying to simply coronate Byron Donalds and then go to a general that I'm not convinced he can win. I mean, he may. I think the math is there for him just because of how many more registered Republicans are here because of Governor DeSantis. But do we really want that on the ballot for the free state of Florida? I don't. So for everyone in Florida, you still have until August 18th, you still have until July 20th to actually register, affiliate as a Republican in the state of Florida so that you can vote in the August 18th primary. I'm backing personally Paul Renner, but I think that anybody, any of those other three candidates would be better ultimately than Byron Donalds for the reasons that I've described. We don't want to have that set up in the general. And please, for everyone outside the state of Florida, pray for Florida, because we need to continue to be that beacon of conservatism in the vein of Governor DeSantis moving forward. And I'm genuinely concerned for this state. We'll be right back with more.

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9: Welcome back. And so as I was saying in the first segment that we would circle back, do the sake circle back. Remember that? That was so ridiculous. So we all still make fun of her for that. To the Jay Collins issues. This is where the primary in Florida is getting, you know, just a total disaster. And we've talked about, you know, other and we'll still continue to talk about other primaries in other states like Graham Plattner, who, by the way, put out an 11-minute video yesterday. I mean, talk about self-centered. 11-minute video on why he is actually dropping out of the race, which he didn't get to select his replacement there up in Maine. And so now it'll be interesting to see where the Democrat Party goes. But, you know, all of these issues around the country is just why politics is so messy. And I wish that this were just relegated to the Democrats and their attempts at coronations, like with Kamala Harris, or, you know, their concerns over their candidates' conducts like Plattner and all of that. But sometimes over on the GOP side, there are, you know, messes as well. And in Florida, there are several going on, including, as I've already talked about, the attempted coronation of Byron Donalds, which thankfully a lot of voters and Florida residents are pushing back on. And saying, you know, we at least are entitled to a debate. So Paul Renner, who is running and who is the former Florida House Speaker, as I've mentioned, he is repeating a call for a Fox News or Newsmax or some other prominent cable news network debate to challenge Byron Donalds. And so he doubled down on his call to host a governor's debate and to get congressmen and, at least according to the polls, the lead opponent, Byron Donalds, on stage and in front of cameras. Because it just makes sense that the voters are entitled to that. Byron Donalds doesn't get to just say, as he has, that just because he's so far ahead in the polls, a debate would only help his opponents. Well, why? If he's that good of a candidate, why can't he stand on the stage and actually address the questions from the audience in some kind of town hall sort of situation, you know, during debates, and answer questions from his fellow candidates? I mean, it's just, it's utterly disrespectful to the voters. And I'm very concerned that because Trump did that in 2024, and, you know, listen, he's Donald Trump. He was running as the sort of incumbent because he had held office, obviously, as president previously. And then, you know, everything that happened in 2020. And so this was kind of his big political comeback. Well, Byron Donalds can't say the same thing. He's not running as any type of incumbent. He is giving up his seat in Congress in order to run, but he needs to be on that debate stage. And in fact, Governor DeSantis even quote tweeted Paul Renner yesterday and said the state GOP has no authority to refuse debates. Having a debate on Fox News or other widely distributed channels would be a big win for the voters. Absolutely. And this is somebody who has a stake in the future of Florida, obviously, hasn't endorsed, but wants a debate just out of fundamental fairness to the voters. So the three candidates, Paul Renner, Jay Collins, and James Fishbeck, did agree to a debate. And you can watch that on the YouTube channel of Patrick Bet David, who held a debate just for those three candidates. Byron declined. And in my opinion, Paul Renner absolutely won that debate. I think it's clear in the response, the open response from voters and people who even switched their support from either Collins or Fishbeck to Renner, because he simply is the adult in the room. Had really great explanations on the issues, on things that we should actually care about, instead of a lot of this other, you know, kind of more salacious but superficial, ultimately, drama. And Jay Collins just absolutely fell flat. He couldn't articulate the issues. He actually stood up in favor of, you know, a lot of these Big Brother sort of security cameras around the state of Florida, which was very bad. There's a question around whether he's actually for or against these AI data centers. That's a really big topic that I actually want to get into more detail in a later segment on another show, of why data centers are so controversial, because a lot of us use AI. I mean, I use ChatGPT for, you know, just a lot of aggregate information. And a lot of people do. Obviously, there are good uses for it. There are, within the margins, there are ways that that we shouldn't use ChatGPT. And I think, you know, and other Grok and, you know, some of these other Claude, I think, is one of them. So we can use this ethically, but I think the technology is here to stay, and we need to learn how to work with it, but not have it as a replacement. And in fact, at a lunch that I was recently at with Governor DeSantis speaking, he mentioned this and said the danger ultimately of AI is that you're taking away human analysis and human creativity and inputting, you know, this this robotic sort of technology. And we get into then questions of transhumanism, and we can't take away the creativity and the human aspect and replace that with technology. So there are a lot of moral questions. But in terms of the data centers, so much water, so much energy that's being used for those. And a lot of Floridians don't want that to come out of our pockets or in our areas. And so, in fact, our CFO, Blaise Ingolia, who's been on this show quite a bit, he responded to a question. I mean, look at that. Hey, Byron Donalds, you could respond too. But he responded to a reporter's question on why Florida doesn't want AI. This is Cut 3.
10: This week, the state's Republican CFO, Blaise Ingolia, explained why he believes data centers don't belong in the Sunshine State.
11: They want our tax dollars, they want our energy, they want our water, then they want our labor to go and build the data center on short term. Also, they can create AI to take all of our jobs. I don't get it.
10: Justin Schecker, WESH 2 News.
9: Yeah, so I agree with him completely. And so this should have been a very simple response from Jay Collins, but it was total word salad. And, you know, some of you who follow me on X and, you know, have listened to this show for a while know that originally when Jay was appointed, that was what a lot of us were thinking would be Governor DeSantis's thinking, ultimately, to put him in that position so that he could run. But well before he announced his run, after interviewing him a couple times, speaking with him regularly, I told him, and this is very public if you follow my ex, I told him that he shouldn't run and that he would not be in the best position to run for two primary reasons, beyond a few other things, but two primary reasons, which were one, that he was just not ready for prime time. When he came on this show and talked about one, that he was just not ready for prime time. When he came on this show and talked about property tax, I was confused. I was texting one of my producers.

frankly, Trump can, and like DeSantis can, and a lot of these other, you know, really good politicians, if we want to call them that, then you're probably not ready. And I think that Jay Collins really evidenced that in the debate. And you can go and watch it for yourself, arrive to your own conclusion. But that was really the bottom line, was that people saw for themselves on that debate stage his weaknesses, especially compared to Paul Renner and James Fishback, who are very, very well spoken, and they can articulate the issues well. Then beyond that, the second reason that I told Jay Collins was that his wife, Layla, unfortunately, would be his biggest liability in his campaign. And the reason for that is because she is very public. She's actually on the Board of Education in Florida in her own right. And so basically has been acting as a comms director, campaign manager, and pushing the campaign and speaking for Jay and the campaign in ways that I've seen before, because I was a senior advisor back in the day on the 2022 campaign for Doug Mastriano against Governor Josh Shapiro in Pennsylvania. And the same thing was going on in that campaign, where his wife was inserting herself so much, not just as the spouse of the candidate, but without any political experience whatsoever. And so, you know, Layla, I think, is looking at First Lady Casey DeSantis, who never outshines her husband, but she is also an Emmy Award-winning TV anchor, right? So she has a lot of media experience. She's been on this program, very well spoken, but she stays in her lane. And my advice at the time to Jay, you know, for what it's worth, I didn't work for him. I was just supporting him at the time. You know, don't work for any of these candidates. I work for AFA. But I told him at the time that his wife needs to be more in the lane of a Melania, who doesn't speak that often, is just there, supportive, beautiful presence, and less like a Casey, because Layla does not have messaging discipline. And that is something that you have to have from a campaign. You just absolutely have to have it. And I've been around enough presidential campaigns, statewide campaigns, governor campaigns, enough to know that you have to have messaging discipline. Well, all of that I told Jay, you know, way back September, October of last year, right? And got a lot of heat for that, frankly, because when ultimately I just said, there's no way that this guy is competent to run, started looking for an alternative. I ended up meeting personally with Paul Renner, who I didn't know until January. And I sat down with him for coffee for about an hour. And, you know, we met at a local coffee shop here in Florida. And I talked to him and was very impressed with him. And the reason I think originally that people weren't looking at Renner in Florida was because of this kind of perception that Jay Collins would be the heir apparent. Well, that has fallen flat. And Governor DeSantis, I think, has made clear without an actual endorsement that that has fallen flat. And so so I ended up switching to Renner and saying, you know, this is a guy who actually understands policy. He is a lawyer. He's the former Florida Speaker of the House. He may not have as much, you know, kind of bombastic energy that James Fishback does on X, but who does, right? I think James Fishback is an excellent messenger on X. He's built a huge following because of that, but he really has no experience. I mean, he's the guy who's coming in as, you know, the young 30 something who's saying, hey, I have all of these ideas, but isn't really grounded in the way that he can actually enforce them. I've had him on this show a few times as well, you know, have asked along those lines and have thought, okay, he has some really good ideas, but let's, you know, get him some experience first before actually putting him in the governor's mansion. He also has a lot of detriments in terms of this segment of following that's very, very anti-Semitic. So to be clear, I don't agree with all of his rhetoric, and there are some positions that he has taken that I think are at least at minimum borderline anti-Semitic, and definitely a huge segment of his following is. So I do not support that whatsoever. Regular listeners know I'm very pro-Israel from both a theological and foreign policy perspective. So that leaves us, of course, with Renner. But going back to my communication with Jay Collins, over the last 2 weeks since the debate, I've been totally vindicated on this. And in fact, posted openly to Jay Collins, remember that conversation? Well, you should have listened to me. And just simply, you know, not because it's me, but because I'm experienced enough in campaigns to know that this was the proper advice. And I wasn't the only one person telling him this either. There were

0: numerous people, including some of his own staff, who left either right before or shortly after his announcement to run for governor, that absolutely agreed with the same thing. Why? Because I talked to them. So Yahoo News now is reporting, as well as, you know, many local Florida outlets, with the GOP primary looming, DeSantis Collins ties fray in Florida. So while on the national Lieutenant Governor Jay Collins has tried to bill himself as the natural successor to Florida Governor Ron DeSantis, but the last few days may have strained his relationship with the governor to the breaking point. That's true. I think it actually was strained even back into last September, October, not that long after his appointment. But this is where the controversy gets interesting, and where Layla Collins has been an absolute disaster for her husband, because top aides, and going back to Yahoo News, top aides to both DeSantis and State Attorney General James Uthmeyer have hammered Collins in recent days over whether his wife was behind burner X accounts. These are Anon accounts, and this that have trashed Governor DeSantis for failing to endorse Collins in the governor's race. Assertions that the Collinses have mostly but not actually directly denied, which is another interesting factor. DeSantis has yet to weigh in, but his own senior administration official based in Tallahassee said that Collins, quote, has proved to be a constant source of drama and toxicity. The official said the governor gave Jay a platform and opportunity to succeed, and instead of listening to the advice of the governor, he and his wife chose to engage in months of attacks on DeSantis staff and allies. They've proven to be a constant source of drama and toxicity, which has now culminated in an embarrassing debate performance and the potential end of Jay's political career. I think that's putting it nicely. I think this is the end of Jay's political career. And for the good of Florida, I rarely, if ever, have said this in a primary, because I believe to let the voters decide. But because of the issues that a Byron Donalds versus David Jolly setup would pose, I truly believe that Jay Collins needs to step aside and to encourage his base to support Paul Renner, so that there's actually a really competitive race between Donalds and Renner, and there isn't all of this kind of wondering and divisiveness. But we'll see what happens. So, you know, it's just so fascinating how many issues go into a primary, and this has been you know, a lot of insight into the free state of Florida. Again, pray for the state, and our primary is coming up on August 18th. So we will see what happens. And I hope and pray that we have the best successor possible to Governor DeSantis. As always, you can reach me and my team, Jenna, at AFR.net.
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5: American Family News, I'm Rusty Pugh. The U.S. carrying out more strikes against Iran Wednesday. Alexandria Hoff reporting from the White House.
6: U.S. Central Command confirms a second consecutive wave of strikes targeting military infrastructure in southern Iran, also coastal Iran. These strikes have been described as more aggressive than the initial wave that we saw earlier this week, sparked by attacks on commercial ships in the Strait of Hormuz. Tehran has responded by targeting neighboring nations, including Kuwait, Bahrain, and Qatar. Now, Iran taking up much of the talk in Turkey, where President Trump just was for the NATO summit. There he said the fragile ceasefire deal signed last month is over.
5: President Trump is sounding the alarm on communism after a string of progressive candidates win primaries in New York, Colorado, and Washington, D.C. What do they all have in common? They're all currently or once were members of the Democratic Socialists of America. California Congressman Daryl Issa says Republicans need to keep control of the House to guard their economic achievements.
7: The Trump economy is, in fact, an opportunity for the left to say, well, we've got so much wealth, let's redistribute it. The fact is, history tells us that you can only redistribute poverty at the end.
5: A Cornell law professor warns that anti-Semitism currently in the Democratic Party may lead to its demise.
8: Recently, the New York Post reported that U.S. Jews are increasingly concealing their identities over rising anti-Semitism. This rise in anti-Semitism is often attributed to several things, but one red-green alliance that has been running rampant across America causing these incidents of anti-Israeli rhetoric is a driving force behind the topic. This alliance between the left and Islamic groups is often used to spread opposition to Jewish people and criticize Western policy and way of life. William Jacobson is a Cornell law professor. Last October, he went on Fox News to warn that anti-Semitism was brewing on college campuses. He recently went back on Fox News to talk about how the events of the last several months proved that not only was he right back then, but how this has become such a big issue.
9: What people need to understand is that this is not really about Israel and Jews. This is about the United States. This is an attempt to destroy our country from inside.
8: Jacobson would also note that due to the current political climate, security is present at nearly every Jewish event. He also spoke on how local government is failing to protect the Jewish people and how sometimes the government can even be, quote, openly hostile towards it. He did give a warning to the Democratic Party because even though Israel was allowed to reform as a country under Democratic President Harry Truman, they seem to have more problems with anti-Semitism inside their party.
9: If it becomes the anti-Israel, anti-Jewish party, it will be the destruction of the Democratic Party because the American people don't want that.
8: I'm Caleb Castile.
5: An Illinois teacher is charged with secretly recording students and using AI to create sexual abuse images. Gary Baumgarten has more.
10: 44-year-old Libertyville middle school teacher Marshall Sheffer was nabbed after students reported he'd been secretly recording them. The Lake County State's Attorney's Office says a forensic exam of his cell phone found AI-altered sexually explicit images of the children. They say multiple electronic devices were also confiscated from his home. He now faces 8 felony counts.
5: President Trump refused to sign the 21st Century Road to Housing Act last month, urging senators to pass the Save America Act instead.
11: Not that I dislike it. I dislike the fact that people aren't voting for voter ID with a picture. How can you not vote for voter ID?
5: The Save America Act would restrict mail-in ballots and require Americans to show proof of citizenship at voter registration and present photo ID at the ballot box. And finally, a cold front bringing a new round of storms to the eastern U.S.
12: Showers and thunderstorms, the big weather story through the end of the week. Cold front stretching from the Great Lakes to the plains will spark severe storms from the Mid-Atlantic into the Ohio Valley. Damaging winds, large hail, even a few tornadoes are possible. Heavy rain also a concern with localized flash flooding from the Mid-Atlantic into central Appalachians and Ohio Valley into parts of the Mississippi Valley. That threat continues Friday and into the weekend as the front slowly moves. Meanwhile, dangerous heat isn't letting up across the west. Above normal temperatures are expected from parts of the Rockies into the Southwest, with heat alerts posted for portions of Montana, Utah, Colorado, Arizona, California, and Nevada. Adam Klotz, Fox News.
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14: Well, once again, this is not Pastor Jeff, but I am honored to be able to sit in the seat in his behalf while he is away. This is Bishop E.W. Jackson in today. By the way, since one of the listeners reminded me of this, I would be remiss not to mention I do have an American Family Radio podcast that airs. It posts every Wednesday a little bit late this week because we had a power outage, actually a wireless internet outage because of thunderstorms here in Virginia. So it posted a day late. But you can normally get that every Wednesday, somewhere around 10 o'clock, the podcast of my commentary on the issues of the day from a biblical worldview. So please don't forget that. And thank all of you for tuning in. I appreciate the listener reminding me of that because I hadn't said anything about it in the last program. So again, that's the Awakening Podcast. You can, by the way, go on AFR.net and find the past podcast there as well. I also want to mention I'm on the Truth Tour, and I'm going to be in Vicksburg, Mississippi on the last Sunday in July. I think I've given that information out. If I have an opportunity, I'll tell you about that. I don't have it in front of me, but I'll give you the exact information about that. But it's going to be at Emmanuel Baptist Church in Vicksburg, Mississippi. I'll be at the morning services sharing on the Truth Tour, which is a biblical view of American history rather than the ideological, the racial, the political, polemical Marxist views that are often passed off as history that are taught to our children and spread by the mainstream media. I'm going to get into the truth about American history and the blessing of God that has been on our country and the nobility in our history. Sure, we've not been a perfect country because no country ever is. We've made our share of mistakes because human beings do. And the question is not whether America compares favorably with heaven, because heaven is a perfect place, but how America compares to the rest of the world, if you're looking for a place where human flourishing is possible, where human dignity is honored and recognized, where people are treated equally and not discriminated against on the basis of their ancestral background, their skin color, even their religion. There's just no better place on earth for that than the United States of America. Are we perfect? No. But have we done more to advance those causes than any other nation that's ever existed? I would argue, yes, we have, certainly in the modern world. So you want to be a part of the Truth Tour, you can contact us. If you want me to come to your church, your organization, contact us at truthtour@standinc.net. That's truthtour@standinc.net. Or you can call us at 757-375-6444. And by the way, on our website, I don't think it's there yet. I'll post my various engagements that are already on the schedule. I'll post those so that you can get a look. So that I'm already coming to your area, you can feel free to come and join us and be a part of it. Now, you all know that I don't normally spend an entire program on a particular subject. I like to cover a variety of subjects that are in the news. But I think that this subject is so very, very important that we're going to give the rest of the time to this. And I want to get your questions and comments because I've got a very special guest, someone I've been aware of probably for a couple of years, but just met recently and had an opportunity to talk to at Andrew Womack Ministries out at the Summer Family Bible Conference this past week. And I told him I really wanted to introduce him to my audience and give him an opportunity to be heard by people who might not have heard him before, might not be aware of him. His name is Muhammad Faridi. He was born and raised in a devout Muslim family in Islamic Republic of Iran. Yes, Iran. Does that ring a bell? Because it's very much in the news right now. But after years of following Islam, he became a martyr to jihad, or he wanted to be, had aspirations to be a martyr in jihad. And that's when he had an encounter with the Lord Jesus Christ, and it completely changed his life. He may be able to tell us something about that, but he ultimately, of course, then had to flee Iran, and in 2012 came to America. He is an effective communicator of the gospel of Jesus Christ and salvation through Jesus Christ alone. And some of you have probably seen him or heard him on CTN, GTN, CBN, 700 Club, Daystar. He's spoken in churches around the country, so he is not an unknown figure. And I don't know how well known he is to you. But later on the program, I'm going to open up the lines and give you an opportunity to talk to Muhammad. He is an ordained minister. He's a graduate of Charis Bible College. And he is a married man of 12 years. Mohammed, thank you for taking time to be with us here on American Family Radio. Really appreciate you, brother, and what God is doing in your life. Say hello to our audience and tell us just a little bit about your background, maybe something that I didn't cover or that needs to be touched on a little bit more depth. I mean, you've come from Iran, which is very much in the news right now. Do you think we're getting an accurate picture, or we have an accurate picture of what the people of Iran are thinking right now as they watch this drama unfold between Trump and the whoever's running Iran now? And maybe you can reflect a little bit on that as well.
15: First of all, Bishop, thank you so very much for the opportunity. And hello, everyone that is listening. The country I come from, they believe in Shia Islam. They believe in they call themselves the Twelvers. They believe that the Prophet of Islam had 12 grandsons, great-grandsons, and the 12th one is in occultation. He is not in the eyes of the people for the past 12 centuries. He is the rightly ruler of the Islam, of the one world religion government that Islam wants to establish all over the world. Therefore, when that imam, that grandson, the rightly caliph of Islam is not available, he has appointed the ayatollahs, the clerics, the mullahs of Iran to rule on behalf of him while this government representing him, that they will usher his return back to the world. So America's at war with an ideologues, with people who believe that they are divinely appointed by the God of Islam, by Allah, and they believe if they create chaos and war, their eschatology, their messianic figure will come back and bring order to the chaos they have created. That's part of their belief system. I tell you this as being there, as a Muslim, born and raised in a family who sacrificed their sons. My grandparents, my uncle died as a martyr in a war. He had small children. He gave and voluntarily sacrificed his life for the sake of Islam. My grandparents were honored in our neighborhood. We have my uncle's mural painted on the biggest mosque where my grandparents lived. And we have two streets to our last name. And wow. Everything a Muslim family wants, our family achieved. Everything that you could be
14: Mohammed, let me just ask you, because you just said something that I don't want to gloss over. So when people say, you know, there is an ideological aspect of Islam which craves, teaches, promotes that Islam must rule the world. So they're not exaggerating. That's not Islamophobia, as it's referred to, but that is an actual desire of at least the Twelvers. I don't know whether this is universal for Islam, but go ahead and speak to that. Is that, in fact, what Islam aspires to?
15: 100%. I know, Bishop, you have heard that Islam is the religion of peace. Islam is the religion of peace. In the eyes of a Muslim, regardless of Sunni, Shia Muslim, regardless of being a practicing Muslim or a hypocrite cultural Muslim, doesn't matter what type of Muslim they are. They are born and raised with this ideology, with this mindset, with this futuristic hope that Islam will take over the world and then we will have peace. Let me explain what do I mean by that. In the eyes of an American, in the eyes of a Christian, peace is that we can coexist together. Even though we have our ideas differ, even though we opposing ideas we have, but still we can be neighbors, we can be respectful, we can coexist in a society and not attacking one another or kill one another, which the left now is ruining that too. However, in the Islamic mindset, Islam views the whole world in two houses. The house of Islam, the house of war. They call this the Dar al-Harb, Dar al-Islam. Wherever Islam rules, wherever Islam takes over a government, it becomes the house of Islam. Now that place has Islamic rulers, it has its Sharia, the Islamic law, it rules that's the house of war. Excuse me, that's the house of Islam. But now, for example, a country that is secular, that is Christian, that is Jew, that country, community, nation is viewed as the house of war. And Islam is peace, meaning we will fight till we take over every household, every community, every nation. We would not have the house of war anymore. When the house of war is completely transformed to the house of Islam, when the world now is ruled by Islamic caliph, now we have peace because there is no more war. That is the meaning of, that is how they understand peace, or Islam is peace, meaning the enemies of Islam has been completely destroyed, has been completely wiped out, eliminated, then we will have peace.
14: Well, Muhammad, of course, you are a Christian. We're believers in the Lord Jesus Christ. Now, I want you to address something that, you know, I've told you, I have Muslims in my family. I don't think they are 12ers, but I really don't know because we haven't had that deeper conversation about it, and I haven't been as educated until recently,
15: Bishop,
14: about these
15: things.
14: I
15: don't know if you hear me. I can't hear you anymore.
14: Oh, you can't hear?
15: I completely lost your voice.
14: Can you hear me now, Muhammad? Can you hear me now? Can he not hear me for some reason? I didn't touch it. You say, can you not hear me not right now? Oh, you lost him. Okay. All right. Well, I'll go on. You can just let me know when you've got him back. But look, folks, I have Muslims in my family. And one of the things I'm going to ask Muhammad when we come back is how we as Christians deal with some of the stuff that we see going on around us, because we don't want to hate Muslims because God loves them. God wants them. Muhammad was a Muslim. He was even a Muslim contemplating becoming a martyr for jihad. But look at what God has done in his life. So God loves them and has a plan for them and wants them to come to the saving knowledge of Jesus Christ. But how do we as Christians and as Americans deal with the rise of these major Islamic institutions, this push for Sharia law? We see many instances of these honor killings that are happening in places around the country. How do we deal with that? Loving our fellow man, loving those people who we know are engaged in idolatrous religion, loving them, not supporting them in it, not encouraging them in it, not in any way sanctioning it, but nevertheless trying to love them and let them know that we don't hate them, we're not against them. We hate falsehood, but we love people. And I really want to hear from Muhammad, how do you do that effectively? And boy, if anybody would know, as a former Muslim, he would know. Folks, this is Bishop E.W. Jackson. I'm in for Pastor Jeff Shreve here on Real Truth for Today. Our guest is Muhammad Faridi. Stand by. We'll get him back, and we'll be back in a moment.

0: Hi, I'm Jan Harper. If you're a pastor's wife, you know both the blessings and the unique challenges that come with the life you and your husband live daily. We call it living in the fishbowl.
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5: Hey everybody, Walker Wildman here. We just got done filming here at Wall Builders Library in Aledo, Texas with Stephen McDowell, Tim Barton, Rick Green, and myself. Episode 9 of AFA at Home, One Nation Under God, celebrating America's 250th anniversary. That's our theme. That's our title and subtitle for this video session. 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We're going to release this video. 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
1: And of course, this is Bishop E.W. Jackson in for Pastor Jeff. And my guest is Muhammad Faridi. And we're talking to him as a former Muslim, a former aspiring jihadist martyr who is now saved and a minister of the gospel of Jesus Christ. Muhammad, I want to come back to this. We see the rise of these Muslim institutions, big controversy around Dallas, Texas, with this building of this major mosque there. And we see Muslims getting elected across America. I think we've got about 250 Muslims serving in public office now. They tend to be very radically left, too, interestingly. But we as Christians don't hate them. We love them. We know God loves them and wants them. How do you navigate opposing what you know is a very destructive religion and ideology, at the same time loving the people that you know God wants?
2: Sure, Bishop. We do not hate Muslims or anybody. We are called to love them with the truth of the gospel of the Lord Jesus Christ. We want them to be saved. However, they hate us. They hate our nation. They hate capitalism. They hate everything Christianity, everything Judaism. If you go to chapter, if you want to know one verse in the Quran that helps you how Muslims view Christians. As Christians, Christ has told us to love our enemies. But to Muslims, their Muhammad, their prophet, their religion hasn't taught them that. The religion, chapter 9, verse 28, 29, and 30 of the Quran, teaches Allah's curses upon Christians and Jews, because we call Christ the Son of God, and the Jews call Ezra the Son of Allah. Therefore, we have gone astray, and they have been commanded to fight us, to forcefully convert us, because they see us as enemies, they see us as defiled, they see us as unclean creatures. Therefore, they have this mission on their heart to convert us, to get us back to Islam. If we don't, then they have to be subdued, humiliated, pay the protection tax to them, pay tribute to them. This is everything I'm saying. You can check Quran chapter 9, verse 28, 29, and 30. That's all you need to know. How Mamdani of New York views, how Muslims generally view Christians and Jews. If a Muslim tomorrow comes out and says, no, we love Christians, they are going against their religion. I don't look at a particular Muslim, what they say about Christian. I go to their canons. I go to their books. Because that's ultimately is going to be Islam. That's going to be ultimately what Muslim rulers would implement in a society, such as the city that they're building in Plano, Texas. How Mamdani could come say we love homosexual, we love LGBT, we love Black Lives Matter, but Mamdani is Ayatollah Khomeini of this current time, in a different suit, in a different situation. We have the Iranian people have gone through everything America is going through today. The unholy alliance, that's what I call this, when the left and Islamists come together, they come up with this unholy alliance that they bind together, they unite together, even though they're very different than one another, but because they have the common enemy. The common enemy is America. The common enemy is Christianity. The common enemy is capitalism. The common enemy is American Christian nationalism. Every one of these things brings these two unholy friends together, the left, the democratic socialist, the woke, the globalist, whatever you want to call them. The left and Islam come together. Everything America is going through, Bishop, today, Iranian people have gone through it 50 years ago. Ayatollah Khomeini, when he came in power, he did not bring the Islamic Revolution to Iran by sword. He brought it in by false leftist utopia promises of free electricity, governmental grocery store. We give you public transportation. We'll bring the reputation back to your nation. Everything Mamdani is promising American youth today as a democratic socialist Islamist, we have watched this rodeo. We have watched this unfold. We have what America is dealing with today with Iran in this war, this past few months, is as a result of sowing the seeds of the unholy alliance.
1: You know, Mohammed, when I
2: come in with these false prophecies, Bishop, yep. They come in, they give you these false promises, but when they have power, their faces, their ruling, their agendas changes. You see their true faces later.
1: You know, when I was running for office, we have a lot of Muslims in Northern Virginia. When I was running for office, I was told, you know, you need to go to the mosque, you need to go talk to the Muslims, you know, and I simply wouldn't do it because I felt like I was being told I had to bow, I had to kowtow, I had to somehow say things that they would find appropriate or palatable. But I found out that they were giving a lot of money to Republican candidates as well as to Democrat candidates. And they were very powerful, far more powerful than I realized. So as Christians, I've said many times, as a Christian, I would not vote for a Muslim for office. And I've had people, oh, how can you do that? That's not American. But I say, look, people can. They can run. But I wouldn't vote for a Muslim because I feel it is in what their agenda is ultimately incompatible with our constitutional republic. So talk a little bit about how they infiltrate and how they get involved with both parties, for that matter, trying to further the agenda by portraying themselves as mainstream.
2: Absolutely. So if we could project, if we could see the pattern, for example, for the for diabetic in a person, Bishop, if people could, let's say a person goes to a doctor looks at, run some tests and could say, if you continue this pattern, if you continue this diet, now you're, for example, diabetic, you have this stage, you're pre-diabetic, but if you continue this, you will have diabetes, and we could 100% project that in a person. We could see that is absolutely a thing. It's the exact same thing with Islam. When Islam is in minority, when the number of Muslims in a society is between 1-3%, we know they're a minority. They're all about coexist. They're all about, oh, we're a peaceful people. But when they go about that 3-5 or 6%, which is America is facing now, that number, 3-6%, now they're very involved all of a sudden in political realm. Now they're very involved in getting into the offices, city council, fire department, police department. All of a sudden now they're joining the army. So remember the number 1-3, 3-6, and then 6-10% when you have the diabetes, when you have the problems that you see in England, France, you see in Germany, you see in Spain. As we could exactly look at the numbers and project something, as for the example, this is the example I give, is the diabetes in their person. We could exactly say this is the pattern of Islam. Let me tell you where this pattern comes from. So if you want to understand Islam, you have to understand Muhammad, not me, the self-diagnosed prophet of Islam, this man that goes into the cave, receives revelations, and comes out. You have to look at him as that paradigm, as the person that Muslims look up to become like. So Muhammad is the pattern of conduct for Islam. Your gay Muslim neighbor is not, but the Muhammad of Islam, the historical prophet of Islam, is the pattern of how Muslims will do anything wherever they are. So when you look at his life, when Muhammad was a minority in city of Mecca, when after 10, 12 years of prophethood, he had about 120 followers. He always preached peace. He would say, La ikraha fid-din, there is no compulsion in religion. To you, your religion, to me, my religion. But the same exact person, when he was chased out of the city of Mecca, when he lost his guardian, when the Meccans chased him, the pagans of Mecca chased him out of the city of Mecca, he becomes the first Muslim refugee to the city of Medina, where the city was occupied by the Jews. Jews received him as the first persecuted Muslim and refugee. While he was there, he grew, he became active as a political, and then his followers also were chased out of Mecca. And then in Medina, he started growing in number. He became a political leader. He went from a prophet to a political leader in Medina, and then eventually, when he pinned those tribal, when he understood those tribal differences in the city of Mecca between the Jews, and then pinned them against one another, caused disturbance among them. By about 4 years, 5 years being in Medina, he pretty much wiped out the community of Medina, that city, out of Judaism. All of those tribes, two of them, they left the city, and one was violently attacked and beheaded. In one evening, he beheaded between 600 to 800 men and took the wife and their kids as a slave and concubines. Why this is important? Because when he was in Medina, he went from prophethood to political leader, and there he transitioned to a warlord. So a person that now he preached coexistence, he preached peace in Mecca when he was in minority. When he had man fighting for him, his message changed, his revelation changed. Remember, when the number grew, he conveniently received newer revelation that he said that abrogates the early verses, revelations he received. When you look at the Quran, you see this exact pattern. When you look at the Muslim community, you see the exact pattern. They come in as asylum seeker. They come in as refugees. They come in as immigrants that they're looking for better opportunity. But the same group of people, when they grow in number, such as Dearborn, such as Dallas, such as New York, now they demand more things. Their victimhood now demands more rights to be given to them, more space to be given them. They need their practices. They need now the call of prayer to go off at 5 a.m. They need more mosques. They need Islamic schools. Now they start demanding when the number grows.
1: Let me just ask, because this sounds like the pattern of Dearborn, Michigan. This sounds like the pattern of some of the cities that have grown in Muslim population until basically I've heard people say, it's like walking into a Muslim country where, you know, you hear the call to prayer all over the place. And so that what you're describing is exactly what those cities have experienced, isn't it?
2: So these are the three stages of Islam. Wherever it is, this is going to apply. So immigrate, populate, take over. Immigrate, populate, take over. That is how Muhammad immigrated from Mecca to Medina. He populated that city and he took over it. And by the time he was done, 4 or 5 years later, there were no Jews left. If you look at, there's a famous video of the mayor of Dearborn telling a Christian, he says, I want this to be on the record. You can search his a talk on YouTube or any other place. When you search that, he told the Christian man, you are not welcome here anymore. This city belongs to Allah. And that is the pattern. This is nothing new we are dealing with, Bishop. This pattern has been unfolding before us for the past 14 centuries. Wherever they cannot take Islam by sword, they will take it by immigration. They will play, they cause war and havoc, and then they get out, they say we're unsafe, they come, and the Christians, who takes them? Our Muslim refugees, or the Palestinians, now are going to Egypt, are being refugees in Saudi Arabia or Iran? No. Everywhere they cause havoc, The reason is to immigrate to the Western Christendom. And, wow. And as I said, immigrate, create the enclaves. They create these enclaves. They go, we call them the no-go zones or whatever. That neighborhood becomes so unsafe. The crime goes up so much that everyone in that neighborhood, all the Christians, all the Jews, all the seculars, all the people, the original inhabitant of that place feels so unsafe, the housing prices drops, everything, that they have to leave. The asset attacks, the knife attacks.
1: Muhammad, we're going to have to take a break here coming up shortly. Folks, the number is 888-589-8840. He's probably answering questions that you all have thought about, wondered about, and he is a former Muslim who can really give some expert counsel on these issues that we know our country is facing today. So 888-589-8840. I'll start taking your calls in the next segment. We've got to take a quick break, Muhammad. Before we take the first call, though, I do want you to comment a little bit on President Trump's dealing with Iran. He's now finally given up and said, you know, the peace talks are over, the ceasefire is over, and he's going to have to deal with them kinetically. Folks, my guest is Muhammad Faridi. I'm Bishop E.W. Jackson, in for Pastor Jeff Shreve here on Real Truth for Today. We'll be back in just a moment, and we'll be taking your calls.

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0: The enemy wants to destroy anything of God's, especially mankind who is made in God's image.
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0: In His Image is a life-changing film that has helped people break free from the grip of evil. 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
9: And this is Bishop Jackson in for Jeff Shreve. Great to be with you again today. Boy, this is a fascinating discussion. My guest, is Muhammad Faridi. Muhammad, before we get into any further commentary, this is the last segment. It's going to go by quickly. Ask our viewers to keep your questions to the point so you can get to as many of you as possible because the lines are filling up. But before we get into that, I wanted to ask you, tell people a little bit about your ministry and how they can get in touch with you, support you.
10: Absolutely. My ministry is called, the ministry that God has called us to, is called Iranian Christians International. We work with the Iranian and Afghan Persian population of the world. The fastest growing church in the world is now inside Iran. People of Iran being disillusioned, disgusted by the Islamic theology. They're walking away by thousands. This is the phenomenon that I call it the exodus of Muslims out of Islam to Christianity. Iranian people, now their identity is clashing. The Persian identity, their civilized identity is clashing with this backward death cult of religion known as Islam. And now, as a result, they're walking away from it and are embracing Christianity. And our ministry, we have distributed 1.5 million Bibles among Iranian people the past 45 years we have existed. We do discipleship, and we're in the process of doing a Bible college for these believers, that they they're persecuted, they love Christ, they have counted the cost, and the people can go to our website, iranchristians.org, and then everything we talk about, Bishop, here, it's on my YouTube channel, my name, Mohammed Faridi, if somebody wants to learn more about the ministry and this type of conversation, they can go to YouTube and search my name, Mohammed Faridi, and then my YouTube channel comes up, and everything we're discussing, I talk on my YouTube channel in extensively.
9: And folks, I don't have time to do this a lot, but just because Mohammed can be spelled various ways, Mohammed, your name is spelled M-O-H-A-M-A-D, right? M-O-H-A-M-A-D, Faridi, F-A-R-I-D-I, Mohammed Faridi. Now, Mohammed, folks, the number is 888-589-8840. And like I said, this is going to go by quickly, but let's quickly ask you to respond to what President Trump is dealing with, because a lot of us felt this was never going to work because these, I guess it's the IRGC, whoever's in charge of Iran, they're committed to this ideology you've just described. And now we're seeing that the whole thing is falling apart. Are you surprised?
10: No, I wasn't surprised. The only thing I was surprised is that I think the international pressure on president, and of course we have the elections that comes up here every 2 years, that the Iranian government doesn't have that. So the Iranian government knew if they drag this war, the closure of the Strait of Hormuz and all of that, it will force President Trump, because he's probably thinking about midterm. He just doesn't want to drag this war into that, that the Democratic Party, which is in the pocket of the Islamic regime of Iran, they will take advantage of that. And then if God forbid the House in America flips from red to blue, then we'll have those Democrats who hate as much as the Islamists hate this nation. The Democrats, they have proven to us that hate America, capitalism, and everything else that we love in this nation, such as individual freedom and all that. So if the Iranian government attacking all these countries around them, such as Kuwait, Dubai, Saudi Arabia, you wonder why would Iran do that? It is because it's putting the pressure, creating the chaos. Remember, that's their job. They create that chaos in order that those nations appeal to America, please stop the war. We don't want to be attacked. We don't want our oil refineries to be attacked. To put the pressure on President Trump, and then they stop the war, they come up to some sort of a fake negotiations. They drag this around till we have the election. They're hoping that the Democrats take over the House in America, the Senate and the Congress, and then eventually put pressure on President Trump with their fake impeachments, their fake compassion for the world and the Muslims, because remember, the Democrats, the left, will not exist without this unholy alliance of with Islamists. Therefore, they are thinking we're going to do all of this in order to put pressure on President Trump to survive, because they know the only man that will deal with them accordingly, they will deal with this rogue regime, with this ideologues who hate the Jews and Christians. They're harassing everybody in the Middle East, bully regime. The only person that has the guts, the courage as a leader to stand against him is President Trump. Many of the Iranian, well, I look at the Iranian news and the influential people in the Iranian government, they say, they compare Trump to the storm. They compare Trump to a wild bull, a cow that is unhinged, that we need to just ride this storm for the next couple of years. After that, we will respond back to them.
9: Okay, Mohammed, we've got full lines, and if we continue, we're going to stop some of these people who want to talk to you from having that opportunity. So let's go right to the calls now. We've got Tim in North Carolina. Tim, welcome.
11: Yeah, thank you, Bishop Jackson. Try to be right to the point, because I know we're short on time. I would like to ask Muhammad why the, you may have already answered the question in the last response, but why it seems like Muslims, Islamists seem to latch on to the Democratic Party versus Republican Party to get their agenda, as you said, integrate, populate, and then take over. We're seeing that in New York right now with Mamdani. And so that's my question.
9: Okay.
11: You may have already answered. The reason why I say this is because you mentioned about the Democrats hate America. I think in Washington, D.C. and places like that, and, you know, some of these larger cities, they do. But I live in rural America, and I know some people who are Democrats. They just stay that way so they can get elected in the local elections.
9: Okay, Tim. Tim, thank you for the call. We've got a lot of people on the line, but go ahead, Muhammad.
12: Exactly. So, Tim, they align themselves with the Democrats because Democrats have no principles. They have nowhere you could tell them, okay,

0: they're for homosexuals, the next day they're for transgenders, the next day they're for abortion up to 9 months, they're, the next day they're for Muslims. Regardless what minorities, what kind of ideologies would help Democrats to stay in power, they align themselves with. Look at the president of France. Look at the Labour parties in the left parties in Europe. I mean, 250,000 girls in UK were raped by Pakistani Muslim grooming and gang members.
1: Wow.
0: And the Labour Party, the left parties in England, they completely subdued that. They sacrificed all of us if they could.
1: Okay. All right, good.
0: For the sake of them being staying in power.
1: Good. Let's go to the next question. We've got Brad from Arkansas. Brad, welcome.
2: Yes, thank you so much for taking my call. I've enjoyed this program. To the point, what is the best way that you think, Brother Faridi, to convert?
1: Okay, well, he was asking, I've got the question, to convert Muslims to Christianity.
0: Yeah. So, I want to know, culturally, because the culture of Middle East, the culture of Islam is a very hostile, confronting culture. If you come across as a Christian, that you're very apologetic and you're afraid of offending them and all that, that translates to them as you being weak without no convictions, as you have no, your religion have no truth in it. I'm not saying that is how we are, but that's how it gets translated to them. I would say, if you look at the apostles, how confrontational they were, especially Apostle Paul, with the convictions they had. They were willing to die for their faith. That is something that they would respect. If you go about being concerned, oh my God, if I say this, if I share Christianity, if I invite them to church, they might be offended with me and all that. Don't go. They're already looking at you as a pitiful, with no conviction type of a Christian. You just need to know what Christianity is, what Christ has done for you, for them, and articulate that. The way I explain it to them, it's pretty simple. We go out, Bishop, on the streets in Middle East and evangelize. Every year I take teams with me. I ask Muslims, do you know what Christianity is, or do you know what Christ has done for you? And then from that question, when they start talking, then I interject and then share the gospel. I tell them Christ has died for them. The reason that Christ has died for them, because the wages of sin is death.
1: Amen.
0: Regardless of how much you work, you will never come to the holiness of God. And for you to be where God needs to be, God is a holy, absolute holy. You're sinful. They understand all of this terminology.
1: I think we've got it. Let's try to get some of these other callers in who have been waiting on the line. We've got Haywood, I believe, from Mississippi. Haywood, welcome.
3: Yes, and thank you for bringing this to the forefront. And would you please explain the doctrine of Taqiyya?
1: Thank you, Haywood.
0: Absolutely. The doctrine of Taqiyya is, as a Muslim, I have been permitted, I have been given the sanctions, I'm allowed to lie, to conceal, to deceive, as long as my agenda goes forward, as long as Islam expands. For the cause of Islam, I could use any sorts of concealment, any sorts of deceit, lying. There's a doctrine in Islam. Where do we get taqiyya from? This is chapter 60, verse 4 of the Quran. Al-wala wal-bara. Because they have allegiance to the Muslim community and hatred and the outsiders, the non-Muslims considered the enemy, then they have the doctrine of taqiyya. It comes out of the Quran, allows them, regardless of what they need to do, to be appealing, to be open-minded, to be anything, to be homosexuals. They would do anything to to tell the out,

0: outsiders that, look, I'm a secular, open-minded Muslim. That is form of concealment. That is form of taqiyya, that as long as it advances Islam. If you look at Mamdani, he's the perfect picture of taqiyya.
1: Oh, man. He smiles so big, and he seems so nice. And, yeah, look, we've only got about a minute and a half left. I want to try to get one more call in. Paul, if you can be quick, we'll get Muhammad to give you a quick answer. Paul from Texas. Yes. Go right ahead, Paul.
2: What are some of the warning signs politically, laws, or just actions to look out for in your community, like perhaps street takeovers or whatever? What things to be on the lookout for?
1: Thank you, Paul.
0: Well, as soon as you see that the demands of call to prayer, the halal meat or the food, everything that you see, those are, I would say, initial warning signs that you could see that Islam is expanding in your community. Mosques are being built, the Islamic schools are being built, and then the environment in your neighborhood is changing. As soon as you see that you can know for sure they have targeted that community, that town, that city, and they're about to take over.
1: Muhammad, we are out of time. Tell people again how to reach you, how to support you, where to go.
0: Our website is iranchristians.org. I write many articles on this subject. It's on our website, iranchristians.org, or they can find me on YouTube, Muhammad Faridi.
1: Brother, this has been illuminating. I've got to have you back again, but thanks so much for how God is using you. And folks, pray for him, because to take the stand he's taking with Islam being the way it is very, very dangerous. So, brother, may you be safe and protected. May angels surround you. May the Lord and the Holy Spirit just continue to guard you in every way. Thanks so much for taking time to join us. Folks, this is Bishop E.W. Jackson. I've been in for Pastor Jeff Shreve here on Real Truth Today. Stand up, step up, speak up, refuse to back up, because we cannot be defeated if we will not quit, because we are on God's side.
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7: American Family News, I'm Rusty Pugh. Maine Democrat Senate candidate Graham Plattner has dropped out of the race.
8: We live in a political system that is not built for normal people. It is a system that is built structurally to make sure that movements like ours cannot flourish. We believe that for the movement to continue, it can't be made. And for that reason, we are suspending campaign operations.
9: My View host Laura Trump says this was all so predictable.
10: This whole situation, I think, says far more about the Democrat Party and who they actually are at their core than it really does about Graham Plattner. We've known who Graham Plattner is for a long time, whether the Reddit posts, the multiple abuse allegations from multiple women, or, I don't know, a Nazi tattoo. We've known that he's been a bad candidate from the beginning and pretty clearly a bad guy. But the Democrat Party was willing to look the other way and tell Americans and Maine voters they should look the other way and vote for him anyway, all because they want so desperately to retain power and regain power.
9: Iran says it attacked U.S. targets in Kuwait and Bahrain in retaliation to the second round of U.S. strikes. CENTCOM says it hit about 90 Iranian targets. U.S. forces say they are trying to degrade Iran's ability to attack commercial shipping in the Strait of Hormuz after Iran hit three ships earlier this week. President Trump has declared the ceasefire is over, but insists the attacks don't mean a return to war. And indicates he will allow the peace talks to continue.
11: It's sort of crazy, to be honest with you. It's sort of crazy. They're a little bit out of control, but they want to make a deal. It badly.
9: Middle East expert Dr. Kanta Ahmed says Iran has been trying to buy time, but the time is coming to an end.
12: I think Iran has been very clear in its actions. It is looking for war. It is not moving towards any kind of reconciliation with the region or the United States.
9: Happening today, recorded testimony from Tyler Robinson's former roommate and romantic partner is expected to be heard in a Utah court, and the accused assassin's defense team isn't happy about it.
13: So we are very concerned that the publication beyond this court's eyes of what the state will call confessions at trial violates Mr. Robinson's due process rights.
9: But retired FBI supervisory agent James Galliano says the defense will object to anything and everything at this point.
14: There are two entities here that could end this preliminary hearing this morning. The first is the judge. He could say, hey, I've seen enough. I've heard enough. There's enough evidence. There's reasonable grounds to suspect that the accused is the one who committed this crime and bound this over for trial.
9: And finally, sharp criticism for a former ambassador, congressman, and mayor.
15: During a speech at Tel Aviv University, Rahm Emanuel said that America's long-standing unconditional backing of Israel was a mistake, as it allowed Israeli Prime Minister Benjamin Netanyahu to ignore U.S. concerns on settlements, regional warfare, and humanitarian crises in Gaza without political cost. It's so bad now that Emanuel said Israel is viewed as a, quote, pariah, and support for Israel worldwide is dwindling.
16: You've lost Europe, your biggest economic partner. And market.
15: Eugene Kantorovich of Advancing American Freedom said that Emanuel's remarks serve primarily to align him with the progressive wing of the Democratic Party rather than offer a serious analysis of Middle Eastern politics.
17: This idea that Israel has had carte blanche from the United States is absurd.
15: Pointing to the Hamas terrorist group that controls Gaza, Kantorovich said the whole strategy of the group has been to try to hide behind civilians and then use their suffering and their death to deal with Israel.
17: Rahm Emanuel is rewarding that strategy. He is playing into that strategy.
15: In regards to the pariah remark, Kantorovich said the Tel Aviv Stock Exchange is enjoying record levels of success. Investors are pouring into Israel at an unprecedented rate.
17: That's not an international pariah.
15: Netanyahu has historically rejected Emanuel's policy pressures, famously labeling him during the Obama administration as a, quote, self-hating Jew, a sentiment echoed by center-right commentators. I'm Chris Woodward.
9: More news online at AFN.net. I'm Rusty P.
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20: 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Well, our guest today is my friend Elizabeth Brickman. She's a certified kingdom advisor, a longtime financial advisor, and a gifted teacher with a heart for helping people find true peace with their finances. Elizabeth, great to have you on the program.
21: Thanks, Rob. It's great to be here.
2: Elizabeth, we talk a lot about peace when it comes to managing our finances, but as you well know, for many people, money feels like anything but peaceful right now. So let's start there. Why do you think financial life feels so restless for so many?
21: Well, because life runs nonstop these days. Everything is 24/7 and it is very noisy out there.
2: Sure is.
21: We have the constant financial noise of news and markets and social media, and there's steady pressure on us. And here we have a culture that is opposite of what the Bible says. The culture is telling us that more is better, that
2: yes,
21: faster is necessary. And it tells us that comparison is unavoidable. You know, the enemy has a mission statement, and he sometimes does a better job on his mission statement than we do on ours. He targets our peace. He wants to steal, kill, and destroy. And what a great tool for him is fear and uncertainty to keep us anxious and make us be stuck. And then sometimes our own hearts drift toward worry. We kind of forget who we are. We're so busy and rushed and we're tired. So if you're feeling this sense of unrest coming on you, I want people to know they are not alone. Almost everyone wrestles with it at some point or at some level, but there are some things we can do about it.
2: Yeah, that's exactly right. As you were talking, you know, I mentioned Corrie Ten Boom at the Open, and I remembered another quote that has been attributed to her, and that is, if the devil can't make you bad, he'll make you busy. And I think that speaks a lot to what you're describing. Now, you've not just been a casual observer of this. You, like many of us, have experienced this kind of financial unrest. Tell us about that.
21: Well, I think I was a born worrier. I think I came out of the womb and started worrying about what the nurses were doing around me. I thought it was my nature, you know, that there would be nothing anyone could do to change it. And even after I became a Christian many, many years ago and surrendered to the Lordship of Jesus, I still had an unholy temptation to worry. And if I didn't overcome that, Rob, I don't believe I would have ever had a chance to overcome financial problems. And it sort of came to a head when many years ago, I accidentally fell into a crushing debt. I had talked my dear mother into loaning what was then $90,000 to a trusted friend. I used the word friend in quotes. And to do that, my mother had to mortgage her home. She was a single mom. And this fellow absconded with all the money.
2: Wow.
21: And obviously, I was morally obligated to pay it back. And it was an amount equal, yeah, Rob, to $200,000 in today's dollars.
2: Wow.
21: Now, at the time, I was in a new business, not yet profitable. I was barely surviving, living week to week to buy groceries. And so I had to pay this back and find a way to survive. And I was having to beat down financial unrest every single day until I could sort out the source of it and learn to trust God with my present and potentially future circumstances. And over time, it did get easier. I made a greater commitment to the Lord that for me, worry would be a sin, that if I could trust Him with my soul, I could trust Him with money. And then I learned the rhythms of financial rest and how to trust in Him on a practical and daily basis. And by the way, I did pay the debt in full.
2: Wow, incredible. Well, I'm so delighted that after this break, you're going to give us some of those practical next steps for us to tackle the financial unrest we may be feeling in our own lives. We're talking with Elizabeth Brickman today. She's got a lot more to come just around the corner. Stay with us. We'll be right back.
22: For your walk with Jesus, I'm David Wolin with Haven Today, inviting you to anchor your day in God's Word. 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
19: 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Now, Elizabeth, you've served clients for more than 25 years as a financial advisor. You've walked alongside them in their financial lives. I'm curious, what surprised you most about the sources of financial unrest?
21: Well, I was very surprised that financial unrest seems to affect both believers and unbelievers. I always thought once we turned to the Lord, it would automatically shut down. We have to shut it down. It also afflicts people of every financial demographic. You know, I used to think that once you have a certain amount of money or security, it would go away. But financial unrest is not about money. It's about our mindset. And the problem here is that sometimes we feel such shame when we start to feel that unrest that we're frozen into inaction. But we have to understand and be a little gentle with ourselves and realize there are a lot of downward pulls on us right now. First of all, in the culture. So we are in the world, but we're not of the world. We're not of the stressed out, money hungry, buying everything we can get our hands on world. And there's also the downward pull of the enemy we talked about earlier, and he attacks our peace. Why? To freeze us from moving forward with funding God's plans. And then there's the downward pull of our own well-meaning, but very human selves. And here's the problem, Rob. Unrest, if we don't take it apart, it's like a big, ominous cloud of negative confusion.
2: Yeah.
21: But once we identify and confront the thoughts that are triggering unrest, like I had to do back when I owed the equivalent of $200,000, once we know our why, then we can separate spiritual fact from fiction. That's when we can really apply biblical solutions that work. So let me share with you three common culprits that trigger financial unrest.
2: Okay.
21: When we feel overwhelmed, overlooked by God, or overextended.
2: Let's dive into each of those because I think those are really important. So we'll start with feeling overwhelmed. When someone is feeling overwhelmed, Elizabeth, financially speaking, where do they begin?
21: Well, Scripture tells us to know the state of our flocks. And when we have that big cloud of confusion over us, it's like a toothache. You know, if you've had a toothache, it aches, it disturbs, it distracts you from doing anything else. But if you sit down and fearlessly examine the true state of your finances and all those terrible numbers, it's like pulling that tooth. It hurts a lot, but just for a moment. And once we do that, once we know the state of our flocks, then will come relief. Then we can make a plan. And then we can ask God for his mercy and his favor so we can move forward. And the thing is, once we've done that, we're then equipped with concrete numbers instead of sort of mysterious, anxiety-ridden guesses. It's good to know, Rob, that this is a hard thing to do, but the Lord will be with you when you do it, when you take this step, because he's not a God of disorder, but of peace. Yes. And once everything is laid out, we can establish rhythms and habits about how to handle money. I write a lot about routines and habits in the two books that you described, because habits do the work of decision making. And then we don't have to. It's kind of like brushing your teeth. No thought is required. So if we're tired or discouraged or tempted, by habit, we're giving and we're saving out of every paycheck, every time. And we develop a restful kind of a rhythm that takes a lot of anxiety out.
2: Boy, that is so well said. I've talked to so many people, so many listeners who just got frustrated. They got overwhelmed. They just started not even opening the bills any longer. And I think you're right. Getting clarity on where you're at so that you face reality, you can make a plan, you can invite God in is so key. Let's move to the second idea that you mentioned, and that is feeling overlooked. Perhaps we feel overlooked financially by God. Talk to us about that and how we can respond in a healthy way.
21: Well, it's a very sad thing to feel overlooked by God and feel spiritual discouragement, and we cannot stay in that space. And there are three principles that can help us get out of that. And the first is to know what God teaches about how to grow money. You know, there are all of these secular books out there and people all over the place trying to tell us all these techniques, but the Lord tells us how to work and save and give. God teaches that we are to grow money little by little. So all of this get-rich-quick stuff is not of God. He's a get-rich-slow kind of God.
2: Sure.
21: For example, the Lord does not endorse gambling. Another principle is to know how wealth-blessed Christians really handle money, which is not like the overindulgence you see on television. They're careful. Christians are careful. We're never allowed to be extravagant or wasteful, no matter how much we have. And we also need to understand God's timing. We can become frantic trying to accomplish too much too quickly. And then we make reckless decisions because we think we're running out of time. God is the author of time. Calendars mean nothing to him. Sometimes also the valley of our delay is actually a sacred space. It's a place of financial apprenticeship to learn his ways and his will about money. I tell you, being poor for a time can teach and prepare you how to handle godly wealth.
2: Wow, that is so good. I want to quickly get to the third trigger, and that is feeling overextended. Elizabeth, we've got just about 45 seconds left. What does that look like, and how do we begin to find our way out of it?
21: If we're overextended, meaning that we are in debt, I sympathize. I've been there. Debt is a slave master that will squeeze the joy out of life. And if that's a situation, we need a rested mindset even more so that we can keep a cool head and get on board with getting out of debt. And God promises that when we humble ourselves, He will lift us up. And that may mean living a little more humbly for a while than you'd like, but you can do it. And imagine the exhilaration you will feel when debt-free.
2: Oh, so good. Elizabeth, this has been so helpful and a great reminder that true peace begins when we stop asking money to carry what only God can. Thanks for your time today.
21: It's been a pleasure.
2: 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I'm Rob West, and this is Faith and Finance on American Family Radio. 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
2: 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You and I have a high calling. We're money managers for the King of Kings. We would love to be able to manage it God's way and also live as a faithful steward. Our goal, well done, good and faithful servant, good and faithful steward. And when we handle money loosely and we give it generously and we invest it in a way that promotes human flourishing, we're able to honor God, enjoy His resources, but bless others in the process. That's what we want to help you do each day on this program. We also realize you have very specific questions along the way, things that you're dealing with in your financial life as you live, give, owe, and grow God's money. And we want to help you navigate those very practical decisions you're making each day. And so now is your opportunity to call with those questions. We'd love to hear from you. We do have lines open. Patty, ready to take your call at 800-525-7000. 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We're dedicating the remainder of the program today to your questions. So call right now. In the news today, high mortgage rates and record home prices are causing buyers to hesitate. Existing home sales fell 2.4% in June to an annualized pace of 4.09 million. That's according to the National Association of Realtors, though sales were still 2.8% higher than a year ago. The uneven sales activity reflects how sensitive buyers are to affordability pressures, though job growth continues to support the market. Inventory remained tight with 1.56 million homes available at the end of June, equal to about a 4.5 month supply, below the 6 months that's considered a balanced level. So limited supply kept prices elevated, with the median existing home price reaching a record, you ready for this, $440,000. That's up 1.8% from last year. Sales were strongest among higher-priced homes, while lower-priced segments lagged. First-time home buyers made up 33% of sales, and cash buyers accounted for 25%. So still a tight housing market, prices still elevated, not seeing any kind of declines overall in housing prices. And we still have mortgage rates elevated. That makes for just an affordability issue with regard to housing. I don't have to tell you that. You're very familiar with that idea. Those that are still enjoying those, you know, 2.5% to 3.5% mortgages, obviously feeling really good. If you've had to enter the market more recently and you're in the sixes and sevens, obviously, you're feeling the additional pinch there. Not anytime soon do we expect the refis to really kick in a meaningful way, because we recommend you be able to save at least 1.5, if not 2 points, on that interest rate before it makes sense to refinance. And even then, you need to be able to stay in that home 5 to 7 years at a minimum. So we'll certainly keep an eye on it. But good news, housing prices are stable. That's good for homeowners. Not seeing any kind of declines here, but still a challenging environment out there for many. All right, let's dive into your questions today. The calls are coming in. We've got room for you, though, still at 800-525-7000. You can call right now. Let's go to Mississippi. Steve, how can I help you, sir?
10: Yes, good morning.
2: Hi there.
10: Okay, my question is, well, first of all, I'm 50 years old. I had a previous part-time job that allowed part-time employees to enroll in 401k, so I took advantage of that.
2: Yeah.
10: No longer at that job. And it's about $32,000 in that account. Now, I was told that I have, I guess, like three choices. I could roll that over into my full-time job, 401k, look into an IRA, or just take the penalty and withdraw the cash. What would you recommend?
2: Oh, yeah, I definitely leave it there. There's no reason to take that out, especially with you being 50 and working full time. We don't want you to get hit with that penalty, the taxes on top of it, not to mention the fact that that's no longer there, growing on a tax deferred basis, which there's a lot of value in that, to have an additional nest egg that's growing over the next, you know, several decades for you to be able to tap into alongside your other retirement accounts. So I would either roll it into your current employer's 401k if the plan administrator allows it. Not all of them do, but it can be a good choice if you have a high quality plan. That would mean, you know, if you have some low cost investment options, you're going to simplify your retirement scenario here, because all of your retirement money would be in one place. And it would avoid you the extra work of having to keep up with two portfolios, making sure they stay properly invested in terms of the mix of investments that's appropriate for your age and risk tolerance and goals. So I think getting in that in one 401k is the simplest. And then once you eventually permanently separate from that employer and maybe transition to what God has for you next in retirement, which I suspect is still quite a bit down the road, you know, we could look at rolling those out, that one 401k out to an IRA, and that's when you'd bring an advisor, in my opinion, to the table to manage that for you. The other option is you just go ahead and roll it to the IRA now. And that's going to give you a lot more investment choices, but it is going to give you, you know, the added oversight of two accounts, and now you're making the investment decisions because you wouldn't be able to bring an advisor to the table for an account of less than $100,000. And so you would have to pick the investments yourself, which, you know, it's nice that you've got unlimited investment options, but that can also lead to analysis paralysis, which is some of the beauty of the 401k is that they just make the investment selections much simpler. Like you could pick a target date fund, or you could pick some of the investments that are in the plan. And there's even folks that are a part of your plan administrator that would probably help you navigate that if you needed some assistance. So I would say, you know, those are the two options. Maybe the only third option would be you go ahead and roll it to an IRA and then you convert it to Roth. But that would assume that you have the money outside of your retirement plans to go ahead and pay the tax on it. But that would give you a tax-free account that's growing for the future. But again, you've got the added account, you've got to make the investments selections, and I would want you to have the free cash available to pay the added tax bill. Does that all make sense, though?
10: It does. It sounds like it would just be probably best for me to just roll it over into my current full-time 401k.
2: I like that option, Steve. It's simple. It keeps everything in one place. You probably got some good investment options, and you could probably get some assistance if you need it on the investment mix. So I think that's the way to go. Thanks for your call. We'll be right back.
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2: 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Boy, you AFR listeners, Preborn is a ministry I know that you know and love. AFR has had a long-standing partnership with Preborn, and for good reason, because it's incredible when a mom in a crisis situation who's considering an abortion sees her baby in an ultrasound. It's amazing that more than half the time they will choose life. And then the opportunity to share God's word with that mom and then journey with them for up to months, if not years, following with resources like diapers and things that the mom needs. Just an incredible ministry, having such an incredible impact. And that's why we're so thrilled here at FaithFi to be partnering with Preborn in July, August, and September, specifically around the opportunity to fund 1,500 ultrasounds. 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We've got a few lines open. Let's head to Tennessee. Scott, how can I help you?
1: Good morning. I've got a question. My dad is recovering from a knee surgery, and 2 days later he had a heart attack, and he's doing really good. The Lord's blessed him. And in the midst of doing power attorneys and learning all this aggravating stuff, on your knowledge, what would be better as far as, say, if something like this would happen again and, yeah, say it turned for the worse, as far as a trust on there or a will? That, yes, way, if something was to happen, we could get money right there to get whatever he needs paid for then, instead of going through all probate court and all that stuff.
2: Yeah, yeah, it's a great question. And, you know, if this is a good time, you know, in given what you all just experienced with his heart attack, and I'm glad to hear he's recovering, but it's a good time to make sure his legal and financial affairs are in order. And whether he needs a will, a trust, or both really depends on his goals and your goals and the complexity of his estate. You know, a will is typically enough if the estate is relatively simple. You know, he wants to name beneficiaries and an executor. So you have an executor of the estate, but it does run through the probate court, which can take months. You know, and it could be quicker if it's fairly simple. Could it go 6 months or more? Yes, it could. And that's what people try to avoid. But you can do that through beneficiary designations, and especially on his financial accounts like a checking or savings. One of the ways to make sure, even if you just go with the simple will that is going to go through probate, you could have what's called a POD, a payable on death, attached to one of his accounts. That would be your way for whoever that person is to be able to have access to those funds immediately, to be able to handle his affairs while you're waiting for the probate process to play out for the rest of his estate. Now, the revocable living trust, Scott, comes into play if you want to avoid probate on the whole thing. Why would you want to do that? Well, as we've said, it's, you avoid the cost of it, although it's a little bit more expensive on the front end, because a will might be $500, a trust might be $3,000 or more, but you avoid the probate court costs on the backside. You also have the privacy. It's not a part of the public record, you know, the expediency of it. And it usually is better if you own real estate, especially in multiple states. And if you want someone to be able to manage the assets in the event he becomes incapacitated but has not passed away. And that's one of the features of the trust is, you know, that successor trustee can step in once a doctor has determined that he is not, you know, able, he doesn't have the capacity to manage his own affairs. And that could be done other ways, but it is one of the benefits of the trust. So I think that's ultimately going to be what, you know, determines which direction you go. Now, lastly, let me say, don't overlook some other important documents, regardless of whether you choose a will or a trust. You need a durable financial power of attorney, a healthcare power of attorney, or what's often called a medical directive. You also need, you know, those beneficiary designations up to date on retirement accounts, life insurance, other accounts, because those override the will. But let me stop there and get your thoughts on all that.
1: Okay. It's a lot to take in. Yeah. All right. Okay. So, he's 82. I don't know when he's. We're supposed to meet up today and, you know, kind of go over some stuff like that. So yeah. I need to probably bring that up and see what he's got. And then kind of, because it's going to be his decision what we do.
2: That's right.
1: And I'm just trying to make it easier, because this was like a sucker punch out of nowhere that, I mean, I just thought I could, I just thought, I got a power of attorney. I go in there and the banks will be the first one that would balk at you. And I had a hard time with it. So I'm trying to hit it off before it even happens again. So yeah, it sounds like you gave me some good advice. So it kind of gives me some ideas where to go and bring it up to his attention, let him decide.
2: Yeah. Yeah. So, I think that's right. It's ultimately got to be his call, but he would want you to have what's needed to be able to act on his behalf if he's unable to do that, because he's either incapacitated or, you know, he's passed away. And, you know, that's just good planning and wise stewardship. And there's a couple of directions you can go. Obviously, you know, getting with a godly estate planning attorney, you know, could help you navigate all the things I just said, make some decisions, and then draft the documents based on his wishes. But now is probably the time to do it, just so you've got everything in order, whether it's months or years, Lord willing.
1: Yes, thank you.
2: All right, Scott.
1: And it's called pay on death, correct?
2: That's one of the things. Yeah, POD, payable on death, which is what can be attached to financial accounts to ensure that, you know, at his passing, that particular account immediately becomes accessible to the beneficiary that's named on the POD.
1: Okay. All right. Yeah. I'll bring that up to him too. Okay. Well, thank you for your advice. I appreciate you as always.
2: Thank you, Scott. Yep. Call anytime, my friend, and glad we could assist you today. 800-525-7000 is the number to call. Again, that number is 800-525-7000. We've got some lines open today. We'd love to be able to tackle whatever is on your mind in your financial life today. You know, as we think about managing money God's way, a lot of times people say, you know what? What do I need to know? I mean, it just seems like there's an unending number of decisions here. And what does it look like at its core to be found faithful in managing God's money? And I would just say it's this simple. It boils down to, first, God owns it all. Second is, my role is that of steward or manager. Money then is a tool. It's a good gift from a good God meant for our enjoyment, so long as it doesn't become an idol. It is not our source of security or peace of mind. It is not ultimately where we find our significance. Our self-worth is not in our net worth, despite what the world might tell us. And when we understand that, that's the starting point. And then those wise principles that we see in God's word that should govern our financial decisions include spending less than we earn, because that is really the key to every financial success. Beyond that, we avoid debt, because debt mortgages the future. We have some margin, something left over at the end of the month. That's really key to you being able to fund goals beyond this month. We give generously, because giving breaks the grip of money over our lives, allows us to participate in God's redemptive purposes in the world, and we set long-term goals, because the longer term your perspective, the better your decision today. It's that simple. A quick break and back with more questions. 800-525-7000. Stick around.
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2: Thanks for joining us today on Faith and Finance here at American Family Radio. We're taking your calls and questions. Here in our final segment, we'll get to as many calls as we can. That number, 800-525-7000. I've got room for maybe two more calls in addition to those already holding. Again, that number, 800-525-7000. We'd love to hear from you today and help you apply God's wisdom to your financial decisions and choices. Let's go to Texas. Don, how can I help?
20: Good morning. Good morning. I've got a will already. It was made up, but I wanted to make some changes to it. So rather than rewriting the will, I'm just going to add an addendum to the will, making the changes. Is that okay?
2: Yeah. Typically what you would do on that, Don, is if they're relatively small changes, I would still have an estate attorney prepare something called a codicil, which is essentially a legal amendment to the will, because the key for a will is you want it valid and recognized. And although you can do it yourself, it's just better to have an attorney do it so that, you know, everything is in order, and that the term on that is a codicil, which is that legal amendment. For a more significant change, it's usually better to draft a new will that revokes the old one. That's often cleaner and can help to avoid disputes among heirs. So that would be the path forward on that.
20: If making a new will, would I start out with just saying this will revokes all previous wills?
2: Yes. So as a part of drafting that new will, you do revoke the old one. Yeah. And so that's key, just to make sure there's clarity in, once you pass away, that there's not any disputes there. There's several ways to do that. The most common method would be to include language in the new will that's, of course, dated and witnessed, that says, I hereby revoke all prior wills and codicils made by me. And that makes it clear that the new will replaces the old one. The other way you can do that, depends on state law, would be, you physically destroy it with the intent to revoke it. You direct someone else to destroy it in their presence in some states. But, I think having that language just makes it a lot cleaner.
20: Yeah, I want to split up my finding. My mostly stocks, what I have, but half of it would go to all these stocks would go to seminary, and then the other part of my house and so forth would go to Samaritan Purse.
2: Ah,
20: basically,
2: okay.
20: I want to split that.
2: I love that. Yeah, that's going to be such a blessing to those incredible ministries, the seminaries and Samaritan's Purse. And just make sure that, yeah, that's all documented. You may even want to let them know that you've done that as a part of your bequest, and they'll just make note of it. And I love that idea that you've selected the next steward, and the next steward of God's money is some incredible ministries doing amazing work in the name of Jesus.
20: Okay, I appreciate your answers. Thank you.
2: Yeah, and I see here a note that you had asked Patty about probate. Let me just mention that, because a lot of people ask about that. You know, what is probate? Essentially here, Don, probate is the court-supervised process of settling a person's estate after they die. So essentially, during probate, the court will validate the will, which is why, you know, we said a moment ago that it's important that you are really clear about what is the current will, and you either want the will plus the codicil or the new will, revoking the old will. Then the court will appoint the executor who's named in the will, and then that person will ensure that the debts and the taxes and final expenses are paid, and then their primary job is to oversee the distribution of the remaining assets to heirs, or in your case, these ministries, the beneficiaries. It's not bad. It just can take several months. There are costs and attorney's fees. It's a matter of the public record, and it just delays the beneficiaries receiving the money of the public record, and it just delays the beneficiaries receiving the money. And so that's why some people will choose to have a revocable living trust.

0: is the route rather than probate.
1: Yeah. Yeah. And where are these assets today that you eventually want to leave to the seminaries and Samaritan's Purse?
0: They're in the state of Texas.
1: Okay, but are they like checking and savings accounts, investment accounts? What type of accounts?
0: Mostly all stocks.
1: Okay, yeah. And so with a stock portfolio, you would have a beneficiary designation. So you could actually name those beneficiaries with your stock portfolio. You just need to check with your advisor or the custodian and just make sure you have those beneficiary designations up to date. That's going to bypass probate anyway, as long as you have that beneficiary designation up to date. So you wouldn't need to spend the money on the revocable trust.
0: Yeah, my wife would be the recipient of everything that I have.
1: Yes, there you go. So you'd list her as the primary beneficiary at 100%, and then you would have contingent beneficiaries, which basically means if you all pass away simultaneously, then the contingent beneficiary would be the recipient of the assets.
0: That makes sense. Thanks very much for your time.
1: Absolutely, Don. Lord bless you, my friend. Thanks for calling today. 800-525-7000 is the number to call. Here in our summer months, our new issue of Faithful Steward just came out recently, and the verse that we lead it off with right inside the cover is 1 Timothy 6:6, but godliness with contentment is great gain. And our feature issue that's on the cover from our good friend Jeff Mannion, teaching pastor at Ada Bible Church, is all around discovering the power of contentment. And, this is such a big idea for God's people as we manage God's money. This idea of contentment is really, what we need to lean into and really explore. The Apostle Paul talks about it. We see it in other places in Scripture. And one of the things that I love that Jeff Mannion talks about is this idea of the there and then trap. Now, let me explain this, because I think this is such a powerful concept. One of the most powerful enemies of contentment is this subtle phrase we tell ourselves there and then. And Jeff goes on to say, I'll be at peace there and then when the promotion comes. I'll feel secure there and then when the debt is gone. I'll finally relax there and then when we get the house, the renovation, the vacation, the next chapter. We build an entire emotional life around future circumstances. But here's the big idea with contentment. Contentment invites us to be fully alive here and now, not there and then. Fully alive to God, fully alive to the people in front of us, being present, fully present, fully alive to imperfect places with imperfect circumstances. Can you relate today? I certainly can. Here's the truth of the matter. If we can't be present with God in the apartment, we're going to struggle to be present with Him in the house. If we can't be joyful before the renovation won't fix us. If we can't be grateful now, that next milestone won't ever satisfy us. There is no stack of deliveries long enough, no experience impressive enough, no lifestyle refined enough to fill the space in us that only God can occupy. So contentment is not waiting for ideal conditions. Listen to this, folks. It's learning to be fully alive to others and to God here and now. Boy, isn't that a powerful idea? I love that idea that Jeff unpacks in this article. And I think if that can just wash over you today and you can be fully present and fully alive here and now, regardless of the circumstances you're in, boy, God can work in that environment. I know that's a word that somebody needs today, and I'm so grateful for it. Let's finish up today in Mississippi. Jerry, how can I help you?
2: Thanks for taking my call.
1: Of course.
2: My question is, I worked for 28 years on a job, and I got about $100,000 in a traditional 401k.
1: Yes, sir.
2: And then I got another job after that job, shut down, and I thought for 8 years that I had told them to put it in a Roth, and that's what I assumed I had, and then I found out that it was in a traditional. Now $42,000 is in what I thought was a Roth, and she said that they failed to put it in the Roth. And she said all she had to do was change it to a Roth, and it would

0: be all right. And she just left it like that. So I was wondering what's the best route for me to go at this point?
1: Yeah.
0: Since it's like that way.
1: Yeah. Well, yeah, I'm a little confused by that last statement you said she made, because if the money was directed to a traditional 401k, it came out pre-tax and you got the deduction on that. So the only way to get that into Roth would be to do a conversion. And a lot of times they won't let you do that in the 401k. You'd have to get it to an IRA, which would probably require you separate from your company, which obviously you're not going to do. And then you'd have to pay the tax. So what I would probably do, if I understand what you're describing here, Jerry, is just leave everything that you've previously done as is, and then just direct all new contributions moving forward from your salary deferral into the Roth version of the 401k. Because if you've got that available, and more companies are making that available, I love the Roth option. And especially because you've done all of your retirement savings in the pre-tax traditional to this point. So having both of those accounts working for you so that you can choose between the two in retirement based on the tax code, which is an unknown today, is going to be a nice benefit to be able to pick which one is the best one to pull from at any given time. So I would say leave everything you've done to this point as is, put new contributions into the Roth would be my best advice. Jerry, appreciate your call today, my friend. Thanks for being our final caller on the program. Well, that's going to do it for us. Let me say a thanks to my team today. They're amazing. I couldn't do this without Taylor and Devin and Patty and Afton and Ashley and Kevin and everybody here at FaithFi that makes this possible on a daily basis. 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Incredible partners equipping God's people to go out and make a difference for Jesus on a daily basis. Come back and join us tomorrow. We'll see you then. Bye-bye.
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5: American Family News, I'm Rusty Pugh. Democrats are searching for new Senate seats to pick up after former Maine Senate candidate Graham Plattner suspended his candidacy in the wake of more sexual assault accusations. Chad Pergram has more from Capitol Hill.
6: Democrats appeared blind to Graham Plattner in their quest for change. The error in Maine could cost the party control of the Senate. So if Democrats struggle in Maine, they're looking at other seats to flip. They have their eyes on Alaska and Iowa. Former Senator Sherrod Brown is trying a comeback in Ohio. Now, Plattner and other candidates have baggage, but others like Brown and former North Carolina Governor Roy Cooper are known quantities. Ohio and North Carolina are seats which Democrats must win.
5: So how did Graham Plattner become the Democrats' pick to run for Senate? Dan Maraff and Leanne Fan are described as a married couple and political consultants who convinced Plattner to run for office. They were supposed to vet him.
7: How did you go about vetting him? And why did you?
8: We paid a nice firm a whole chunk of money and got some stuff back. Some of what you've seen on the news we got back, other stuff we didn't.
7: Did the vetting process turn up the tattoo that became so controversial?
8: No.
7: The Reddit posts, did that turn up in the vetting process?
8: The firm sent us a thing and it had some of the posts, but it didn't have all of them. I said none of this will or should stop him from becoming a U.S. Senator.
5: Fox News legal analyst Jonathan Turley says Plattner was a fake candidate from the beginning.
9: I think that's true. Look, this was a candidate created in a test tube, right? I mean, he was selected by this bizarre couple to as a sort of he sounds like a real guy, which we're sort of short of. And of course, they found a Nazi tattooed, Hamas praising, and accused rapist. I mean, that it's that type of unserious process that has led to this moment. But people need to take this moment serious on its own. That is, what they're talking about is another radical voice in the Senate to replace the person who is demonstrably the most moderate senator in that body, Susan Collins.
5: The war with Iran is back on, and there doesn't seem to be a good off-ramp ahead. Steve Jordahl reports on what at least one analyst says was an inevitable outcome.
10: Iran broke the fragile ceasefire and attacked several commercial vessels in the Strait of Hormuz this week, and President Trump's patience has finally run out.
11: To me, I think it's over. I don't want to deal with them anymore. They're scum. These are evil, sick people, and we have to rid their cancer. Their cancer. And you know what you do? You got to cut out cancer early.
10: The president says the U.S. will resume airstrikes, but military analyst Colonel Bob McGinnis says that's not going to solve anything.
12: Yeah, we can bomb, but bombs aren't going to do it. We can only turn big rocks into smaller rocks, and that's not going to do it.
10: He says the president finds himself in a no-win situation. The regime will not die of its own implosion. It is hundreds of layers thick, and it has been ideologically brainwashed for half a century.
12: I don't think that we can totally remove this cancer, as Trump has rightly called it, easily. It should have started decades and decades ago, but it didn't. The West has failed to seed an organic capability that is armed and willing to go into Tehran and slit the throats of these scoundrels.
10: McGinnis says Trump needs to lean on his NATO allies to keep the Strait of Hormuz open, hope that stabilizes the global economy, and focus his attention on rescuing the last 2 years of his domestic agenda. Fortunately, Democrats are cooperating.
12: If the Democrats implode, if the Republicans can take advantage of scaring the American people, that's the best opportunity.
10: I'm Steve Jordahl.
5: And the latest numbers appear to back up the suggestion we're in a low-hire, low-fire job market. Here's Jenny Casola.
13: There was little change in the number of new claims for unemployment benefits last week, down 2,000 for the week ending July 4th to 215,000, slightly less than expected. And continuing claims, those remaining on benefits, rose slightly to 1.81 million.
5: For American Family News, I'm Rusty Pugh.
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0: Hey, good morning, everybody, and welcome to today's issues on the American Family Radio Network. Today's Thursday, July the 9th, 2026. And in studio today is Wesley Wildman. Good morning, Wesley.
1: Good morning.
0: Good morning, Fred Jackson.
2: Howdy to you.
0: And Chris Woodward.
3: Good morning.
0: Lack of enthusiasm there, Chris. You're usually chipper.
3: Yeah, I was just seeing if anybody noticed.
0: You're usually high energy.
3: I know. I was literally in the car, and I was like, one day I'm just going to go, hey. And just see if anybody picks up on it.
0: A subdued Chris Woodward.
4: Yeah. Not for long. I can see his sheet of papers over there. He's ready.
3: I've had my two pots of coffee. I'm ready to go.
0: For those who don't know, Chris is our newsman. You should know if you listen. And Steve Jordahl is our newsman next hour.
4: Mm-hmm. And they come well prepared.
0: So they have the list of stories we're going to discuss on the program today, trying to keep you up to speed on current events. Fred, we have a news service that you head up and that people need to be aware of if they're not already. Tell us about it.
2: Yeah, you know, I was at a conference recently. And it was at the Cove, a bunch of Christian folks, and they said, you know, we'd really like to get our news from a Christian perspective. I said, you would? Let me tell you about a news service from a Christian perspective. Yeah. And we got talking about American Family News. And AFN.net online, you hear our newscasts here on the radio. But AFN.net, the stories that you hear on radio, we publish. We have a team that publishes it for the website. Keep it up to date, actually 7 days a week. We have an editor that keeps it up to date on the weekend. Mm-hmm. So you can go there 24 hours a day. By the way, we have a daily email Monday through Friday. You can go to the website, go up to the right-hand side, just put your email address in there. We will send you one email a day, Monday through Friday, with the summary of the big stories of the day done by our team of reporters, Christian perspective of what's going on in our world right now.
0: Okay, so go to what website?
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4: And I would like to add, now I'm always behind on technology, okay?
0: Mm-hmm.
4: But some of our listeners are going to go, well, duh, but there is a podcast thing out there.
0: Okay. a podcast thing out there. What kind of podcast thing is there?
4: So there's this thing where you can upload audio on your phone, by the way. I'm fairly not new to that as in like in the last couple, maybe the last 2 years, I've gotten into it pretty good. Long story short, this has been going on for a while, and AFN has a 4.5 minute news summary of the day. So the news that you hear at the top of the hour, the four and a half minute, is now has been summarizing the podcast. I have it on my phone.
3: Mm-hmm.
4: So what happens is when I get in my vehicle, my CarPlay goes straight to my phone goes straight to my CarPlay, and it pulls up AFN, and I get the four and a half minute summary driving into work at my convenience, and they update that 4 times a day.
3: Yeah, we do.
4: Yeah,
3: we've started another podcast in addition to that one. Parrish Alford and I, near the end of a work week, we get together and record what we're calling the Week in Review podcast, where for about 20 to 30 minutes, we discuss the big stories we've had in the past week. And we took a little bit of a break due to vacation scheduling or whatnot, but Lord willing, we will have one of those starting tomorrow.
4: Again. Will that be at the same location I'm talking about?
3: Mm-hmm. Okay. AFN.net, yes.
4: So if there's you got 1 hour radio programs, you got 1 hour podcast, but if you're looking for a 4.5 minute summary of the day news, that's where you want to go get it.
0: In audio form.
4: In audio form, yep.
0: Wow, you don't even have to read.
3: Yeah.
0: Just dumb it down.
3: That is the great thing about AFN, though. We do news for radio and print. So if you'd like to be told what's going down, radio is your friend. If you still like to read the news, we can do that for you.
0: That would be a good motto for our news service, American Family Radio.
4: Dumb it down.
0: What's going down?
4: Yeah. Oh, what's going down? Okay.
0: Yeah, learn what's going down.
4: Yeah, okay.
0: All right. So, Chris, by the way, Dr. Alex McFarlane will be with us at the bottom of the hour. So we look forward to what Alex has to say and share. What's your first story, Eric?
3: All right. This is a story we broke last night and updated our radio and print coverage on. Democrat Senate candidate Graham Plattner in Maine suspended his campaign last night after the Politico story claiming that he sexually assaulted a former girlfriend. That Politico story, of course, was one of several articles in recent weeks that claimed he was mean or abusive to women and former lovers, girlfriends, what have you. And last night, he, in a video message that lasted about 11 minutes, he finally announced that he was suspending his campaign, but he did stress that his suspension is not an admission of guilt. He's long claimed that none of these reports about him are true, and he's actually blaming some sort of establishment for the reason why he's having to suspend his campaign. Clip one.
1: We live in a political system that is not built for normal people. It is a system that is built structurally to make sure that movements like ours cannot flourish. We believe that for the movement to continue, it can't be me. And for that reason, we are suspending campaign operations.
0: He's playing the they're out to get me card.
2: Mm-hmm. I'm a victim.
0: Mm. The problem with that is that he was in a neck and neck race, okay? He might have been able to win there. We're talking about the Senate race in Maine. Susan Collins is the longtime Republican senator from Maine, and that's who he was going up against. But the reason I say I don't buy the, you know, establishment is taking me down part is because these far lefties have been winning in races in New York and Colorado and Seattle and other places. So I don't think that that hurts him. If that's what he's going to claim, what did he say? He said
4: the system is not set up to have someone like him flourish.
0: Okay,
4: but he also signed up to run.
0: Yeah, he signed up to. What happened for those who don't know? I know most of you are intimately following the Maine Senate race.
4: That's right.
0: That's probably one of your top two.
4: Hey, that's why they're listening to us.
0: To today's issues, yes, people are. Our listeners are neck deep into the Maine Senate race. Mm-hmm. What happened there, this fella here, his name is Graham Platner. He just sort of came out of nowhere to challenge Collins, as I said, a Republican. And, of course, Maine is a liberal state. It's a blue state. Mm-hmm. But Collins is a Republican. So she's been able to... Maine hasn't always been blue. It's been purple, some Democrats, some Republicans. Anyway, so this fella here, what happened was a story broke in the last 3 or 4 days, or maybe longer, where he was accused by a former girlfriend, who herself is a Democrat liberal, but she accused him basically of sexual assault, right? In years gone by. I don't know how far back this goes. And he's saying that the timing of this and the accusation, which he says is not true, is designed to take him out of the race. And I don't know, he blamed the establishment. And I think he's talking about the Democrat establishment, right? Yeah,
2: talking about the Democrat establishment. But even before that accusation, it goes back several weeks. There was another woman who claimed that she was sexually abused, a former girlfriend.
0: You had two of them.
2: New York Times wrote...
4: First one was a Republican.
2: Yeah. Mm-hmm.
0: Yeah.
2: New York Times did that story, but that was dismissed because she had Republican Party background. Mm-hmm. But there's also been other things. It was the Nazi tattoo. It was him... attacking veterans, military veterans, even though he himself is one, et cetera, et cetera. I think there was a problem with vetting.
3: Yes.
2: I think there was a problem with vetting. The two people who vetted this guy for the Democratic Party were interviewed in recent days as to what questions they asked about him before they recommended him. We're going to play a little bit of that interview with these two folks.
4: I'm looking forward to that.
2: Cut number 12.
5: How did you go about vetting him? And why did you?
6: We paid a nice firm a whole chunk of money and got some stuff back. Some of what you've seen on the news we got back. Other stuff we didn't.
5: Did the vetting process turn up the tattoo that became so controversial?
6: No.
5: The Reddit posts, did that turn up in the vetting process?
6: The firm sent us a thing, and it had some of the powers, yeah. but it didn't have all of them. I said none of this will or should stop him from becoming a U.S. senator.
2: Yeah.
0: That guy got something going on in his throat there or something. The fellow there, Dan. Who was that? We don't know who that was. He was a guy who was responsible for betting.
2: Sounds kind of goofy.
3: Yeah. And she laughed.
2: Yeah.
3: At the beginning of the
0: his partner. I guess they already got paid. Anyway, so he's gone. He's out. So what does this mean for the Senate race there?
2: Well, they're now going to have a convention, the Democratic Party. They're going to have a convention in a few weeks. About 600 people will be invited to pick another option.
0: Because they've still got time.
2: Oh, yeah.
0: Because we're talking about a November election day.
2: Yeah. By the end of this month, they're going to have a convention.
4: Well, there's a date in this discussion, July the 13th. Was that the date?
2: Yeah, he had to make his decision.
4: Okay, I guess.
2: Yeah, and he did that.
0: And why this matters to the rest of America, it really is because it could change the balance of power in the United States Senate.
2: Mm-hmm.
0: Should Collins, the Republican, lose to a Democrat in Maine, you know, that would be one more that the Democrats pick up. It's 53 Republicans, 47 Democrats right now, right? Mm-hmm. I guess technically Bernie Sanders is an independent, but he caucuses with the Democrats, as they say. Mm-hmm. So for all practical purposes, it's 53 to 47. So, of course, there are other Senate campaigns going all across America. You've got Georgia. You've got, I think, Alaska.
3: Texas.
0: These are some that come to mind. Texas. I think a third of the Senate is up every 2 years.
2: Yep.
0: A third of the Senate, because a United States senator, once elected, serves a six-year term. So even more than a president who serves 4 years. So this matters to the country who's elected in Senate races. And so that's why the national attention has been on this controversy in Maine. But the fella who was tied with Collins is out.
3: Yeah.
0: Graham Plattner.
3: I can play some more audio from him.
0: I don't care to hear
3: you
0: it.
3: Would you like to hear John Fetterman's opinion on this issue?
4: No, but I've got a question.
3: Okay.
4: Has someone not told Plattner that his mustache...
0: Well, I'm not OCD, but I noticed that. So it's uneven?
4: He's got a slight tilt to the left.
0: And that explains it.
4: Exactly. And then I go like this to see if it's me or him. Anyway, right. It's distracting.
0: Yeah.
3: That didn't come up in the vetting process either.
0: So even his mustache tilts to the left.
3: I knew it. Right.
4: And listen, if that's something we could show on radio, we would. Because other than that, I think I'm with Dad. I think we've got all the audio we want from Platinum.
0: Yeah.
3: Okay. Well, let's
0: have a good life.
3: Let's definitely play this piece of audio from John Fetterman.
0: He's the senator from Pennsylvania.
3: Democrat senator. Yeah. He would be somebody that theoretically Graham Plattner would have to deal with in Washington, D.C. And let's just say Fetterman is not sad to see Plattner go. Clip 4.
7: I'd say that the trash took itself out. Finally, people in Maine have a chance to really vote on someone that's not a total piece of trash.
2: Tell us how you really feel.
0: That's John Fetterman, the Democrat senator from Pennsylvania, otherwise known as Hoodie John.
3: Yeah.
2: Yes.
3: Yeah.
0: He's the one that likes to wear the hoodie to work.
3: And like the big basketball shorts.
0: Yeah, yeah, yeah. Yeah.
3: He's a big guy. He's probably like 3 feet taller than me.
0: Yeah, he's a big fella. But anyway, so he's glad that Plattner's gone up there in Maine.
3: Yeah, so. This may very well be the most important. I know people always say this is the most important election of our lifetime. But for a president, this may be the most important midterm election of any president, because it looks like if you go with the polls, Democrats are going to win the House. Which means Republicans really want to keep the Senate, because that's going to obviously impact judicial nominees. But if Democrats were to get control of, let's say, the House and the Senate, they will have no problem impeaching President Trump.
0: You don't think they'll have problems?
3: Well, if it's a divided Congress.
0: Oh, yeah, yeah.
3: If it's a divided Congress.
0: I could be wrong here. I think that the Democrats will not waste their time going after an impeachment of President Trump, given the fact that he would only have 2 years left. and be considered a lame duck president. So
4: and backfire possibly. Yeah, get backfire. The Republicans back involved. And
0: because I think part of the reason President Trump won 2 years ago was because of the
4: attacks on him.
0: The attacks on him that a lot of Americans viewed him as unfair. And including the impeachment, and so I just don't. I could be wrong. You know, the TDS, you know, that's pretty strong.
4: Yeah, the impeachment, they raided. All
0: the prosecution.
4: Prosecution. Yeah, that.
0: Yeah. All right. You're listening to Today's Issues on American Family Radio. What's your next story, Chris?
3: Well, from political attacks to military attacks, the U.S. has responded to Iran's attacks on commercial ships in the Strait of Hormuz with more U.S.-led attacks on Iranian infrastructure near the Strait and in other parts of Iran. President Trump and members of the administration said yesterday that the ceasefire is over. But the president is also on record as saying things like, this doesn't mean we're back to war. He still wants some sort of deal worked out. Clip 5.
8: It's sort of crazy, to be honest with you. It's sort of crazy. They're a little bit out of control, but they want to make a deal. Badly.
4: I'm not hearing that.
3: It was a little incoherent.
0: He needs to take a few days
4: off.
0: No,
4: when I say I'm not hearing that, I'm la-la-la-la-la.
0: Oh,
4: okay.
0: You mean you've heard that before?
4: Well, I just said yesterday.
0: Yeah.
4: If he says this tomorrow, I'm not.
0: I know.
4: I'd rather play the clip from yesterday. It was better.
3: I do not have that one.
0: Yesterday's clip was, I'm done with them. They're scum.
4: And they're liars.
0: And can't trust them.
4: Yeah, yep.
0: And they agree to one thing, then they come out publicly. They agree to one thing with us, Iranian.

0: hands.
1: And as far as he's concerned, he's done with them.
0: Yeah, that's what he said yesterday. So you have yesterday?
2: Well, okay.
0: Okay. This again. This is yesterday. Mm. Okay. This is President Trump yesterday. What we just heard
1: with us
0: was
1: support.
0: After that. Go ahead.
3: Is the ceasefire over? Is the ceasefire done? Is the MOU dead?
4: It's a very interesting question. To me, I think it's over. I don't want to deal with them anymore. They're scum. You know what scum is? They're scum. They're sick people. They're led by sick people. And they're vicious, violent people. And if they had a nuclear weapon, they'd use it. As far as I'm concerned, it's over. I'll speak to our negotiators. They want to negotiate. They're good people. Steve Witkoff, Jared Kushner. But they have to come back to me. As far as I'm concerned, it's just a waste of time dealing with them. They're liars. We make a deal. And if I make a deal with him, we have a deal. And he goes out, he talks. We make a deal. Everyone's agreed. No nuclear weapon. We make a deal. They go outside, talk to the press. They say, we never even talked about it. There's something wrong with them. They're cuckoo. As far as I'm concerned, it's over.
0: Okay.
5: Yay.
0: That was Trump yesterday saying what I think a majority of Americans have been knowing for about a month or longer. Okay. And then he comes back today. I don't know if he just woke up, whatever, and says this.
2: Clip five.
4: It's sort of crazy, to be honest with you. It's sort of crazy. They're a little bit out of control, but they want to make a deal. Badly.
2: That sounds like the Big Mac and Diet Coke from the McDonald's and Ankara turkey didn't keep him awake, and he needs to take a nap.
0: He sounds tired. He probably should have skipped that press conference right. But that was a short, brief statement, but that contradicts, at least in my mind, what he said yesterday. Waste of time, and then he comes back and says they want to make a deal desperately, badly or whatever. Anyway.
5: They don't want to make a deal.
0: What do you think about all this, Fred?
5: They do not want to make a deal.
0: They being the Iranians?
5: The Iranians. They do not want to make a deal.
1: The regime.
5: Yes.
0: Why do you think President Trump said that after he said they're cuckoo and I don't trust them and waste of time and all that?
5: Well, I think he's still trying to come up with an exit plan.
1: There you go. That's
5: that
1: fair.
5: They can celebrate something. What I'm hearing down the road a week or so from now, because I think the Republicans have to wrap this up, the White House has to wrap this up very soon, is that they do not have a nuclear weapon. That was our big goal. They don't have a nuclear weapon. We're going to go home. Now, but the problem I think he's going to run into, the Iranians found something out. They found out if they control the Strait of Hormuz, they can basically crow about it and say, we won. Because if they control that strait, they control 20% of the oil resources in the world. And they still have that power right now. And the only way to stop them would be for the United States to keep a fairly large contingent in that area of the world. And I don't think the president wants to do that.
0: Mm-hmm. Well, we the United States, did, as you said, Chris, attack Iran militarily for the second or third night in a row.
5: Mm-hmm. Uh-huh.
0: Right. So I don't know what all we took out. I don't know if that's been, been held on that?
5: For the first time, we took out some bridges last night.
0: Okay.
5: Including, apparently, a bridge that was going to be used today to carry the body of Khomeini to his final resting
2: place. And that delivers on a threat that a promise he's made for weeks, really, that he's going to start doing this kind of stuff if they don't play ball.
0: How long has that guy been dead?
2: Since March?
5: They took him out right off the bat.
2: Yeah.
0: Is this normal to go March, April, May, June, 4 months before you have a
1: burial?
5: I'm not sure of the practice, but probably it had something to do with the war going on.
2: Yeah. Because Operation Epic Fury began February 28th, and like Fred said, he was killed early on.
0: Yeah. All right. Well, we'll see what happens today and tomorrow. But do you think people are paying attention to this, Wesley, anymore?
1: Oh,
0: kind of, maybe, a little bit?
1: Very, very little.
0: Talking about the Iranian conflict.
1: Very little.
0: What would,
1: I would say very little.
0: Okay. So one other question on this. Do you think, Fred, that the attacks that we're carrying out militarily are meant to force Iran to do what?
5: Well, that's the thing. I think the Iranians feel they're in the driver's seat here. They know we have an election coming. They know that Trump has to wrap this up for the sake of the election, if nothing else.
0: Okay, so the longer they can draw it out. But, I mean, if you start taking out bridges and infrastructure and roads and, you know, oil refineries, I don't know what all they have in mind, the United States, but it could be, that could be severely punishing to the to Iran and the people of Iran. So, of course, the people of Iran, I put that in quotations, I'm talking about the average person over there who have nothing to do with the
1: regime,
0: you know, they're going to be caught in the crossfires here, crosshair, so to speak, because they are going to suffer economically and other ways.
1: Well, let me ask you this.
0: Yeah. But that's just how that is, yeah.
1: Yes, but could you make a case, though, that they are already suffering in the same way?
0: You could. And the Iranian regime has already killed, some reports, 30 to 40,000 of these average Iranian people who they viewed as trying to revolt against the regime. Mm-hmm. So, all right, you're listening to Today's Issues on American Family Radio. We shall return momentarily with more of... with Alex McFarland coming up in just a minute.

0: It's my turn.
1: Here is your host for My Turn, Don Wildman.
0: And when they had mocked him, they stripped him of the purple cloak and put his own clothes on him, and they led him out to crucify him. Calvary was located outside the city walls of Jerusalem. Crucifixions inside the walls were forbidden. So the Romans, who alone could order the death penalty, made sure that crucifixions were executed where the general public could get a good view. This was an effective reminder for any of those Jews who had ideas concerning opposition to Roman authority. We are told that Christ was scourged before he was crucified. Scourging consisted of a lashing with leather thongs, tipped on the end with metal. The prisoner was stripped of his clothing. He was bent over, and he was whipped on the naked flesh on his back. The result was sometimes fatal to the prisoner. Certainly, following his scourging, Jesus was very weak. He was bruised and beaten. His body was bloody. The Romans showed little mercy to prisoners, so Christ was forced to carry the cross on which he was to be crucified to Calvary, the place of the skull. Whether the spot got its name from its appearance resembling a skull or from skulls left from previous crucifixions, we aren't sure. What we are sure of is that Calvary was the place of death. On his way to Calvary, weak from the scourging, Christ fell under the weight of his cross. It was so heavy and he was so weak, he had to have help. Christ was dependent upon his fellow man, just as we are. It was Simon the Cyrenian who carried the cross for Christ. Simon eased the load and lightened the burden of the one who had eased the loads and lightened the burdens of so many. Since Cyrene was a city in Libya in northern Africa, there is a good possibility that Simon was a black person. Whether he was or wasn't isn't important. What is important is that he carried the cross of Christ. He helped a brother who needed help. Perhaps one of the two traditional sites we of today call Calvary is the authentic one, or perhaps we will never know where Calvary is physically. Does it matter? Calvary can be anywhere. Calvary can be everywhere. Whenever we die to self and come alive to God and our fellow human beings, there is Calvary. Wherever we lay down our lives and stretch out our selfish hands to our fellow human beings, there will be our Calvary. This Jesus we worship wasn't spared the pain and hurt of life. He was no Buddha, protected from the old, diseased, and miserable. No. Our Christ knew suffering and hurt. He had seen it in the eyes of the mother whose daughter he was requested to heal. He had seen it in the humility of the Roman officer whose slave was sick. He tasted it in the death of Lazarus, and he cried with Mary and Martha in their sorrow. Now, he personally was the sufferer. Pain racked his body. Hurt broke his heart. The crucifixion of Christ did not stop on that Judean hillside 2,000 years ago. Not a day has passed when he has not been crucified again. So many times in so many ways, we drive the spikes of selfishness into his hands. Christ died for me. Those four words have changed the lives of countless individuals. Their full impact upon the world will never be realized. And it was at Calvary that Christ died. We must face Calvary too, if we are to live with him.
1: This has been My Turn with Don Wildman, a production of the American Family Association.
2: Hello, everyone. Tim Wildman, president of American Family Association and American Family Radio. We are going to Italy in March of 2027. We're also going to Greece in March of 2027. And we're doing those tours back to back if you want to do both of them. In Italy, we'll be going to Venice, we'll ride the gondola, and see all the sights there, and we'll go to Pisa and walk on the Leaning Tower of. If you fall off, we're not responsible. Also, we're going to Rome and see the Sistine Chapel and the Colosseum and all the catacombs. We'll see all the sights of Rome. And in Greece, it's the Footsteps of Paul trip, so the places where Paul went in the Bible mentioned in Greece. If you want information on any of these tours, go to tours.afa.net, tours.afa.net, tours.afa.net.
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2: Hey, welcome back, everybody, to today's issues on the American Family Radio Network. Thanks for listening to AFR. I'm Tim with Wesley, Fred, and Chris. And now Alex McFarland joins us, Dr. Alex McFarland. Good morning, Alex.
5: Good morning, everybody.
2: Hey, so are you through with your youth summer camps across the country yet?
5: No, we still got a few more to go. Getting ready to head up to the Cove next week, though, the Billy Graham Center.
2: Right.
5: And so that's maybe summer camp for the grown-ups.
2: Yeah, it's a little bit more luxurious, even though it's still rustic. But they feed you right at the Cove, I'll tell you that. It's a beautiful setting, and you're not roughing it, okay?
5: Yeah, even though it's true.
2: All right, so how many, just real quickly, want to get an update, because for those who don't know, Alex has Christian patriotic summer camps that around the country that he hosts for middle school and high school students, and he's been doing this for how many years now?
5: Since 1998.
2: 1998. How many do you host? How many did you host this year?
5: This year we had a total of 8 camps.
2: Okay.
5: And
2: are the ones you have coming up, the ones you have left, where are they and are they full?
5: Okay, they actually are full. And Tim, thank you so much for helping promote this. But
2: yeah.
5: July 20 through 25, we're in Panama City Beach, Florida, Laguna Beach Christian Retreat. August 2 through 7, we're in Brevard, North Carolina. That's the western part of North Carolina. Ridgehaven Conference Center. And then August 16 through 21, we're in Stevens, Pennsylvania, Refreshing Mountain Retreat Center. And but we've been in Montana, Iowa, Georgia, Colorado. We were 2 weeks ago in Eastern North Carolina at a place called The Refuge. We've had several hundred kids pray to accept Christ already this summer.
6: Amen.
5: And you know, so many of the youth that come to our camps have come 2, 3, and 4 summers. And, I mean, we give the gospel. It's, you know, come to Christ. But then we do biblical worldview. And, Tim, I was just in Abilene, Texas Monday night at a big rally, and I met a young man named Ty, now in his late 20s, married, and he's a full-time youth pastor. And he came up, he said, "You don't remember me, but when I was a teenager, I was in your camp, and at your camp, I came to the Lord, and then at another camp, I surrendered to the ministry, and I give God the glory. We've been at this long enough to
2: Amen.
5: See not only thousands of young people make a decision for Christ, but many called into ministry, and we just encourage the kids, number one, get saved, but then find a Christian spouse, build a Christian family.
2: Yeah. The Panama City Beach Camp, is that on the beach?
5: I have to tell you, I've not been there yet. This is the first year we've rented this facility, so
2: you didn't
5: I
2: go
5: think
2: check
5: it
2: out?
5: But I don't know.
2: So who checked it out for you?
5: We got people.
2: Okay. I knew that. Alex has people. It's called the Biblical Worldview Mafia. That's what they're, what they're known as.
5: The Christian Taliban.
2: I just wondered about that because I think if you had it on the beach, it would be too distracting.
6: unless you have the students turn away from the beach as they listen to the instructor. That's what I'm saying. I would not advise the beach to be behind the speaker in view. All right, you're listening to Today's Issues on American Family Radio. Alex, one question I have for you that I know you get often. There are a lot of people listening right now who have kids or grandkids, and they're getting ready for college, okay? They're in their junior year in high school or senior year coming up, and they're looking forward. College is not for everybody. In today's world, there's a lot of opportunity in different trades that you go to trade school, for example. You don't have to go to get a four-year degree like used to be. People used to say, do you have your college degree? And you had a better chance of getting a good job is what I'm saying. That's no longer necessarily true. But I do want to ask you this. We hear the horror stories of Christian families who send their young people off to college, and then they are subject to this secular, anti-Christian indoctrination. Now, that's not everywhere all day at public universities, but at the same time, it is out there, especially in different disciplines, more prevalent in different disciplines that people would study or different, but what do you advise when parents and grandparents, if they're involved, are looking at colleges for their young person in terms of where to go? That kind of thing. Do you answer those kind of questions?
5: Yeah, we do, because it's been kind of a debacle for so many years that American education, even in professed Christian colleges or historically Christian colleges, there's just anti-God, anti-American, anti-biblical teaching, certainly in the denominational schools.
6: Just because a school has a Christian name on it doesn't mean that it's a Christian school anymore.
5: Exactly. Okay. Exactly. And so I wrote this book called Stand Strong in College. It's based on, in fact, in the late 90s, I was youth pastor and I began to do a lot of apologetics worldview conferences in Greensboro, North Carolina, and it ultimately would branch out across the country. But I was doing this seminar called What You'll Hear Your Freshman Year, Preparing for the Ways That College Will Challenge Your Faith. And Tyndale Publishers, well, it was really that book and that seminar that got me in the awareness of James Dobson. And we had done a lot of events with people like Josh McDowell, and Dr. Dobson called me on the phone one day and he said, hey, I want you to come to Colorado. Here's exactly what James Dobson said. He said, I want you to bring your circus under my tent. And that was really, even to this day, my working for American Family, I would say what God did in our life 25 years ago that brought me into the world of James Dobson was what prepared me for my work with AFR, really. But here's the thing. I was really concerned. So many young people raised in church, Christian families, but they'd go away to the university and become an agnostic, So I wrote this book.
6: That's heartbreaking. Think about it. I heard a similar story. I've heard other stories, but a couple I knew sent their Christian young person off to college, and this person was a leader in their church youth group, strong, and then went off to college, and like within a year, he's been subjected to these professors that are attacking his faith, and he comes home questioning.
5: Yeah,
6: and the parents are going, "Whoa, hold on just a minute, what happened here?" Go ahead.
5: I'll never forget. I was in the lobby of a church in a city called High Point, North Carolina. And this couple had come to hear me speak, and this dad, had tears in his eyes, and he said, I paid NC State University $100,000 to disconvert my son, meaning his son, it's a true story, his son had been a Christian but became an agnostic, Now, so there's a couple of things I think we need to say. Number one, in our presentation of the gospel, I think we have to be clear with people of all ages. When you become a Christian, you are committing to be a disciple. It's not just recite a prayer and then go on my merry way and decades from now I'll die and go to heaven. If you accept Jesus, you are becoming a disciple. And that means a lifelong follower, regardless of the circumstances. And so I really think, and Bert and I talk about this a lot on Exploring the Word, that in American soteriology or the presentation of the gospel, I think we need to be really clear with people that it's not, Jesus does not accessorize our life. He's not one more detail in our busy life. No, he is the Lord of our life. And that means that we're to always be growing and following, and we're a disciple. The other thing moms and dads need to know is that alma mater where you went to college 30 years ago, in the 21st century, it is probably a vastly different environment than you remember. And I think from elementary up, we have to teach young people to be able to defend their faith. Tim, I love education. I live to learn. I really do. But you got to understand so much that's out there, even in traditionally religious schools, is not truth and fact, but it's ideology.
6: Wesley.
7: Hey, Alex, this is Wesley here. What's the number one attack for college students on their Christian faith?
5: Probably
6: Budweiser.
7: Yeah, that's
5: well.
7: That is
5: alcohol.
7: Yeah,
6: that's true. Different. That's different from the classroom. Right. Partying. Well, when you get away from mom and dad.
7: That's for sure. I know that's a joke, but I'm more so talking like if you're sitting. So if you're at the cafeteria,
6: in the classroom you're talking about.
7: Yeah, the classroom cafeteria on campus.
6: Right.
7: Yeah, what's the biggest attack or challenge? I guess apologetically to the Christian faith.
5: Right. Well, the golden calf of our times is diversity, equity, multiculturalism. And so it's going to be the LGBTQ trans ideology is just enforced on people.
6: Also, the Black Lives Matter type thinking.
5: Critical theory that America is structurally flawed, that America is bad. So it's going to be, you know, LGBT, it's going to be anti-Americanism, and just unending messaging against anything traditional values.
6: Let me ask you this question. So the question is, and Fred and Chris, you guys feel free to jump in. What do you say to the argument, well, listen, if a Christian young person is grounded in their faith, there's nothing wrong with going off to a college where they may be challenged or ask questions or have to defend their faith. You can't shelter people forever from the real world. How would you respond to that?
5: Well, yeah, when a person is equipped, like in the spirit of 1 Peter 3:15, you know, set apart Christ as Lord in your heart, be ready to give an answer. Jude verse 3, earnestly contend for the faith. When a person of any age has been discipled and they have invested in their worldview, I don't worry about them sitting under atheist PhDs. And, you know, I myself have been to 150 colleges to speak or debate. I mean, I wouldn't mind a young person going to Berkeley. If they're well equipped. The thing is, though, that and I'm not trying to be overly critical of the church. I love the church, but many a Sunday school youth group discipleship program has been pizza, paintball, and Pepsi, and not so much equipping. And then, I mean, just to give a child a copy of my book on graduation Sunday, that's not enough equipping. I think. And my friend Ken Ham says this, from childhood up. We need to win hearts and equip minds so that even though if a kid is sitting under pagan professors, they're not going to be deconstructed.
8: Alex, Proverbs 22:6 comes to mind.
5: Mm-hmm.
8: Train up a child in the way they should go. And you kind of hit on it a few moments ago. The kids aren't prepared.
5: Yeah.
8: If they're going to go to a secular university, and as you say, even some colleges that have Christianity on the banner, they're not ready for it because they haven't been trained.
6: Right.
8: Starting at a very early age. And that's where I think many times church youth groups, they should be there doing that, but they're not doing that.
6: Yeah.
5: Well, and here's the thing, and there's a myriad of content that will supplement what I'm about to say, but we have to ever remind the church of the authority of God's word. On any issue, I know where I stand because I know where the Bible stands. Now, I've got a 32-hour semester-long course I teach on why we know that the Bible is the infallible Word of God. But from toddlerhood up, we need to tell people that if you're a Christian, the Bible is our authority on all things about life and eternity. And I would say, Tim, you know, churches that, and again, I love the church. I'm not bashing the church. But look, on homosexuality, gender, marriage, morals, Islam, economics, citizenship, patriotism, if the Bible were the authority that it should be in all of our lives, it would be a vastly different America.
6: Yeah, Chris, go ahead.
9: Yes, yeah, so it's very timely that we're having this discussion because I have two children, both girls. One is going into 11th grade, the other's going into 8th grade. My 11th grader is planning on going to college. She's got her mind settled on one, and things like this, they scare me to death. I know as Christians we shouldn't be fearful.
6: What scares you to death?
9: The fact that they're going to be out into the world away from mom and dad.
6: I got you.
9: And so I think you've already answered this question, Alex, but to help people like me and others out there, just to hear it in plain, simple terms. What should we parents be doing? To hear it in plain, simple terms. What should we parents be

0: that you pray with your wife and that you have, you know, read Open Windows or Our Daily Bread, or you have daily devotions, and then that you're in church. Because like Exodus 13, this is so beautiful. It says, when it comes to pass that your son will ask you, why do we do these things? Then you will say, when Pharaoh would hardly let us go, God with a strong hand delivered us. And the implication of Exodus 13 is that your child ultimately comes to this moment where they say, Dad, how do I have what you've got? I can see your relationship with the Lord is preeminent. How do I have that too? So we role model it before our kids, but then we always invest. Martin Luther said this, that you're investing in your children to learn to be a disciple. And apologetics camp is part of that. Going to a good church is part of that. And so I've got to say this, everything about our parenting has to be, whether it's how we live in the home, where we are on Sunday morning, where we go to church, you know, going on vacation, but purposeful spiritual heritage tour, things like that. Everything about life for the disciple and the family is pointed towards our walk and our growth in Jesus.
1: One other thing, just a personal experience, and this would have been the mid-80s at Mississippi State University, which is where I went to school. And I had to go to a class called A&P, that's anatomy and physiology. You heard of this?
0: Sure.
1: Well, I didn't know what it was. So,
2: at the time, right?
1: Huh?
2: You mean at the time?
1: I didn't fare well. I just didn't, huh? It's a study of every bone and every muscle in the body. And I don't know how I got in. I think my counselor just said,
2: There's a lot of that going on.
1: I'm going to put this guy in here and tell him he needs this class. And then he laughed as I walked out down the hall. I think that's what happened. Anyway, I was in that class, and the professor... The professor, like early on, began to make fun of people who believed in biblical creation openly in the class. And it was like, that was the first time I'd been subjected to, she didn't have a chance to punish me for my grades, because I did that by myself. I didn't need her. She didn't need to punish me. I punished myself. But the point was, it was an eye-opening moment when I was going, wait a minute, you're making fun of God. Mm-hmm. You're making fun of the Bible.
3: At a school in the Bible Belt.
1: At a school in the Bible. This would have been... this wasn't common. It was in a class where you had to talk about where did humans come from? So it was a quote science class, you know what I'm saying? But that was I just remember that even to today, that was the first time I experienced somebody who was hostile to the biblical beliefs that I'd been taught. Yeah.
2: I got a funny story, the opposite of that. So I was in middle school in science class. We got the book out. First page is this, second, third page, it's got the monkeys. And my science teacher in public school said, yeah, we're not going to cover that.
3: Yeah.
1: He said, we're going to skip this.
3: I had a similar situation in ninth grade.
1: Well, you were in the Bible Belt.
3: Yes.
1: Yeah.
3: So in my ninth grade biology class, my teacher was a football coach, and he coached other things. But one day he said, I have to tell you something. And he got up and he shut the door. And he sat back down and said, the state of Mississippi requires me to tell you that some people think we came from monkeys. That's the end of today's discussion. And he got up and opened the door, and then like we had study hall for the rest of the period.
1: You know what? This brings a question. What I always wondered about evolution, Darwinian evolution, as it's called, that's based on Charles Darwin. So... Alex, this is a whole nother topic, but still, it's a question I've always had. These people argue that that animals evolved, right?
0: Right.
1: And the humans evolved,
0: right?
1: And I always thought, well, how did it all start? Because if you have, let's say, alligators, for example, you have.

0: Male and female, without male and female, you can't procreate. You can't have more baby alligators, okay? So are you telling me that the male and the female, wherever they came from, evolved at the same time, at the same place on planet Earth?
1: And wasn't it fortunate that they happened to find each other?
0: They happened to find each other. And all these species did this all over the globe. That is... That's unbelievable. Okay, you can't even. So when they make fun, these people who promote Darwinian or monkey evolution, monkeys became people.
1: It's a fairy tale for grown-ups.
0: Yeah, I grant you that the biblical story of creation is something that's sometimes hard to comprehend itself or explain. But I would say this for people who question that: we are talking about God here. You know. So if God is supernatural and all-powerful and omnipotent and all those things, he can do anything he wants. Exactly. Now, whether you believe in God or not, that's your decision. But I'm just telling you, if you do believe in God, nothing is impossible, okay? Thank you, Alex. Appreciate it.
1: God bless you all.
0: Okay, bye-bye. Thanks.
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6: American Family News, I'm Mr. Pugh. OpenAI releasing a framework regarding the government's role in the AI sector following short-lived restrictions placed on AI company Anthropic by the Trump administration. Madison Allworth has more.
7: We know there's been a lot of back and forth between the Trump administration and these AI labs like OpenAI on the releases of their most powerful models. So this new policy framework that was just released yesterday from OpenAI shares their side of what they're doing and what they expect. The principles laid out by the company state that OpenAI supports government uses of AI that benefit people, that strengthens democracy, and preserves human judgment in high-stakes settings. What they say they will not support is mass domestic surveillance, use of force without human judgment, and AI that evades accountability.
6: The U.S. launching another series of strikes against Iran Wednesday after Iranian forces launched attacks on commercial ships attempting to make their way through the Strait of Hormuz earlier this week. Republican New York Congressman Mike Lawler says he understands why President Trump has been taking action against Iran and says he wouldn't be opposed to further escalation.
8: They continue to show themselves as unreliable partners in a negotiation. And so I think the president was right, given their actions in the Strait of Hormuz the other day, to take aggressive military actions.
6: Graham Platner's announcement that he will suspend his Senate campaign has prompted some Maine Democrats to declare their candidacy.
9: Shortly after Maine Democratic Senate candidate Graham Platner's campaign suspension, several potential candidates expressed an interest in the race, including a former congressional staffer, former gubernatorial candidate, and the director of the Maine CDC. Platner's announcement came after intense party pressure when rape allegations against him surfaced. Following an emergency Wednesday night meeting, state Democratic Party leaders said they voted to hold a special 600-person nominating convention to fill the vacancy. Maine law dictates a July 27th deadline to replace Platner on the ballot. The Maine Senate race is closely watched as the Democratic candidate will face incumbent Republican Senator Susan Collins. Tanya J. Powers, Fox News.
6: You've got some nerve. That's what people are saying about Rahm Emanuel's speech in Tel Aviv. Chris Woodward has more.
10: The former ambassador, U.S. representative, mayor, and White House staffer told an audience at Tel Aviv University that America's longstanding unconditional backing of Israel was a mistake, as it allowed Israeli Prime Minister Benjamin Netanyahu to ignore U.S. concerns on settlements, regional warfare, and humanitarian crises in Gaza without political cost.
11: Support for Israel is plummeting around the world.
10: Instead of a two-state solution, Emmanuel called for a 23-state solution, one that involves 21 Arab states, Israel, and the people referred to as Palestinians. Gary Bauer of American Values watched the speech and did not hold back his thoughts after being contacted by AFN.
12: Where does he get off going into a sovereign nation and telling them that if you want to be allies with the United States and if you want us to stand with you against radical Islam that wants to wipe you off the map, we'll help you, but only if you do what we tell you to do. That's not an ally relationship. That's a puppet and puppeteer relationship.
10: Bauer added that Emmanuel did not deal with the main problem facing Israel today,
12: which is there are radical Islamists throughout the Middle East and around the world that do not accept the right of the Jewish people to have one nation in the entire world.
10: I'm Chris Woodward.
6: June is often a big month for home sales, but this year the month was weaker than May.
13: There's a disappointing reading on the housing market for June. The National Association of Realtors says existing home sales declined last month, down 2.4%. Home prices rose to a record, and mortgage rates were higher. The U.S. median sales price rose in June to $440,600. Even though sales were down for the month, June existing home sales were at higher levels than a year ago. Jenny Coselda, Fox News.
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0: Hey, welcome back, everybody, to today's Issues on the American Family Radio Network. Tim, Wesley, and Fred, and now Steve Paisley-Jordahl.
17: Hey, everybody.
0: Good morning, Steve.
17: Good morning.
0: So, Steve, last hour we were talking to Alex about colleges,
17: yeah,
0: and universities, yeah, and because a lot of parents and grandparents, they don't want to send their Christian young person off to a school that's going to attack their faith, right?
17: Correct.
0: So you need to be careful. We all need to be careful and studied and travel to the campus, talk to people.
17: Yeah.
0: So do your homework so you know what your kids getting in. So I said, I used my experience. This is in the 80s, just one little thing that happened about my science professor attacking people who, she didn't attack me personally, but I mean, she was mocking people who believe in biblical creation.
17: Right.
0: So the class was anatomy and physiology, and I just wondered, how did you do?
17: In anatomy and physiology?
0: Yeah, because I had to retake.
17: I went to a Christian college, and I don't remember taking an anatomy and physiology class.
0: You know,
17: I wasn't
0: what,
17: pre-med
0: you,
17: like you.
0: But you know what I'm talking about. What?
17: I do. I do know what you're
0: pre-med.
17: Talking about.
18: Pre-med. That was one of your traits, right?
0: That's funny right there. Me and pre-med.
17: No.
0: I graduated 55th. 55th in my class of 56, but I want to operate on you.
17: Yeah, no, I don't remember taking the class. I do. Here's what I will say to that topic is, okay, don't assume because it's a Christian college that,
0: right,
17: you're going to escape those kinds of,
0: right,
17: problems.
0: Well, and also, Fred, you don't need to be, we can't, like you said, we need to be exposed to alternative ideas and so that we can defend our own.
17: Yes.
0: faith. There's nothing wrong. You don't want to have blind. I think blind faith.
19: I think.
0: Go ahead.
19: Yeah, that's right. Come full circle on that, and your concern. You just don't want to go into anything, whether that be college or the real world or whatever, with naiveness or blindness. That's
0: right,
19: the key.
0: Right. Also, when a lot of these professors, they have absolute control of their classroom. So some of them will engage students and have debate and discussion, but sometimes it's an authoritarian situation where you better buy my dogma. Or you're not passing this class. We've heard those stories too.
17: This whole movie series is based on that.
0: What's that?
17: God's not dead.
0: Yeah, that's right. That's right. All right. What's your first story? Did that building ever fall down in Manhattan, New York?
17: No, the building is still up in Manhattan, New York.
0: Tell people what happened who don't know.
17: All right. This was a building in Manhattan that used to be the headquarters, I believe, for Pfizer at one point. And investigators went in and found that it was crumbling. It was literally, some of the girders were literally folding in on themselves.
0: You mean kind of like the COVID vaccine?
17: Kind of like the COVID vaccine. Kind of like a flesh-eating disease almost on the girders. I don't know, after looking at those pictures, I don't know how the building was frankly still standing. Now, they have said, building inspectors and engineers have said that the building is now safe. I believe even there's people that live up above this. I wouldn't want to.
20: They're renovating it.
0: How tall is this building?
20: It looks like 24 stories. They want to add multiple stories to this building. That's what they're in the process of doing right now, because they want to turn it into an apartment building.
0: Yeah.
20: And, when you start adding floors to an old building, I think you're rolling the dice.
17: Yeah.
0: Yeah, they should name it that, the Roll of the Dice Condos.
20: We got a bargain for you.
0: We got a bargain for you. We'll come down off our price
17: with that one. Yeah.
0: So what did they made people evacuate.
20: Yes.
0: For about 2 or 3 days. Did you see this?
19: Yeah, I did. The architecture. One of the architectures that they were interviewing. About,
0: the architects.
19: Architects.
0: Right.
19: That they were interviewing that was speaking to the integrity of the structure, said that the way the building is built, that you will not see a full collapse of the building, but you will see a collapse of you could see a collapse of a portion of the building. Now, I'm just repeating what he said.
0: I know. That makes you feel better, doesn't it?
20: Yeah, in other words,
19: worst case scenario.
20: You rent an apartment on the 16th floor.
0: Right.
20: Next week, you may be on the 10th
19: floor. Yeah. Right.
0: I tell you where I'm not getting an apartment, on the 13th floor.
20: That's right.
0: I'm not getting an apartment on the 13th floor, nor am I getting apartment 666. I ain't living there.
20: No.
0: You're going to have to give me 665.
20: Ain't going to do it.
0: Not going to happen. All right. So anyway, so the building, that's going to be a legal mess right there. They're going to be people suing people. And if you had an apartment in that condominium complex, it is that. It's a condominium complex.
17: They're turning it into
0: apartment.
17: One. They want to put more than 1,600.
0: So nobody's living
17: apartments
0: there yet?
17: No.
0: But if you had committed to buy a condo there and this situation came up, I would back out.
20: Oh, yeah.
0: I mean, and that's where you're going to run into problems, because somebody's going to pay, either the insurance company or the architecture firm, or I doubt the builders probably won't, because they rely on engineers, and unless the engineers work for them. Anyway, I just know
19: it's a mess.
0: What you're saying, what happened was you had a older building, and they're trying to build new apartments on top of the foundation. And that's what got the attention of somebody who saw it move or shift, or maybe.
20: Oh, yeah. I mean, one of the girders collapsed.
19: Yeah, that's right.
20: And some of the bricks started to fall off the building and onto the sidewalk.
0: We're talking about midtown Manhattan.
20: Yes.
0: I mean, millions of people pass through those streets, on a monthly basis, I would guess, maybe. So
17: the 1,600 rental apartments, roughly a quarter of them are designated to be affordable housing.
0: We're going to be real affordable
17: right
0: now.
17: Right? more than 100,000 square feet of amenities, including a roof rooftop pool fitness center, and they haven't set the prices yet, but based on comparable luxury rentals in Midtown Manhattan, you can expect a studio apartment to go from anywhere between $3,800 and $4,800 a month, a two-bedroom all the way up to as much as $10,000 a month in rent.
0: What are the Verbo reviews going to say? Yeah, it's got a great kitchen, great view, slight chance it'll collapse in the middle of the night. But other than that, I think it's
17: we'll give you your money
0: we're
17: back.
0: We're going to give it a 3.8.
20: Especially with a pool on the roof.
0: Yeah, you got a pool on the roof, so if you collapse, you at least you'll...
19: Like I said, the couple of videos I saw, they were oddly confident that if anything happens, it's a partial collapse, but not a full collapse.
0: Sure.
19: But I'm going like, what's...
0: I mean, we can all handle partial collapses. It's the whole thing coming down that you worry about. Next story, Steve.
17: All right. I heard you guys talking earlier last hour about President Trump saying he's open to resuming negotiations with Iran over the war there.
0: I think he had just woke up, hadn't had his eggs yet.
17: Well, he might want to rethink that. There's a fundamental...
0: We'll let you tell him.
17: There's a fundamental misunderstanding right now. Either the president and his team, which would be Vice President Vance, Jared Kushner, and his negotiator, what's his name? It was a W.
19: Wyckoff.
17: They don't understand this, or they do and don't know how to get around it. Ben Shapiro is here, and he's going to explain how the worldview of the people we're negotiating with is completely foreign to the worldview of the United States. And the two are almost incompatible. This is a little bit longer than normal, but let's listen to Cut 16.
1: We assume that Islamic actors in the Middle East are just like us. They want the same things for their kids. They want the same ends. Human flourishing, right? That's what we want. That's what they want. We all just have different roads to get there. Wrong. We are committed to a different set of values than cultures all around the world. We're weird. Western, educated, industrialized, rich, democratic. Right? That is not the norm. It's not what everybody thinks. It is what we think. Those values are naturalistic outgrowths of our Judeo-Christian heritage. They did not come from nowhere. They came from originally the Old Testament and then the New Testament and then church. And they make us different from other cultures. We say things like, hey, you guys, you should want to preserve the life and the lives of yourselves and your citizens. And they say, we want Islam to win. Totally different worldview. How do you make a deal with people who think like this, whose set of incentives is different, whose logical thinking is different, whose approach to negotiation is totally different? The only way to make a successful deal with people who think like this is to totally and completely devastate their capacity to win. The only way to have a successful agreement in the Middle East is for one side to be so thoroughly devastated that the only way out is to basically give up the ghost and try to play it as a win. Now, President Trump looked at Iran on an absolute level, and he kept saying, they're dead, right? Dead economy, military basically defenestrated, ballistic missile facilities gone, missile launchers tremendously damaged, nuclear facilities blown up, a navy at the bottom of the sea, a leadership class entirely dead. And he said, okay, well, I guess they're defeated. Now it's time for them to negotiate their surrender. Here's what they saw. An America that wanted to negotiate, an America that was afraid to finish them off, an America that was not going to forcibly open the strait and in fact was begging for the strait to be open, begging them for the strait to be open.
17: You're not going to be able to...
0: Well, he's right. He's right. I don't know how much President Trump understood that or appreciated that. I think Secretary of State Marco Rubio certainly does, and I'm not criticizing President Trump, except to say I don't think he's ever dealt with anybody quite like this.
19: There's no art of the deal here.
0: Yeah, this isn't right. There's no art of the deal. This isn't normal behavior where you can swap things, trade things,
19: or give them time to get over being mad.
0: Right. Especially this particular regime in Iran, they're operating on theological Islamic fundamentalism, and that's not like we operate. That's what Ben Shapiro said. They don't think like we do.
20: No, but you know who also understands that Islamic mind? Prime Minister Netanyahu.
0: Oh, yeah.
20: He understands it.
0: Yeah.
20: He understands that they are driven by their religion. You know, it's not like the Islamic regime in Iran and Hamas and Hezbollah haven't told us. They want Israel wiped off the face of the earth and the United States next.
0: Yes. Islam does not value human life the same way Judaism and Christianity does.
20: That's right.
0: I'll give you an example. When Israel has to militarily go after Hamas, the terrorist organization inside Gaza, the Gaza Strip, the Hamas terrorists, they are notorious for hiding behind mosques and hospitals and under schools where kids are, because they know that the Israelis' hands are tied, because the Israelis understand that, well, they understand that human life does matter. This is my perspective, okay? So they don't want to intentionally kill innocent people while they're going after the terrorists and the bad guys. Now, unfortunately, sometimes that does happen, because all those people in Gaza, for example, are just congested, and the Hamas fighters hide among the civilian population, the non-combatants. So, but I'm just saying, so the Judeo-Christian teaching is every human life is valuable in the eyes of God. That's okay, and so we should act in that way. That's why you don't have prisoners and then you just slaughter them all. In war, a lot of times we take prisoners of war because we don't want to, because we value the individual human life. Where in Islam, really it's about whatever pleases Allah in the minds of the who's ever commanding the in Iran, the Islamic Revolutionary Forces. So does that make sense?
20: It does. You know,
0: and then you go, Fred, and then you go, Wesley.
20: I have not heard this audio, but I've been told by a number of sources. One of the Hamas terrorists who carried out that massacre in October of 2023 got on his cell phone and called his mom and proudly told his mother what he was doing to a woman.
0: Yeah.
20: This.
0: Yeah, well, for the non-Muslim, for the devout Muslims, and I'm not talking about nominal Muslims, but for the devout Muslims, we are infidels. Mm-hmm. The non-devout Muslim, and the devout Muslim views non-devout Muslims as infidels, and infidels can be treated in any way. Okay, what I wanted to finish my thought process a while ago. So the difference between Hamas is they hide behind schools and hospitals and mosques, but the Israelis, they don't do that. The Israelis don't get behind schools or hide behind hospitals.
17: They're the worst genocide committers in history.
0: Yeah. Yeah, so I'm just saying there's a different view of human life among between Islam, Judaism, and Christianity. Go ahead.
19: And another comparison to make that point is that on October 7, 2023, Hamas didn't call and give a heads up of where they're going to attack.
0: Right.
19: Whereas Israel, United States, and really a lot of other countries, if you're at war with them, you go, hey, you need to get the women and children out. We got about 12 hours.
0: The reason we do that, and Israel does that, is because, as I said earlier, they value...
19: That's right. And
0: human life and don't want to kill it.
19: Now, you know, obviously war is war, and there's some... But the idea of giving them... But remember, Hamas didn't call in and say, hey, I'm letting you know.
0: Right.
19: I mean, that's a big comparison.
0: Yeah. Next story.
17: All right. Day two of the Tyler Robinson hearing. We talked about this yesterday with Abe. It's a preliminary hearing to see if there's enough evidence to start a trial. And at issue today... Charlie Kirk, yes. This is the alleged assassin of Charlie Kirk. At issue today is a video that has some testimony from Tyler Robinson's significant other, a furry, gay, weird person. And the judge wanted to redact or wants to redact some of this. Erica Kirk has asked the court to play it in its full without any redactions because she says to redact it would fuel more conspiracy theories. And believe me, with Candace Owens and other people out there, conspiracy theories have gone through the roof with this. And so Erica Kirk wants it all out there to stop any further conspiracy theories. So anyway, the judge, I believe, Fred, you might know better, but the judge said he was going to play. I don't know whether they're going to play the whole thing or the redact.
20: No, he has agreed. Judge Tony Graff, who's overseeing this preliminary hearing, has said he is willing to play a portions of this interview that the cops carried out with this Tyler Robinson's significant other.
17: Yeah. So
19: that's the first I heard of that. That's good.
17: Yeah, I don't know that there's going to be much doubt as far as the outcome of the hearing. There is enough evidence to put Robinson on trial for murder.
19: One angle that I have not heard discussed just a whole lot, but a little, is that is there, with the text messages, is there any evidence that you've seen or any discussion that could point to Tyler Robinson's boyfriend being knowing or complicit,
17: so,
19: or
17: the text messages between the two after the event were fairly stilted.
19: Okay.
17: In other words, if you were going to plant evidence or plant something that says, you know, go look at my computer, you know, don't tell anybody. If you were going to try to make someone sound like they didn't know what was going on, that's the language that they put in the text. Now, it could have been stilted. The jury's out on that.
19: Yeah.
17: But the text messages were certainly criticized for being stilted.
20: The prosecution has given Tyler Robinson's boyfriend immunity in exchange for his testimony.
2: Oh, really?
20: The information that he gave.
2: Okay.
20: So what the picture we have right now is this guy was willing to spill the beans to avoid being charged as an accomplice in a murder.
19: Okay.
2: Sounds like to me his only hope for escaping the death penalty is to say, I did it. Please don't execute me.
17: Some kind of a plea.
20: Yep.
2: That would be, but I think Jenna telling us that the prosecutors aren't interested in a plea deal?
19: No, that
17: might have been Abe.
2: Oh, yesterday. Abe?
19: It was Abe.
2: Okay, well, of course, that could change. Mm-hmm. I guess the only advantage to a, quote, plea deal.
19: I think you're right. Jenna also, but they both said the same thing.
2: Yeah, would be if the prosecution decides we just want to avoid a trial because that way, you know, we don't have to have one, and all that goes into that. We'll just avoid the trial. He pleads guilty, and he goes to jail for, or prison, I guess it is, for the rest of his life. But they had the death penalty in Utah, and this crime was so public and so vicious. If he did it, he's probably gonna.
19: That's right.
2: I don't know what they, you know, how, you know, a lot of times the death penalty, and then you're reading about some guy 20 years later going, well, his fifth hearing for, you know what I'm saying? So who knows?
17: Am I right that Gary Gilmore was executed in Utah by firing squad?
19: That was one
17: of the options.
19: It is an option.
17: In Utah?
2: Really?
17: Yeah.
2: Firing squad.
17: Yeah.
2: Wow, that's pretty gruesome. All right, next story.
17: All right. Voters in Texas, I am begging you not to fall for the rumor that your candidate there James Tallarico.
19: Oh, Tallarico.
17: He's running.
2: He's the Democrat senatorial candidate.
17: Running for Senate in Texas. He has made kind of expressions that he's a Christian, but everything that he says belies that, and I wanted to bring you the latest. He was complaining about some of the actions from the Trump administration to curb gender mutilation surgeries on young children, and this is what he had to say about that. Cut 17.
21: You saw it in the anti-LGBTQ
4: legislation, including the bill that would have denied gender-affirming health care to trans children. And then, of course, infamously, we saw it last session with the most extreme abortion ban in the country. All these ideologies stem from this Christo-fascism movement.
2: What are you talking about? Banning on abortion? What is he talking about?
17: The House, I believe, the Supreme Court ruling that overturned Roe. I'm pretty sure that's what he was talking about.
2: That's been a long time ago.
17: Well, right?
20: I think what's clear is he's all in on the trans movement. He doesn't have a problem with surgery.
2: Children.
20: Yes.
17: Yeah.
20: He doesn't have a problem with abortion. I mean, Texans have a pretty clear choice. They have a pretty clear choice.
2: Ken Paxton.
20: Versus.
2: Or this
17: guy. Tallarico.
2: Yeah. Is he the guy, Tallarico, the guy said, I'm a Christian who doesn't like Christianity?
17: Yes. He's the one that's also said all faiths lead to all roads lead to the same, Islam and.
2: But then why
17: Buddha.
2: Be a Christian?
17: Yeah, well, I don't know. He's not.
2: If all roads lead to God.
17: He's not, I would say.
2: Are you judging him, Steve?
17: I am. Okay. Based on his words, based on his testimony, I'm making an informed.
19: He doesn't have a chance. But
2: no, I think he's going to lose.
19: Yep.
2: Too liberal for Texas. Now, it may be 5 points. It may not be a blowout, but I think he'll lose to Ken Paxton, who's already won a couple of times on a statewide level, right?
20: Mm-hmm.
2: Statewide races.
17: Yep.
2: All right, we're out of time. Thank you, Steve.
17: My pleasure.
2: Fred, Wesley, Chris, Alex, Brent Creeley, our producer, Cole Green, our video man. Is there anybody else? Somebody was vacuuming out there.
19: Do we count them, too?
2: Well.
19: Well, then we got to get to the person that made the popcorn.
2: Well, that's true. 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
21: Hello, this is Ed Vitagliano, co-host of Today's Issues on AFI. That's right, it's a Boston accent. And that's because I wanted to invite you to join Wesley and Walker Wildman, as well as yours truly, on a tour of my hometown of Boston this September. A few highlights from our week-long itinerary include the Plymouth Plantation on Tuesday, where the Pilgrims settled. On Wednesday, we'll visit Paul Revere's house and learn more about his midnight ride to warn of the approaching British troops. Thursday, we'll go aboard the USS Constitution, which is docked in Boston Harbor. Historian Stephen McDowell of the Providence Foundation will be with us to point out spiritual significance. And this is just a brief sampling of the stops on our list. For all the information about our September Boston tour, visit tours.afa.net. That's tours.afa.net. And I hope to see you there. And maybe, just maybe, we'll park a few cars by Harvard Yacht.
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23: 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Okay, here's an assignment for you, if you will. I want you to take some time and think about a getaway that gives you a chance to get together with other people of faith, deepen your walk with God, and make new friends, all while enjoying the Creation Museum and the Ark Encounter in Kentucky. I'm talking about joining AFA at the Ark, October 29th and 30th. This is a great opportunity to break away from the grind of everyday life and draw closer to God through special presentations from Patricia Engler and Brian Osborne of Answers in Genesis. It also includes entrance to the Creation Museum on Thursday and the Ark Encounter on Friday. Friday's dinner includes a panel discussion with Tony Vitagliano, Walker Wildman, and Wesley Wildman, Vice Presidents of American Family Association. This is an event that can fill up quickly, so hurry to afa.net/events to register for AFA at the Ark 2026. afa.net/events, and we'll see you at the Ark.
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5: Hi, welcome back to In Grace. And today we are concluding our series, Finish Strong. It's the story of my late father, Dr. James Scudder Sr. And his birthday was on Monday, and he would have turned 80. So I really wanted to devote some time here this week to tell his amazing story. And you're going to hear things today that are really miraculous. And we are in a faith tradition that is very, very careful about miracles. We, of course, believe God can do miracles. And we know God did miracles, but you know, we do believe the sign gifts have ceased. But when we see God doing miracles, and there's a couple in today's episode that you'll hear about, it really gives us a lot more confidence in God that he is still working today. And so I think you'll really enjoy our conclusion of Finish Strong. And by the way, you can get this entire series on video. It's called Finish Strong, and this was a series that we did to honor his life and his legacy. And if you want to be inspired or give this maybe to a pastor or give this to a friend, you can get it from us here at In Grace for a gift of any amount. He also wrote a book called Finish Strong before he died, Grace That You May Finish the Race. And if you'd like to get the book, you can get that for any amount, a gift of any amount, or the video for a gift of any amount, or both for a gift of $35 or more. And those gifts will make sure more people hear about the gospel of grace. We also tomorrow are going to be featuring part one of a prophecy series called Armageddon's Dawn, and it's an 8-part series. So on Fridays for the next 8 weeks, you definitely want to listen. We recorded most of it in Israel, in Jerusalem, at Megiddo, Armageddon, in different places, and this will really help you understand the end times. I was joined by Dr. Mark Robinson, Dr. Randall Price, Pastor Menno Kalischer, and Joel Rosenberg, and you'll definitely want to tune in for that. We also would love to invite you to come to Israel. We have a Israel Solidarity Tour coming up in February. And to get more information on that, please go to ingraceradio.com, ingraceradio.com, or call us at 1-800-78-GRACE. And that's the same number and the same website to get the Finish Strong video, the Finish Strong book, or the brochure for our Israel Solidarity Tour. We also have a book called The Spiritual War Against Israel that we recently wrote to really understand why Tucker Carlson and Candace Owens are wrong. You need to get this book, The Spiritual War Against Israel, Understanding Biblical Zionism. 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
8: The series Finish Strong is about my dad, Dr. James A. Scudder Sr., and miracles that happened in his life. My dad served the Lord faithfully, and he saw God do many great and mighty things. We're going to show you some of those things today, and you're going to be amazed. But we weren't expecting to be standing at my dad's grave when I filmed the story. He did cross the finish line, though, and he finished strong. Because of the greatest miracle of all time, the resurrection of Jesus Christ, my dad's body will one day rise because of his faith in Jesus. Born in 1946, born again in 1968. Called to preach, fording a river in Kentucky. Called to Chicago by a seemingly random comment of a Bible college professor. My dad's life seemed full of unusual events that bordered on the miraculous. In our final episode, miracles abound as a fledgling church plant in Chicago begins to really take off. So you go from a storefront in Chicago, eventually out to the suburbs. The first property that we had was in Palatine. Tell us the story of how we found that and the miracle.
9: Well, I was with Mike Floyd, and we were just praying and praying and praying. We have to get a spot. You know, we were too dumb to know better, so we run an ad in the newspaper. It said, small, independent church looking for 1 acre. Nothing. About 3 weeks later, this realtor called me, and he said, I've got a spot. It's got a house. It's 2.5 acres. So we go out there, and there's this property. It had all these junk cars. It was one of those places. But we bought it. So we wanted to put up a building. Well, now no one's going to loan a loan and then on top a building. So I had this friend named Braun that had his own factory. And I'd been going down there and speaking for him, and he really liked me. So I thought, well, if he could co-sign, we could get the loan and put up the first building. So I go down there. He said, well, what are your plans? I said, well, I just want you to co-. You came to see me without plans? How are you going to pay for it? And I was just floored. I couldn't talk. He said, you go out of here and come back with plans. And so I go back. And I tell him the situation and what I want to do and how I'll pay for it. He calls his bank and says, I want to co-sign for Jim Scudder's loan. You go out there and meet him at his property. So this banker comes out and he says, you know, Mr. Scudder, this is not bankable. I said, it doesn't have to be bankable. Mr. Braun is co-signing, and he laughs. And he gave us a loan. So we built our first building.
8: Your ministry has always been about people, but usually buildings are an indication of people getting saved and growing. And so the next building was adjacent. Along the way, you started seeing the value of using people in the church to help build the buildings.
9: We did whatever we could. Some things we couldn't do. But each time we did a new building, we did more of it and more of it.
8: You have now 2 nice buildings in Palatine. I remember that little house that we were living in at the beginning, and they later had to tear that down, saying that wasn't fit for humans to live in.
9: When we sold it to the county, they came out in the paper, said not fit for human habitation. That's where we
8: And that was our house.
9: That was our house.
8: We just didn't know. So we're outgrowing it now, though. Ministry is blossoming. So what do you do when you're kind of landlocked?
9: We decided we got to find a bigger piece, way bigger. We're looking at a place, and it was 20 acres. We came up with an agreement to go buy it. So I get in there, and the guy says to me, he said, we've had to raise it. Now, I have a thing. If someone changes the deal, there's no deal. I said, well, there's no deal. And we got up. He said, no, sit down. I'll go back. No, you won't. If you're untrustworthy, you'll be untrustworthy, and I'm not buying. And he's just looking at me, and we're like crushed because this is a great place.
6: Yeah, it's hard to walk away from that because it was nice.
9: So then this guy in our church named Jim Rendy, and he finds 40 acres for the same exact price as 20 acres. And that's where we're at now. Now we actually own 45 acres. We got five more. And I remember getting that and thinking, am I nuts again? How are we ever going to fill this property? By then, we're building everything. And, you know, we have a school. I had to get it done. I had no choice. It had to be done.
10: I remember this miracle like it was yesterday. With the pressure to open the school on time, Dad makes a bold decision. He orders concrete for a Saturday pour, even with a forecast of torrential rain. This order will cost thousands and no refund for bad weather. Would God honor this man's faith?
9: I called the company. They said, Pastor, you understand it's called for solid rains, that if we come out there, some days we can manipulate the concrete to other places. If you have a problem, you don't have to pay. But if we do it on a Saturday and we pour and it rains, it's over. You're going to have to eat it, chop up the concrete, and bring in another concrete. Well, we didn't have that kind of money. Couldn't be done.
10: Dave Lively was an early church member and contractor that was there that day.
11: When I was heading there, just rain coming down in buckets. And he says, there's no way you can pour concrete today.
9: And I tell you, son, that was a day of solid storms, lightning, all the torrential rains. The concrete trucks had to stop. The rain was so hard that they couldn't drive. And it rained all around our 40 acres.
11: And it pulled into the property and it was like, it's dry. Maybe a little mist or something like that. But, and then you look up in the sky and all the time that we were pouring, there was a hole up in the sky where the clouds were moving in and they just kind of go around and come back together. And the hole was right above the property.
9: It never rained on our property. These concrete guys, you know, and they're pretty tough guys. And they're opening their doors and falling to the ground and say, man, this will make a believer out of anybody.
11: Mm-hmm. It seemed like, okay, you guys had the faith to show up to do the job. I do the work up here to keep the rain off of you.
9: The guy said, you know, it'd be nice to have a sprinkle right now because it would help set the concrete. I can't believe I did. I said, God, okay, let it sprinkle. And it sprinkled. Now, before anybody gets the wrong idea, I could have a church picnic and I could pray. And believe me, God's not going to do it. He's going to have fun watching me squirm. But if it had rained that day, there would have been no more Quentin Road. It would have been the end. And God never lets anything that what we call really hurts you. He showed us that day that he's a God of gods and King of kings and Lord of lords. It was a fabulous day.
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6: another building project then comes along, and this one was the biggest one that you've ever attempted, that we've ever attempted. And this is a different type of a building. This is a steel building. There's another pretty major event that happened on the day of hanging those trusses.
9: We got the biggest crane that was on wheels, and we're trying to do the first truss. And the first truss, these are steel trusses, and they weighed 8,000 pounds each, 4 tons each. Now, how do you hang that first truss?
6: Most people would hire a company that erects buildings, and they know how to do all this stuff. But again, you were in a position where we couldn't.
9: Well, and this crane company should have known how to erect it, but they didn't.
6: How to rig the...
9: So trucks. I always overdid everything for safety, so I bought all these come-alongs, and we're going to have to anchor them to the floor and tighten it to hold that first truss. Well, they came to lift the truss, and the truss is bending like spaghetti. And I, for the first time, I thought, I've bitten off more than I can chew.
3: And then all of a sudden, Dr. Scudder said, okay, everybody, shut everything down. Go find a place to pray.
9: So they all separated and prayed alone. And came back, and this guy, Ted Crowley, and he says, I think I know how to do it. As the lift comes, I will crank the come-alongs instead of the two pickup points for the crane. I will come along with two more points. I said, well, let's try it. So he goes and we lift, and as the crane lifts, he goes up and he cranks and cranks and cranks and cranks and cranks, and it goes up perfect. So then we get it hanging. So the next one, we do the come alongs each time, but it goes up quickly. And we tie the two together. Now, once they're tied together, every other truss is a piece of cake. But see, when you precept upon precept and grow a little here, there, a little and little here, a little there, you're going to have solid people. Mm-hmm. So now the preschool, because people would bring their kids and they'd say, I've never seen people like this. Because they're being fed the word of God. It makes better people. So it just started growing and growing, and you know, we get up to 1,800. That's how we've been able to go out and try to reach this world.
6: You also started Dayspring Bible College. What do you feel when you get emails and pictures back from overseas and missionaries, graduates have gone out, started churches and winning souls? What does that feel like to you to see that fruit?
9: It's the happiest joy there is.
6: You also started this ministry, In Grace. It was called the Quinton Road Bible Hour, and then Victory in Grace.
9: I was on vacation down here in Florida, and I just started feeling this, I have to go TV. So I went to a friend of mine that was in Athens, Georgia, Yankee Arnold, and he had a TV ministry, and he had these little cameras. So I went and looked and saw what he had had. If I'd gone to Dr. Stanley's first, his room was bigger than our whole building. I wouldn't have done it, but I go to Yankees, and I said, wow, we can do this. So I go to my board. I said, we can get started. And I said, the cameras would be about 20,000. They said, no, Pastor, we don't do anything halfway. We're going to go with the best cameras, and no matter what it costs. And we wound up about $250,000 just starting out. God is blessed. God always blesses faith. Now, he doesn't bless what you call stupid faith. If I had tried to build the big building before we built our first building out of that property, we would have fallen flat and God wouldn't have picked us up.
6: How important is it that we commit now to finishing strong?
9: Well, I think everything is that we finish. You know, I could have quit, and everybody that followed me say, well, if he can't do it, how can I do it?
13: I'm so glad I listened to the Lord and did these interviews before Dad passed away. I'm also thankful for a godly pastor named Randy Ford. He became Dad's pastor and friend in Dad's final years.
14: I'll be honest, I was so absolutely overwhelmed and honored that a man of his character and prestige and notoriety would hang out with somebody like me, he said, Brother Ford, I want you to understand, I have got your back. The verse that comes to mind when it comes to Dr. Scudder, be strong in the Lord and in the power of his might. And I don't know that I've ever met a man stronger than him after all that he had been through in health-wise and ministry, and just a strength in him that I stood in admiration of the kind of quality that this man was.
0: As we wrap up the series, I want you to hear an amazing clip from Dad's retirement service. We surprised him when we found a long-lost friend named Paul Charchlaw. He and Dad had not seen each other in over 40 years. Had not seen each other in over 40 years.
1: But you thought never you'd ever see me again, did you?

0: question there. You know, sinners can't go to heaven. God so loved the world that he gave his only begotten son. And whoever believeth in him can have eternal life. So God sent his son to die for your sins. You go, okay, that makes sense, okay. So I go, what do you have to do? He goes, well, you don't have to do anything. That was the only right answer that would have worked with me. He goes, all you have to do is trust Christ as your Savior. Because it's by grace that you are saved. You can never work your way to heaven. I got the message and he led me to Christ. And if I wasn't the first person in Chicago, that he led to Christ, I was definitely one of the first. And what I remember is that I felt love, acceptance, and most of all, I remember him being my best friend when I needed him. Thank you. God bless you as you journey on.
1: Jesus said, I am the resurrection and the life. He that believeth in me, though he were dead, yet shall he live. As I say those words, I have chills right now. Because of Jesus, he is the resurrection, he is the life. Because of his power over death, so can I have power over death, and I'll be able to see my daddy again.
2: Have we all sinned? If there's anybody here that's never sinned, I won't ask that. I know that. We all have.
3: You say, well, what makes the difference between being saved and being lost? What? Whosoever believeth in him is not condemned, but he that believeth not is condemned.
4: You know, if I were to die right now, I know I'm going to heaven. Do you know it?
5: I want to show you this. I do this every Sunday. I'm not doing this because this is our first Sunday. I've done it every Sunday since I've been a preacher. Because I don't know a better way to make the gospel clear. This hand right here represents you and me, and this billfold represents sin. God says, I love you, but I hate your sin. To go to heaven, you got to be sinless. This hand right here represents the Lord Jesus Christ. 2 Corinthians 5:21 says, for he, God, hath made him, Christ, to be sin for us, that we could be made the righteousness of God in him. You see that? I'm going to heaven because God now sees me with the blood of Jesus, and he sees me and Christ as being equal without sin. You say, that's impossible. No, it's the greatest news in all the world. He sees us being perfectly cleansed. You don't go to heaven because you're a good Methodist or good Presbyterian or good Church of Christ. You go to heaven because you've been born again.
6: One simple condition for salvation: believe on the Lord Jesus Christ. That's it.
1: You don't have to fear death. You don't have to fear the grave. Jesus paid your sins, all of your sins, on the cross. And if you'll accept him by faith, you will have everlasting life. And I know my dad would say a huge amen right now.
5: You can't earn it, for by grace are you saved through faith, that not of yourselves, it is the gift of God, not of works, lest any man should boast. If you were to die right now, where would you go? You better be ready. Listen, don't wait to try to get ready at the end. Get ready right now, because you don't know how long you have.
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6: American Family News, I'm Rusty Pugh. The U.S. carrying out more strikes against Iran Wednesday, Alexandria Hoff reporting from the White House.
7: U.S. Central Command confirms a second consecutive wave of strikes targeting military infrastructure in southern Iran, also coastal Iran. These strikes have been described as more aggressive than the initial wave that we saw earlier this week, sparked by attacks on commercial ships in the Strait of Hormuz. Tehran has responded by targeting neighboring nations, including Kuwait, Bahrain, and Qatar. Now, Iran taking up much of the talk in Turkey, where President Trump just was for the NATO summit. There he said the fragile ceasefire deal signed last month is over.
6: President Trump is sounding the alarm on communism after a string of progressive candidates win primaries in New York, Colorado, and Washington, D.C. What do they all have in common? They're all currently or once were members of the Democratic Socialists of America. California Congressman Daryl Issa says Republicans need to keep control of the House to guard their economic achievements.
8: The Trump economy is, in fact, an opportunity for the left to say, well, we've got so much wealth, let's redistribute it. The fact is, history tells us that you can only redistribute poverty at the end.
6: A Cornell law professor warns that anti-Semitism currently in the Democratic Party may lead to its demise.
9: Recently, the New York Post reported that U.S. Jews are increasingly concealing their identities over rising anti-Semitism. This rise in anti-Semitism is often attributed to several things, but one red-green alliance that has been running rampant across America causing these incidents of anti-Israeli rhetoric is a driving force behind the topic. This alliance between the left and Islamic groups is often used to spread opposition to Jewish people and criticize Western policy and way of life. William Jacobson is a Cornell law professor. Last October, he went on Fox News to warn that anti-Semitism was brewing on college campuses. He recently went back on Fox News to talk about how the events of the last several months proved that not only was he right back then, but how this has become such a big issue.
10: What people need to understand is that this is not really about Israel and Jews. This is about the United States. This is an attempt to destroy our country from inside.
9: Jacobson would also note that due to the current political climate, security is present at nearly every Jewish event. He also spoke on how local government is failing to protect the Jewish people and how sometimes the government can even be, quote, openly hostile towards it. He did give a warning to the Democratic Party because even though Israel was allowed to reform as a country under Democratic President Harry Truman, they seem to have more problems with anti-Semitism inside their party.
10: If it becomes the anti-Israel, anti-Jewish party, it will be the destruction of the Democratic Party because the American people don't want that.
9: I'm Caleb Castile.
6: An Illinois teacher is charged with secretly recording students and using AI to create sexual abuse images. Gary Baumgarten has more.
11: 44-year-old Libertyville middle school teacher Marshall Sheffer was nabbed after students reported he'd been secretly recording them. The Lake County State's Attorney's Office says a forensic exam of his cell phone found AI-altered sexually explicit images of the children. They say multiple electronic devices were also confiscated from his home. He now faces 8 felony counts.
6: President Trump refused to sign the 21st Century Road to Housing Act last month, urging senators to pass the Save America Act instead.
12: Not that I dislike it. I dislike the fact that people aren't voting for voter ID with a picture. How can you not vote for voter ID?
6: The Save America Act would restrict mail-in ballots and require Americans to show proof of citizenship at voter registration and present photo ID at the ballot box. And finally, a cold front bringing a new round of storms to the eastern U.S.
13: Showers and thunderstorms, the big weather story through the end of the week. Cold front stretching from the Great Lakes to the plains will spark severe storms from the Mid-Atlantic into the Ohio Valley. Damaging winds, large hail, even a few tornadoes are possible. Heavy rain also a concern with localized flash flooding from the Mid-Atlantic into central Appalachians in Ohio Valley into parts of the Mississippi Valley. That threat continues Friday and into the weekend as the front slowly moves. Meanwhile, dangerous heat isn't letting up across the west. Above normal temperatures are expected from parts of the Rockies into the southwest, with heat alerts posted for portions of Montana, Utah, Colorado, Arizona, California, and Nevada. Adam Klotz, Fox News.
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16: God has really blessed me. 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
11: Good afternoon, America. Alex McFarland here. Very honored to be sitting in for Todd Herman on A Disciple's View. We have got a fantastic show today because we're going to be talking about the national and international situations of the world from a biblical perspective, the war in Iran, the instability in the Middle East, then we have problems here at home domestically. And as we get into this and we look at where we are, where the world could go, and what we as individuals and as Christians, I hope you're a believer, that is, what we can do. I want to share a couple of scriptures, then I've got a very special colleague I want you to meet. But in Daniel 2, verse 21, God's word says this about nations, really the sovereignty of God over nations and rulers. Daniel 2, 21 says that God changes times and seasons. He deposes kings and raises up others. He gives wisdom to the wise and knowledge to the discerning. And then Proverbs 21:1, and I've long taken comfort from this, even in times, I got to tell you, 34 years ago when Bill Clinton was elected president, the day after Clinton got elected, I was very despondent, very sad, when Obama had 2 terms, and not because I wish any ill toward anyone, I don't, but it's all about policies and positions. And bad leaders can do things that have, a decades-long ripple effect. But Proverbs 21:1 says that the king's heart is in the Lord's hands, and as the rivers of water, he turns it whithersoever he will. Psalm 22:28, for dominion belongs to the Lord, and he rules over the nations. Now, if there's anything that the Bible presents, it's the sovereignty of God, but also the responsibility of man. We have a responsibility to know truth, to stand for truth, to vote. I think citizenship and voting is very much a stewardship issue. But take comfort, regardless of the headlines of the day and the maelstrom of situations in the world, God is sovereign, and the kingdom of heaven is coming. Jesus Christ, when he was here on earth before he died and rose again, Jesus said, the kingdom of heaven is among you.
18: and the kingdom is coming in. And so that's exciting to know that with every kingdom, there's a king, and ultimately the sovereign authority of the world and history itself is Almighty God, and God is in control. We have to do our part, and we need to know truth and stand for truth. But I rejoice. I sleep well at night knowing that God is in control. Well, I want you to meet a very special colleague and someone for whom I have so much respect. I was traveling in the summer of 24. I was at the Republican convention in Milwaukee, Wisconsin. Charlie Kirk was there, Ben Shapiro. Charlie Kirk and I spoke to some youth. And then, of course, Charlie spoke in one of my conferences 2 weeks before he was shot a year ago. But while I was there at the RNC convention, I met the president of TexasValues.org, TXValues.org, an attorney and just a valiant patriot here in America, Jonathan Sines. And he is president and attorney for Texas Values. They're a nonprofit in the Lone Star State, where I was last week, and up until Tuesday of this week, I was in Texas. But he has served the First Liberty Institute, and he's been director of legislative affairs and attorney for First Liberty there in Texas. And just, he's an amazing citizen and patriot, Christian brother, and in my opinion, a very insightful voice on what's going on domestically and internationally. Jonathan Sines, he's with us now. My dear friend Jonathan, thanks for making time to be with us today on the American Family Radio Network.
19: Well, Alex, it's great to be with you again. Good to talk, and I'm sorry I missed you when you were in Texas. The next time you come, let me know, and I'll take you out for some briskets.
18: Oh, boy. Do you know what I said to this crowd Saturday night at the Spur Arena in San Angelo? I said, I can prove that God exists and God loves us. And I said, God's grace given to us, I can describe in one word, brisket. And the audience laughed. But
19: yeah, it's special.
18: By the way, I want to congratulate you. You recently... you got the certification to speak or argue or litigate in front of the U.S. Supreme Court. Am I right about that?
19: You are. Yeah. At the end of last year, my mentor and the president of First Liberty Institute, Kelly Shackelford, who's a Supreme Court lawyer himself,
18: nominated
19: me, and I went through the process of being confirmed and accepted as a member of the U.S. Supreme Court bar, which allows me to be in the courtroom during the oral arguments through the lawyer line, allows me to represent clients directly before the U.S. Supreme Court. I've been licensed to practice for over 20 years, but it's a higher level certification and admission and process you got to go through in order to be a lawyer who can practice before the Supreme Court. Now, the general public can get into the courtroom when there are oral arguments, but you usually have to sit outside overnight for the big cases. The lines are very long, and you know it's really unlikely that you're going to get in there. Your chances are very slim, but sometimes it does happen. And so, but you know, I've represented clients before the Supreme Court, but not been the main lawyer. That I've always had to team up with another attorney, which is fine. But you know, our work's become so active that there are times where you know we need to have that close relationship and that ability. And, you know, a lot of issues are going up for the U.S. Supreme Court that we're working on because we're doing a lot of great things here in Texas, and the ACLU and other groups like to challenge them, including our new Texas Ten Commandments law, which has not been appealed to the U.S. Supreme Court. We did get a Court of Appeals victory on that case, and the ACLU lost, but there is still time for them to appeal. So we may see that at the U.S. Supreme Court soon, but people can learn about that new law at 10commandmentstexas.com.
18: Yeah, well, and by the way, congratulations. I mean, you are to be commended for achieving this level of certification. I'm just so happy for you and proud of you being able to do that. Speaking of being physically present at the Supreme Court, in April of this year, President Trump attended the oral arguments there of the case that ultimately on June 30th, the Supreme Court ruled on birthright citizenship. I mean, the fact that Trump, am I right, Jonathan, that was the first time a sitting president attended proceedings at the Supreme Court. Is that right?
19: I know that he was there. Whether or not that's ever happened before, it wouldn't surprise me if that was the first time. But, you know, Trump has a way of making history or, you know, doing things that haven't been done before. So it was pretty striking when he decided to do that. But, you know, I'll tell you, there's nothing wrong with when you have a case before the Supreme Court and you have a personal stake in it, if you will, regarding this being a key policy for President Trump, to be in the courtroom. Nothing signals the, you know, more to the judges that you care about the outcome of your case by actually being there when it's argued and not just having your lawyers there. So it's pretty unusual, and it may be the first time that it's ever happened, but you know, that's what oftentimes happens when people have a case before the court. The clients are there in person, and so you know, Trump knows how to make an appearance.
18: Yeah, exactly. And I mean, I want to talk about this. This wasn't specifically why I invited you on today, but let's do talk about this. You know, first of all, the June 30th decision that struck down, Trump had an executive order against birthright citizenship, and then basically the court decided, and this is very controversial, about the 14th Amendment, meaning that you know, children are automatically citizens if they're born here, and there is a thing called, you know, birth tourism, and it is just well known that you know, China has been sending people here to, you know, be born on American soil. You know, we haven't talked about this before the program today, but what are your thoughts on this issue, and specifically, what are your thoughts on that decision of June 30th, please?
19: Well, I'll say this, because, you know, our organization, the birthright citizenship is not an issue that our organization, Texas Values, has gotten involved in at this point, and it's probably unlikely because it's primarily an issue of immigration, and that's not an issue we usually work on unless it's tied to some other faith, family, and freedom issue we work on, like pro-life or religious freedom or marriage and family. But you could make the argument that there are some connection points. So I have actually had several interviews where I've covered this topic, and part of that is my connection in history and expertise at the U.S. Supreme Court and constitutional law, which this case certainly touches on some broader principles in regards to such a case. But I think, and I will say this, you know, and this is what I've said in some of the other interviews, you know, we haven't seen the last of this issue at the U.S. Supreme Court. Okay, this issue will come before the U.S. Supreme Court, I believe, again, at some point. You have to appreciate, if you step back for a second, not just this case, but in any case, the U.S. Supreme Court's approach is to really do very little in their decisions as far as, you know, making some big pronouncements and changes in law. They really usually try to find the narrowest way. And that's not a dig or something negative to say about the U.S. Supreme Court. That's in many ways how the process is set up. So the people can decide these things, and that's the way we think is best in the United States. But the Supreme Court is sort of a check and balance. So if they're going to have to get involved and rule on something where there's a conflict or a debate or a challenge to a particular policy in law, they're usually going to try to find the narrowest way. And then if something else needs to be resolved about it, someone can have another opportunity to try to get back before the U.S. Supreme Court. So I think, but, you know, the court did make a pretty important decision on this that I think surprised some people, but obviously got a lot of attention. And we know that Trump doesn't like to lose. You know, few of us do, right? And so, but we know this has been a key issue for him in a variety of ways because it deals with issues related to immigration. And I think many of us can agree that the immigration issue in many ways is about safety and national security. You know, for many years growing up in Texas, you think about the border and immigration, illegal aliens. You think about people coming from Mexico and things of that nature, with Texas's border touching so much of the border of Mexico. But it's gone far beyond that. Even though those concerns were legitimate decades ago, you have people from all over the world that take advantage of the lack of enforcement on our immigration policies. But speaking of Mexico, there's a story that broke earlier this week, that there's a hospital in South Texas that's been advertising in Mexico about a certain package that they offer if people will come to Texas and have their baby there. They say it didn't have anything to do with trying to undermine immigration laws and things of that nature, but it certainly doesn't look that way. And I think it's another example of where people feel like people are gaming the system, if you will, and that there can be legitimate national security concerns and taking advantage of it, not to mention some of the awful cases that have happened and the awful victims in Texas and other places where you've had illegal aliens come into our country and they have committed some awful crimes. And so, you know, this ability for people to use the reason, if you will, or excuse, I'm here to have my baby, or I just happen to be here. It's just one of those other circumstances where it can be abused, and I'm sure it has, sadly, in the past. And so I think we're going to see more from this, obviously, in the discussions in our country, but before the Supreme Court, too.
18: Yeah, we've got a break. Our guest here on the Todd Herman, well, the Disciples View with Todd Herman, Jonathan Sines, attorney, voice for truth, I believe, at these times. Alex McFarland here, sitting in for Todd Herman, very honored to do so. A lot more to talk about, not only the SCOTUS decision on citizenship, but Iran, and what we can do as citizens as we think about the stewardship of our country. We've got a brief break. Stay tuned. More on the Todd Herman Show after this.

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1: 3 years ago, I wrote a commentary about the great relearning. The phrase was coined by novelist Tom Wolfe, who was talking about the hippies of Haight-Ashbury. They decided to toss out lessons about hygiene and monogamy. The free clinics were encountering diseases that disappeared long ago and didn't even have a Latin medical name. To combat this, doctors in the free clinics needed to teach lessons in hygiene and sanitation. Marion Tupi laments that the great relearning is necessary for basic economics. She remembers when the Berlin Wall fell in 1989, the world knew that central planning had impoverished half of Europe while markets enriched the other half. The free market coupled with private property rights allowed human flourishing. Unfortunately, this new generation has forgotten those lessons and will likely have to learn them again. She says voters in wealthy democracies, and the young above all, are electing self-described democratic socialists who promise to repeal economics by decree. What lessons have they forgotten? Well, free trade is desirable because of a division of labor. Rent control is ruinous because prices pinned below market value ensure that fewer apartments are built and maintained. Public ownership of factories fails because managers risk no capital and are free to walk away. Confiscatory taxes defeat themselves because capital has feet. These lessons and many others could be taught in the schools. Unfortunately, the faculty are overwhelmingly liberal. There is rarely anyone to defend sound economics. We can hope that these young voters relearn these economic lessons, but the trend seems to be headed in the wrong direction. I'm Kirby Anderson, and that's my point of view.
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4: One of the best analogies I ever heard was in a Bible study one morning, a guy that was in charge of plane testing for Boeing. And he said, you know, something that people don't realize about autopilot, it doesn't make a big turn once you've gotten off course. 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So it's all about minimizing the misses, right?
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4: 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And you got to be humble to see that stuff in yourself.
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0: Welcome back to the program. Alex McFarland here. You know, I'm a Christian first. My home is heaven. My king is Jesus. But I'm a passionate patriot. I love America. You know, I've done a fair amount of traveling internationally, and I don't think you have to go very far to realize how blessed we are here in America. I've always said, like, my fourth favorite holiday, Christmas, Easter, Thanksgiving, and then the 4th of July, the birth of our nation. And folks, I hope you share that passion, that patriotism for God and country, because God has raised up America, and we are so blessed. But I really believe part of the reason that we are in the spiritual and cultural battles in which we find ourselves is because America, for two centuries, has been at the absolute forefront of Christ's Great Commission. And we have been the benevolent presence in the world, not only in terms of, giving a cup of cold water in Christ's name, but really sending out missionaries, funding the spread of the gospel around the world. I think one of the reasons Satan hates America and the devil has had his operatives chipping away at our nation is because America, for a quarter millennia, has been so heavily present in the work of Christ here and around the world. Well, giving us some insights and some professional legal analysis here, Jonathan Sines, a friend and colleague, and he is with Texas Values, txvalues.org. First of all, attorney Jonathan Sines, thanks for being with us today on the American Family Radio Network.
1: Yeah, it's a pleasure. Good to be with you, Alex.
0: Good to be with you. You know, in the first segment, we were talking about the recent birthright citizenship case. Let's be clear, when the Supreme Court, you correct me if I'm wrong here, when they render an opinion, that's not law, although kind of de facto people assume it is, but the court has just handed down an opinion. Am I right?
1: Well, I mean, it is enforceable, and all other courts are required to follow that precedent there. And so you could see it that way, and many people do, and it in many ways functions that way. This becomes the law of the land, if you will, when a particular conflict in the same nature comes up. And in a lot of circumstances, that often means, you know, anytime that issue comes up again, people look and say, oh, the Supreme Court, right? We saw Roe versus Wade allowed abortion on demand. And so if anyone tried to say that you couldn't have an abortion, they could point to the Supreme Court decision and say, well, I have a constitutional right to have an abortion because the Supreme Court said I do, right? And so it very much functions that way.
0: And so the Supreme Court here in America is really viewed as the ultimate word on interpretation of the U.S. Constitution.
1: I think that's right. Yeah, I mean, that, you know, and when they're asked these specific questions, when they have a conflict before them that gets to the heart of those type of specific questions, which is their main function in many ways, right? And so, you know, I think, you know, I know that President Trump is asking for the case to be reheard, which is extremely unlikely and rare. But, you know, this case has a lot of attention around it when basically the president of the United States is asking the court to do something. I don't think it'd be shocking if that carries more weight or gets a closer look. But it's not as if it's never happened. So if it's happened before, even if it's been, you know, 50 years, as some people are saying, it's certainly a possibility. And if you're in that position, you ask for those things. You exhaust all of your options. And I think the president's administration certainly is going to do that. And continuing another way of demonstrating how important this issue is to him.
0: Do you think the founders of America intended for the Supreme Court to essentially become a legislative body?
1: Yeah, I don't think so. I mean, I think there's been a lot of concern about that over the years. You know, you see this recent makeup of the U.S. Supreme Court giving a lot of deference to the states, which I think was the expectation of the founders. You know, the recent Save Women Sports decision that came out about a week ago is an indication of that. State laws from West Virginia and Idaho that the court essentially said, we're going to let them decide how to do this and not get in their way, right? We saw that with the Dobbs v. Jackson case, which overturned Roe versus Wade. If the states like Mississippi and others are going to have these type of policies, then that's up for them to decide. And we've seen it in LGBT issues and some other rulings before the U.S. Supreme Court. I think that's more of what the founders expected, that when it's really necessary, the Supreme Court will get involved and sort of establish some law of the land. But for the most part, they'll take a look at these issues, and if it's something that's within the Constitution and for states to decide on their own, they're going to defer to them.
0: Do you think the founders viewed, I mean, the Supreme Court is, at least in my view, and you feel free to, you know, correct me if I'm wrong here, Jonathan, but it seems like the Supreme Court is this autonomous, unilateral voice that just doesn't answer to much of anybody. And it seems like it's just nigh on impossible, almost, to rescind, you know, just by, you know, divine fiat, the Supreme Court renders a decision. It just doesn't seem right in our checks and balances government that there is this entity that acts just with autonomy.
1: Well, look, I mean, you look at this as part of three branches of government. There are very few cases that make it to the U.S. Supreme Court, and that's probably a good thing. It's not, you don't have an automatic appeal. So I right. think it's good to keep that in mind. As much as we might have concerns of how the Supreme Court operates, and, you know, you've got a lifetime appointment, you know, if there's a judge that's, you know, you feel like has, you're concerned about how they're ruling, quite often they're there for life. I mean, there can be some limited circumstances where someone could seek removal, but we've not seen that happen in my lifetime, and I don't know the history of if it's ever happened, but it's something that seems very unlikely and rare. But, you know, that's part of our system, right? Very few cases, though, make it to the Supreme Court and get argued, and the court actually decides it. And so I do think there's something to be said about how rare that is. And so maybe only when it's that serious or really necessary, the court gets involved. But I do think because of the nature of our society, the nature of things, how public so many things are, we know there was a Supreme Court case that was leaked a couple of years ago related to the Dobbs v. Jackson case, the opinion, a draft of it from Roe versus Wade. And, you know, people want some accountability if they think that there's a decision that's not right. But I think that's part of it. Part of this system with the U.S. Supreme Court is to sort of insulate it from any type of influence. If the judges would just stick to their role and apply the Constitution in an accurate way, which is, I think, what frustrates us a lot, I think people would have more faith in the U.S. Supreme Court itself. And there's obviously a political side to this. The president gets to nominate who's going to be on that court. And, you know, what's that like for the president when you've nominated someone and now they've ruled against you, which Trump is having to deal with in this circumstance, in, you know, with the birthright citizenship. But, you know, we'll see. It's when these issues come up, like the ones we're talking about, I do think it there'll be more discussions about the integrity of the U.S. Supreme Court and how it works.
0: How confident are you? By the way, I think this is very, very helpful, Jonathan. I appreciate it. How confident are you that the current SCOTUS justices are objectively trying to uphold the Constitution and not implementing ideologies?
1: So I had the benefit of listening to Amy Coney Barrett give a speech a year or so after Roe versus Wade was overturned in the Dobbs v. Jackson case. And many of us believe and feel like, and I think there's pretty strong evidence that Amy Coney Barrett getting on the U.S. Supreme Court and participating in that decision and opinion that overturned Roe versus Wade was the key. Had she not been on the court, we would have been short one vote, or we probably wouldn't have gotten there, or we needed one more vote by having her on the court. We were in that position. But she talked a lot about, you know, how important it is for her to do the right thing and to stick to her role and duty, and for not, you know, for it not to be depending on whose side has more judges, right? And so, but I think it, you know, many of us celebrated that case and feel like the president appointed people on the on that court that would overturn that. But that doesn't mean that it was a policy decision or it was a legislative decision. It means Roe versus Wade was a bad legal opinion that should not have been decided. So we have to be in tune with that. I mean, look, as an attorney myself, someone who has worked on cases at the U.S. Supreme Court and has been studying Supreme Court cases since I was in law school, if not before, I appreciate the process, and I see it sometimes a little bit different than folks that maybe are not as involved in it. I do think the judges try very hard to stick to their role, but I do think at times there are circumstances which very much look like they have deviated from that role. And, you know, look, I mean, the Save Women Sports case, I don't know how, right? It's really hard to make that argument to me that the, that Title IX and the way that we define sex is nothing, you know, is anything more than your sex at birth. And that it's not a hard question or decision. We shouldn't have Supreme Court justices who can't define what a woman is, right? Because then you get into these circumstances in these other cases and you feel like it impacts how they decide cases instead of just looking at the history of Title IX, the Equal Protection Clause, and all of these different things that come into play in that decision. And it should have been a 9-0 decision, right? So there's reasons for us to have concerns and wonder, but we have that ability when a president is elected and there's a vacancy to maybe balance those things out or address them. But I've been around enough cases and judges and courtroom circumstances in the front and the back side that I do think most judges, overwhelming majority of them, try to stay in their role. But look, if you're on the U.S. Supreme Court and you have that right and you're in that position and you know that you can't be removed, if you will, for the most part, based on how you decide on a case, there can be circumstances where things don't work out the way people think they should, and somebody could take advantage of that. But I still think it's the best system we have as we compare it to other countries.
0: I've got to ask you this, by the way. Alex McFarland here. We're talking with Jonathan Sines, an attorney, just a great American from Texas, and has been a person that I have leaned on when trying to glean insights about the law, our government, the Constitution. Jonathan, I appreciate you being with us. By the way, folks, I do want to encourage you, go and listen to our show from yesterday. My guest was Eric Metaxas, and he'll be the speaker for me in one of my conferences, August 8th. If you happen to be in the area of Myrtle Beach, South Carolina, we've been doing Biblical Worldview conferences for several years in the theaters down at Myrtle Beach. I'll be at the Greg Rolls Legacy Theater. Eric Metaxas in person, August 8th. You can go and get full information at my website, which is alexmcfarland.com. By the way, it's a free event, and Eric and I will be talking about the future of the country, and there will be time for Q&A. Eric Metaxas, August 8th, and I would invite you to listen to yesterday's show. And it was really great. He was talking about our nation. Jonathan Sines. By the way, Jonathan, I've got so many questions I want to ask you, but give your website if you would.
1: The website for Texas Values, which is the Family Policy Council for the state of Texas, is TX, like our state, abbreviated Texas, txvalues.org. But texasvalues.org will work as well. A lot of great information on there. I encourage people to check it out.
0: Yeah. I remember, I think it was back in 2022 when Ketanji Brown Jackson was asked, what is a woman? And you remember she said, I can't answer that. I'm not a biologist. You know, Marsha Blackburn asked her, what is a woman? What was your reaction to that? You as an attorney, and our government, you know, assumes moral truth, natural law. I mean, what was your feeling that a Supreme Court justice would say, I don't know what a female is. I'm not a biologist. What What are the implications for that in the way that she would not only adjudicate, but just see reality?
1: Well, I'll take it a step further. I was in the U.S. Supreme Court room when the Save Women Sports case was argued before the U.S. Supreme Court in January. And there was an exchange about this where I think it was Kavanaugh that asked the attorney for the ACLU, for the other side that was trying to take down these laws, and they wanted men to compete in women's sports, what is a woman? Can you define a woman? And she danced all around the question, would not answer it directly, and really gave no clear answer, just sort of delayed, stammered, all these things. You're like, is there an answer coming? And at one point, Chief Justice John Roberts put his hand on his forehead and sort of over his eyes and started shaking his head like, what are we doing, right? Now, you're only going to see that if you're in the courtroom. You can't see that on the audio. So, it's not been talked about a lot, but I've talked about it a little bit, and I'm sitting there going, exactly, Chief Justice Roberts, come on. We're shaking our head. It's such a simple question, but we know, I think many of us know why they don't want to answer the question, because the answer is very obvious and simple. Yeah. But they also know.
0: Hold it, forgive me. We've got a break. We're going to come back, folks. You don't want to miss it. Jonathan Sines, Supreme Court approved attorney, Alex McFarland here. We're going to talk, what is a woman? What is a man? Stay tuned. The Disciples View with Todd Herman, Alex McFarland sitting in. We'll be back after this brief break. Don't go away.
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5: AFR family, it's Michael Woolworth with Bible League International. Telling Bibleist believers no, that's one of the hardest things we do. We've spent the last few weeks telling you about the incredible move of God all over the world. And because of this, as many as 9 of 10 new believers in Asia, Africa, the Middle East, and Latin America are without Bibles. Would you remember Jong in Cambodia, a former Buddhist praying for a Bible? Rohan is in India, beaten when he came to Christ. But more than anything, he's praying for a Bible. And the Norris in the Middle East, radicals burned down her house, nearly killing her and her four daughters. But more than anything, she's praying for a Bible to raise them to know and love Jesus. And that's why AFR and Bible League want to bless 16,000 Bibleist believers. We're at the end of this months-long campaign. You've done it for 12,000, praise the Lord. 4,000 to go by Sunday, July 12th. 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
6: We start early in the morning. We go late at night. We're running. I don't know about you, but our house, we don't even have an alarm clock anymore. We got a starter's pistol. Boom.
7: This is Focus on the Family Minute with the late Steve Farrar.
6: We come out of the blocks. We're running, we're gunning, we're emailing, we're faxing, we're paging, we're doing all that. We live very, very rapid lives. We're going very, very fast. And as a result, it's easy for us to get off course as men from our most important work. But what happens as men is that as we get married and then we have kids and we're going through life and we got responsibilities and we got mortgages and we got all this stuff, we get very, very, very, very busy. And we are told that our careers and our work is the most important thing that we do.
7: More wisdom from Steve at familyminute.org.

0: You know, when I look at America of the 21st century, sometimes I'm reminded of Judges 5, verse 8. There's an Old Testament passage about ancient Israel. Judges 5, 8. It says, when they chose new gods, there was chaos within the gates. There was not found a shield nor a spear among 40,000 in Israel. And I've often taught on this passage. When they chose new gods, in other words, they turned away from, you know, the true and living God, the God of Abraham, Isaac, and Jacob, and turned away from truth, really, and it said there was chaos within the gates. And I feel like in many ways that America, I love America, I'm passionate about our nation. Guys, I'm one of these that when we go to the baseball games and I tear up when I hear the national anthem, really. But we have chaos within our gates. And to help us talk about this and just really, I believe, give some insights about where our nation is, you know, Jonathan Sines, attorney and colleague, before the break, we were talking about how when Ketanji Brown Jackson said she couldn't on record identify what a woman is, and I submit there's some implications when we have leaders that are either unwilling or unable to say, look, there are males, there are females. Maleness and femaleness are objective categories of existence. You were going to explain to us what might be the legal implications for such militant relativism.
1: Yes, and I was, while during the break, I got a chance to look up the transcript from the oral argument on the Save Women Sports case where there was an exchange about this, and I was incorrect. It wasn't Kavanaugh, it was Justice Alito, and he was asking the female attorney for the group that was did not want these laws to be in place and for there to be confusion on this issue. And here's the case in point. Justice Alito asked her, for equal protection purposes, what does it mean to be a boy or a girl or a man or a woman, right? And her response is, we do not have a definition for the court. And this is so important, Alex, because if there's no definition, then they can call themselves whatever they want. They can play in whatever sport they want. There doesn't have to be any rules to follow and a standard to follow. And that is what is almost impossible to do. So Justice Alito says, you know, on point here, well, how can a court determine whether there's discrimination on the basis of sex without knowing what sex means for equal protection purposes? And that's the point. In a lot of these circumstances, Alex, they don't want there to be some pinpoint way on how to define these issues because they want to just be able to do whatever they want and participate in these type of things, and they don't want anyone to be able to stop them and have a good reason to do that when there are good reasons to do that. And I will just tell you this, Alex, in my work, over 20 years of law and policy for Texas Values and before that First Liberty Institute, it is almost always an attack on the Bible. It is almost always an attack on objective truth from the left, from the other side, the LGBT groups that are pushing a lot of these issues, right? And we know what the Bible says and how God created the male and female. It so often comes back to an attack on the Bible and oftentimes specifically on Christianity. That is at the heart of a lot of these issues.
0: Well, and let me say this too, you know, having talked to a lot of delusional people at American universities in speaking or debating, Jonathan, I've met many, many students that are just willfully out of touch with reality, but even more professors. I'm talking PhDs. I'm just going to lay the cards on the table. People want to be their own God. And now, just follow me here, folks. It's one thing to say, God, you can't tell me how to behave. The Bible says, thou shalt not steal, thou shalt not commit adultery. A sinful person says, no, I want to do what I want to do. The Bible can't tell me how to behave. But transgenderism is essentially saying, God, you can't even define what I am. I was born a male or born a female. No, God, you have no claim on my body whatsoever. The pervasive relativist militant idea, I create my reality, I define my identity, my reality. God has no claim on me whatsoever. That is demonic. And really, I think this denial of maleness and femaleness, this insistence that no labels apply to me. I was even at a med school speaking, Jonathan, and you know, when I said, let's talk about human being, you know, a female human being, and some of the medical students pushed back and said, your labels mean nothing. I said, well, you know, a human being, I mean, that's not a, there's no political intent behind that label. I'm actually respectfully recognizing your humanity. But this idea that there are no boundaries, no guardrails, no truth that I have to acknowledge, I think deep down it's man wanting to be his own God. What do you say?
1: No, I think there's a lot of reasons to think that way, and sadly a lot of evidence of that around our country and society. And, you know, it might be surprising to people, but I don't think that law and policy solves every problem that we have or can. But I will tell you, it goes a long way, okay? The rules that we have, you know, I was taught in law school, the law is a teacher. It teaches us what is right and what is wrong, and what is true and what is not in many ways. And that's the best we're going to be able to do oftentimes. It may not be perfect, but it comes pretty close, or it's the best that we can offer, because that way we can all agree this is how our society is going to be, and we agree to certain rules and principles. We agree to a constitution that has some certain unique and very important principles that everybody gets the benefit of, right? That, you know, it's not just someone's who's this color or that color. And, you know, we've addressed a lot of those issues, too, over the years when there's been unfairness on a variety of issues as it relates to our constitutional rights. That's what makes us special and exceptional, though, as a country. When you start allowing law and policy to really have no objective truth and not based on any consistent principle, it allows people to take advantage of them. That's why Peyton McNabb has brain damage, sadly, because they allowed a man to compete on a women's volleyball team, and he spiked the ball in her face, and she was seriously injured. That guy should not have been on the court. The net is higher for men's volleyball because everyone acknowledges that they can get taller and bigger and stronger, and it's a different game. It's a different standard.
0: And it doesn't mean that males are superior or females are inferior. It just means they're different. You know, all created equal. Men and women have equal worth, value, dignity, equal humanity, but we're just different. And speak to us about egalitarianism. What is egalitarianism? And Jonathan, are we living in a time of an attempted, enforced egalitarianism?
1: Well, look, you have to wonder about these things. That's a great question, too, to ponder and think. And, you know, I don't think a lot of people think as deeply about some of these things as we used to, right? I mean, some of that is social media. Some of that is, you know, and I don't think it's a bad thing, young people participating more in these conversations and seeing based on what their experiences are in their own world. But, you know, as someone who studied these issues, you know, these are things that come to my mind. I have a son who's taking a government class this summer, his first college class, and I'm excited for him. I don't know if he's as excited I am, but because I know that there's so much value to learning these type of concepts and doctrines and what they really mean, and so we can look out for them and see, is that what's happening now? If it is this a good thing? Should we, you know, have some concern? And so I do think that, you know, we're going to talk more about these things as a country and as a society. People are going to look at them politically, though, and I don't think that's really what's happening. I mean, I don't think there are many issues that people care about that if they sit, you know, and look at them, it's not a political right versus left. In the Save Women Sports issue, you've got people like Martina Navratilova, one of the most famous lesbian and one of the most famous tennis players, female tennis players, saying this isn't right, what's happening to, you know, students and to athletes, having men compete against them in sports. When we, you know, set down some of the our political attachments, these issues, you'll see people, our political attachments, these issues, you'll see people on the left and the right that agree with them, parental rights, even issues that we deal with on

0: one, you're wrong. You know, men right. can men cannot become women. Now, we could say to our neighbor, I respect you. I appreciate you. I acknowledge our shared humanity, but you're wrong on this. Some things are objectively right, and some things are objectively false or wrong. And do you think we've lost the courage to take that decisive stand?
1: Yeah, no, listen, I think in many circumstances we have. And if you've been someone to say, hey, this is wrong or what you're doing is not right, that you come under all this, you know, public pressure and scrutiny and, you know, you get doxxed and, you know, all kinds of different things that people will try to do to punish you for just saying something that's common sense and that, you know, makes sense. And that's been the case for such a long time, right? You have men that are going into women's bathrooms before it was even an issue because people are looking around going, gosh, I don't know if I can do something about it. But decades before, oh, that wouldn't have happened. You know, and that person would have known, that guy would have known, oh, I can't go into the women's bathroom because some guy's going to stop me and say, hey, what are you doing? Right? So we've lost a little bit of, you know, just trusting our instincts on those things because people feel like they're going to be punished or there's going to be a lawsuit. I mean, Jack Phillips just said, I don't want to be forced to make a cake that goes against my beliefs, just like I don't make Halloween cakes and gambling cakes. I'm not going to make a cake for a same-sex wedding that celebrates something that goes against my beliefs. And the guys, you know, they tried to ruin him. I mean, he's been to the Supreme Court, I don't know how many times, just trying to be able to, you know, have a private business where he's not forced to make a cake that celebrates a message that he creatively does not agree with. And that's, you know, but with those kind of punishments, it's made it hard for people just to say, hey, what you're doing is wrong. But I think we're seeing a backlash to that. I think we're seeing it swing back the other way where we're seeing common sense. You mentioned Charlie Kirk. He had a lot to do with that. You know, I met him that same summer where you and I met just before the RNC in in Wisconsin. And, you know, it's still striking to me that he's gone. You know, it's not even been a year, but I think he did a good job of that. And look what happened. I'm not saying this lightly. I mean, he was assassinated. He was murdered for, in many ways, just trying to tell the truth and say, you know, we should be able to say what's right and what's not and to talk about it publicly.
0: Yeah, yeah, I know. And, we knew Charlie. And this is what we're going to have to do, folks, to everybody listening. We've almost run out of time here. But we need to pray, but we need to get out of our comfort zone. And influence others, be informed. I believe American Family Radio, God uses in a great way to inform and equip and inspire people. But folks, and I plead with every citizen listening, we have to vote in the midterms. Because like you said, with the men and women sports issues, positions, decisions, laws, and legislators, they have great and long-lasting impact. We as citizens in America, we're so unique that we get to participate in the election of our leaders and ultimately the parameters by which we live. Jonathan, we've only got a minute or two left. I want to thank you for your time, but give us a final word, a final challenge, a homework assignment for the American listeners.
1: Well, listen, I want people to pray for the work we're doing in Texas, because I do think it's impacting other parts of the country. You know, we had an incredible result on our State Board of Education. We're going to be talking more about important principles from the Bible in our K through 12 teaching. It's going to be, you know, Jonah and the whale is going to be one of the stories that's a part of the required reading list. We're putting the Ten Commandments in a poster in every classroom. That's 300,000 classrooms in Texas. The court has ruled already that's constitutional. And so, listen, I encourage people to see what we're doing in Texas. Let's do more of this throughout the country. And we've got a great event on September 25th and 26th, Texas Faith Fest. People can come out to that or watch it on live stream. But I think, you know, as Texas goes, so goes the nation. But we care about the rest of the nation, too. We'd love to have a positive impact. And we ask people to, you know, just be in prayer for wherever you are. And definitely, we've got to go vote.
0: Amen. Amen. Jonathan Sines, our guest, the voice you were just hearing, Texas Values. Alex McFarland, I'll be back at 3 Central, 4 Eastern for Exploring the Word. And I'll be on the Disciples View.

0: Todd Herman again tomorrow. In the meantime, be encouraged. God is on his throne, but we have to do our part to be salt and light in this world. Blessings to you. Thanks for listening.
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4: American Family News, I'm Mr. Pugh. OpenAI releasing a framework regarding the government's role in the AI sector following short-lived restrictions placed on AI company Anthropic by the Trump administration. Madison Allworth has more.
5: We know there's been a lot of back and forth between the Trump administration and these AI labs like OpenAI on the releases of their most powerful models. So this new policy framework that was just released yesterday from OpenAI shares their side of what they're doing and what they expect. The principles laid out by the company state that OpenAI supports government uses of AI that benefit people, that strengthens democracy, and preserves human judgment in high-stakes settings. What they say they will not support is mass domestic surveillance, use of force without human judgment, and AI that evades accountability.
4: The U.S. launching another series of strikes against Iran Wednesday after Iranian forces launched attacks on commercial ships attempting to make their way through the Strait of Hormuz earlier this week. Republican New York Congressman Mike Lawler says he understands why President Trump has been taking action against Iran and says he wouldn't be opposed to further escalation.
6: They continue to show themselves as unreliable partners in a negotiation. And so I think the president was right, given their actions in the Strait of Hormuz the other day, to take aggressive military actions.
4: Graham Platner's announcement that he will suspend his Senate campaign has prompted some Maine Democrats to declare their candidacy.
7: Shortly after Maine Democratic Senate candidate Graham Platner's campaign suspension, several potential candidates expressed an interest in the race, including a former congressional staffer, former gubernatorial candidate, and the director of the Maine CDC. Platner's announcement came after intense party pressure when rape allegations against him surfaced. Following an emergency Wednesday night meeting, state Democratic Party leaders said they voted to hold a special 600-person nominating convention to fill the vacancy. Maine law dictates a July 27th deadline to replace Platner on the ballot. The Maine Senate race is closely watched as the Democratic candidate will face incumbent Republican Senator Susan Collins. Tanya J. Powers, Fox News.
4: You've got some nerve. That's what people are saying about Rahm Emanuel's speech in Tel Aviv. Chris Woodward has more.
8: The former ambassador, U.S. representative, mayor, and White House staffer told an audience at Tel Aviv University that America's longstanding unconditional backing of Israel was a mistake, as it allowed Israeli Prime Minister Benjamin Netanyahu to ignore U.S. concerns on settlements, regional warfare, and humanitarian crises in Gaza without political cost.
9: Support for Israel is plummeting around the world.
8: Instead of a two-state solution, Emanuel called for a 23-state solution, one that involves 21 Arab states, Israel, and the people referred to as Palestinians. Gary Bauer of American Values watched the speech and did not hold back his thoughts after being contacted by AFN.
10: Where does he get off going into a sovereign nation and telling them that if you want to be allies with the United States and if you want us to stand with you against radical Islam that wants to wipe you off the map, we'll help you, but only if you do what we tell you to do. That's not an ally relationship. That's a puppet and puppeteer relationship.
8: Bauer added that Emanuel did not deal with the main problem facing Israel today,
10: which is there are radical Islamists throughout the Middle East and around the world that do not accept the right of the Jewish people to have one nation in the entire world.
8: I'm Chris Woodward.
4: June is often a big month for home sales, but this year the month was weaker than May.
11: There's a disappointing reading on the housing market for June. The National Association of Realtors says existing home sales declined last month, down 2.4%. Home prices rose to a record, and mortgage rates were higher. The U.S. median sales price rose in June to $440,600. Even though sales were down for the month, June existing home sales were at higher levels than a year ago. Jenny Coselda, Fox News.
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15: Welcome to At the Core with Walker Wobbin and Rick Green. I'm Rick Green, America's Constitution Coach, and I'm feeling red, white, and blue. How about anybody else out there? What a weekend. Wow, wow, wow. What could I possibly add to the most patriotic, most incredible Independence Day of my lifetime? I don't know. Maybe there's somebody. I'm not that old. You know, I'm somewhere in Middle Ages. All right, I'm 55, just to be blunt. I've never seen anything like this. I know the Reagan years. I was a kid, you know, through most of that. I guess teenager towards the end of it. But I know the Reagan years were good for patriotism. I think Reagan did a fantastic job of restoring patriotism in the country. But nothing like this. This was by far the most amazing celebration of America that we have ever seen. And I know people talk about the bicentennial, you know, in 1976 and the Freedom Train and some of the stuff they did. Pretty good, pretty good. But Donald Trump put not just one exclamation point on the birthday of America and the greatness of America, which is an important point here in terms of how we celebrate the birthday of the country. He put, I don't know, you know, 47,000. No, how about 841,000 exclamation points on our celebration. The fireworks display in D.C. is not just a little bit bigger than any fireworks display in the history of mankind. It's like double what the next biggest one was. There will never be another fireworks display like that. I was so proud of our little fireworks display here at the Patriot Academy campus. I'm hoping everybody in the sound of my voice right now did something on Independence Day with your friends, family, your community. I hope you got together at your courthouse or at your church. I hope there were a lot of church celebrations, like the church being the epicenter of the community. But we had a big bash here at the Patriot Academy campus in Constitution City, Texas, of course. And I was so proud of it. I mean, everything went just fantastic, especially, you know, considering my travel schedule before that, doing, you know, Independence Day events all over the country and trying to get in and us get everything together. My wife did an amazing job. My daughter, Alicia, just they pulled off a phenomenal event. We had close to 1,000 people here, and Ben Franklin and George Washington and full recitation of the Declaration. We had a Dunkin' booth and a bouncy house and all the good stuff, right? I mean, it was absolutely phenomenal. Everything timed out perfectly. Massive the largest fireworks display I've ever seen personally. And then Then I get back. I was supposed to be prepared a sermon, because the next day on July 5th I was preaching at I say preaching. I'm not technically a preacher. I'm not an ordained minister or anything. I give presentations, I should say, in churches all over the country on the founding of the country, faith of the founding fathers, that sort of thing. So I was doing that at my home church here in Fredericksburg, which is right next door to Constitution City. So I was supposed to be preparing for that, because I hadn't had a chance to even think about it until after our celebration was over, which was like 10 o'clock, I guess, 10:30, 11, something like that when we got done. But I could not take my eyes off of the Washington, D.C., party and fireworks display. So ours had been great. I mean, the music was awesome. I mean, I'm there with my whole family and 1,000 of our closest friends, and it was awesome. And then I get back to my little cottage here on the campus, and I start working on this sermon. But of course, you know, my social media feed's blowing up with all these amazing videos of what's going on in D.C. and the weather. You know, it delayed the deal in D.C. Probably some of you. In fact, I'd love to hear from you if you were at D.C. Or actually, let's do it this way. Call in and tell me about your celebration, wherever it was. If you were in D.C., I'd love to hear some firsthand stories of that. If you had a celebration at your home or wherever you were, I'd love to hear about it. 888-589-8840. Call in with those. 888-589-8840. But this D.C. fireworks show, the entire horizon was lit up. And it wasn't just like the entire horizon, like across the horizon you had fireworks all at the same time, like not one going over here and then one going over there. It was all at the same time. But then you go up a level, like there were multiple levels. So you're right on the horizon. You see this massive, just beautiful display of fireworks, and the camera shots from the World War II Memorial to the Washington Monument to all of it. But then you go up above that, and I don't know what the distance was, another 100 feet or whatever, another layer of fireworks. And then it was off the charts, folks. If you didn't see any of it, if you didn't watch it live, or you haven't seen clips, I'm assuming everybody listening probably did. But if you didn't, go look for that. Go search. Go watch on YouTube. Go to the White House website. Wherever you got to go, you have to watch at least part. I haven't got to watch the whole thing. I think it was 40 minutes. 851,000 or 841,000 shells. I don't know how many mortars that was, but they had to have melted down 10,000 mortars. I don't know. It was incredible. But why? Why would we go to all this trouble? Why would people be gathering all over the nation and in every community across this great country? Why would Washington, D.C. be lit up like that? What was so worth celebrating? What would be worth spending time, money, effort to fire off the fireworks, to have the party, to play the music, to do all the things that everybody did on Saturday? What makes it worth it? In other words, what I'm asking is, we were all waving the flag this weekend. Why is that flag worthy of being waved? Well, I can tell you, it ain't our soccer team. I know people are going to be mad at me now. I mean, they're probably going to call in with hate. There's some soccer fans out there that are the most hilarious tweet I think I saw this morning was, you know, the end of my 24 hours of being a soccer fan. So look, I'm sorry, soccer fans. Soccer's not even in the top five in American sports, and so even just to get into the top 16 for America was a big deal. If we had won that match against Belgium and made it into the top eight, that would have been just crazy. If we'd won the whole thing, what an embarrassment for Europe. I mean, Europe lives for soccer. It's like number 1, 2, 3, 4, 5, 6, 7, 8, 9. It's the top 10 sports in all these other nations. Here in America, of course, it's baseball, football, basketball. You know, I think even hockey's bigger in tech in America than soccer. Anyway, I'm sorry, soccer fans, but great for the American economy. Great to showcase America, to have the tournament here, and there's still lots of fun days to come. But that is certainly not what makes America great. It is not what makes us celebrate. We celebrate in America on the 4th of July every year, but especially here in the 250th, because of what the flag stands for, because of what Lincoln described the cause for which they gave the last full measure of devotion. If you take that, just lift that line out of his Gettysburg Address where he's talking about honoring those who made the ultimate sacrifice, and he says that's how. by having an increased devotion to the cause. So what we were celebrating is the cause. And there in the document that we're actually celebrating, 250th birthday of the Declaration of Independence, the birth of our nation, in that document, Jefferson says, we are declaring, that's the first paragraph, that's how the first paragraph ends, to declare the causes which impel them to the separation. The cause. What is the cause? The cause in America is life, liberty, and the pursuit of happiness, and that it comes from God, not government, comes from God, not our neighbors, that it's built on, as Jefferson said, we lay the foundation on such principles and organize the powers in such forms as shall seem to them the most likely to affect their safety and happiness. What are the principles? Truth. We hold these truths to be self-evident. Life, liberty, pursuit of happiness, the consent of the governed, the ability to alter or abolish government whenever we think it's in any way infringing upon those things. Man, this is this system, this longest living constitutional republic, this most incredible experiment in freedom the world has ever known. The best results that any nation has ever experienced in any category. You pick the category, whether it's prosperity and wealth, whether it's the ability to move yourself out of one level of the economy to another. In other words, that you can, whether you're born into abject poverty and can become the wealthiest person on the planet, or you're born into a wealthy family and able to multiply that, as Donald Trump did. You know, granted, he started with some, but man, look at what he did with it. Look at what his kids are doing with it. I think of families like my friends in Lockhart, Texas, the Black family, Terry and Patty Black, who have a barbecue joint there that their dad Edgar started, and they did well with for decades, couple decades, three decades, I guess. And then handed it off to their kids, and their three kids have now grown it, and you see Black's Barbecue in the DFW airport and all over the place now. You know, that's just a perfect example of the American dream. Is not, there's not one specific outcome for the American dream. That's why it doesn't say life, liberty, and property. So it's not just land, which is clearly a big part of it, but it's the pursuit of happiness, whatever it is that God put on your heart. That's the American dream. That here in America, whatever God puts in your heart, whatever the desires he put in your heart are, that you get to pursue that in this country. I mean, obviously, if it's not subverting the public order, I don't think God would put that in your heart anyway. But if you have an evil desire and you do something that's evil, that you don't have the freedom to pursue. We're going to shut you down on that. But that's why we have laws. It's what the system of civil liberty is all about. But within that, within those boundaries, God's boundaries, Zig Ziglar said, God's best blessings are found within his boundaries. So within those boundaries, recognizing, as Jefferson said, that the firm basis of liberty is a conviction in the minds of the people that these liberties are the gift of God, that they're not to be violated, but with his wrath, indeed, I tremble for my country when I reflect that God is just and his justice cannot sleep forever. And he was referring to slavery. And, of course, his justice came in a big way with the Civil War and the casualties and the price paid for slavery. And, of course, America was ahead of the game, ahead of almost every nation on the planet. First to ban the slave trade, fourth to ban slavery completely. I mean, so even when we do sin, when we do have a national depravity, there's a price to be paid for that. When we pursue holiness and pursue righteousness and pursue good things, then there's incredible blessings that come with that. And so whatever measurement you want to have, wealth, freedom, religious liberty, whatever it is, America has surpassed every other nation in the history of mankind. So we have much, much to celebrate. And I don't think the celebration's over. I don't think we stop with July 4th. I think it's the 250th is clearly July 4th, 2026, all the way through July 4th, 2027. So we have much celebrating yet to do. But as I will say for the millionth time, that celebration has to be informed patriotism, as Reagan put it, not just a renewed patriotism, not just a temporary patriotism, not just a patriotism because everybody else is waving the flag, we're going to do it. A patriotism born out of an understanding of who we are and what we have and why it's so special and how to keep it, how to preserve it, how to protect it. And we got a lot of that this weekend. We had, I think, I can't say perfect, I don't know, maybe it was. I felt like our celebration here at Constitution City was perfect. I think the D.C. celebration was incredible. I think the last few weeks, the state fair there, all those things, incredible. So as close to perfect as we could probably get, way, way better than if Donald Trump had not been president. Can you imagine the celebrations would all be drag queen story hours if Joe Biden had still been in the White House? Ugh, it would have been terrible. But because of Donald Trump's victory, because of the team that he put in place, because of the emphasis on a rededication to God, because of an emphasis on a renewal of the principles that made us great in the first place, a teaching of the Declaration of Independence principles, because of all that, it's been an amazing celebration. And there is much, much yet to come. All right, phones are already lighting up. Would love to hear your story of the 250th. What did you do on July 4th, 2026? I hope you remember it for the rest of your life. I hope you're able to tell your grandkids about it. I'd love for you to tell me about it today over the phone. So 888-589-8840 is the phone number. 888-589-8840. Share with me what you were doing for the 4th of July and for Independence Day. And we'll talk about some of the things that we were doing here at the campus and some of the things that came out of D.C., some of the things that are coming, some of the things yet to come. There's going to be a lot of cool stuff happening. Of course, don't forget Constitution Day coming up in just a few weeks, September 17th. We'll have some big celebrations then as well. So stay with me, folks. Rick Green, America's Constitution Coach. We are celebrating America's 250th birthday. 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
16: 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One of Satan's oft-repeated strategies is to dislodge God's people from his promises. The way that strategy is executed is to get us to focus on the current trial or problem to the exclusion of God's character, nature, and historical record. The key to overcoming that scheme is to acknowledge God in every circumstance. Acknowledge him in Scripture comes from the Hebrew word yada, which means to carry forward into every circumstance the full scope and weight of God's character and nature. The same God who has delivered us from the clutches of eternal darkness leads and guides us now by his Spirit.
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20: 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That's right, it's a Boston accent. And that's because I wanted to invite you to join Wesley and Walker Wildman, as well as yours truly, on a tour of my hometown of Boston this September. 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On Wednesday, we'll visit Paul Revere's house and learn more about his midnight ride to warn of the approaching British troops. Thursday, we'll go aboard the USS Constitution, which is docked in Boston Harbor. Historian Stephen McDowell of the Providence Foundation will be with us to point out spiritual significance. And this is just a brief sampling of the stops on our list. For all the information about our September Boston tour, visit tours.afa.net. That's tours.afa.net. And I hope to see you there. And maybe, just maybe, we'll park a few cars by Harvard Yard.
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15: Boston Harbor, huh? Park a few cars by Harvard Yard. I hope Boston had some good celebrations. You know, Massachusetts has gone so far left in its leadership, but there's still some great Patriots out there. I love going to, well, Boston. I love going to Lexington and Concord. Man, so many cool places to go. And there's still a lot of great Patriots there, but man, their government is crazy. Okay, so let's go to the phones. 888-589-8840. What did you do on July 4th, Independence Day, for the 250th birthday? Christy is up next. And guys, if you could patch her in, my call program just crashed. So, Christy, can you hear me?
0: I can hear you. Can you hear me?
15: Yes, ma'am. All right. What part of Texas are you calling from? Where'd you have your celebration?
0: Right in the heart of Texas, Belton, Texas, actually.
15: You're not far. We used to play baseball up there a lot with our homeschool team. So did you do your gathering in Belton, or did y'all go somewhere else?
0: It is in Belton, out by Cedar Ridge Park, Cedar Ridge, up by the lake on Belton Lake.
15: Nice. Yeah. What did y'all do?
0: So some of our family started the morning off in one of the largest 4th of July parades in the United States, to be honest with you, at Belton 4th of July Parade. We had over 200 floats and a great time at the parade. And then we all, as a family, join out at Cedar Ridge Park under one of the pavilions. And every year we go out there, we have a big 4th of July celebration with catfish.
15: Ooh, now that I would love. I would love to do that. We used to go fishing a lot. You know, I'm from Arkansas originally. I don't usually admit that on air, you know, because Texans don't usually admit when they're not from Texas. I'm an American by birth and a Texan only by the grace of God. But I have a lot of great family in Arkansas. And, man, yeah, that's good. So catfish, and you had – how big of a group did y'all have together?
0: Total, I think our head count was about 162.
15: Yeah, nice. Okay, what about fireworks? Did y'all do fireworks?
0: No, we usually disperse after our little patriotic program. Our patriotic program starts off with one of our veterans leading the flag parade.
15: Nice.
0: Each of the littles, they all get a flag, and they march around the pavilion, around all the people, with to the Stars and Stripes Forever song.
15: Oh, cool.
0: And then after that, we just have miscellaneous different songs that give all glory and praise to God.
15: Oh,
0: and
15: wonderful.
0: Thank Him for our freedoms and our United States. We'll share stories from the uncles. My grandfather was actually the oldest of 12, and there was only one sister. She was the second oldest. And so all of those boys had lots of kids, and that one girl had lots of kiddos.
15: So you guys have you have a God-honoring Independence Day, which is so important, because we wouldn't have this freedom if God hadn't given it to us. We started our big bash with a couple of worship songs as well, and man, I think that's absolutely the way to do it. Way to go, Belton, Texas. Christy, thanks for calling in. God bless you, and have a wonderful 250th for the whole of the next year. And if you didn't read the Declaration of Independence out loud at your gathering last Saturday, do it next year. Do it next year. It'd be a great time to do it.
0: Yes, sir. Thank you. God's blessings.
15: Hey, God bless you. Thanks for calling. Love it. Love it. Love it. All right, let's head to, since I mentioned being from Arkansas, Elsie is from Arkansas. Go ahead, Elsie. What part of Arkansas are you calling from?
1: South of Little Rock. Is this Rick Green?
15: It is. Are you like Mabelville? Or, well, south, I guess, would be where?
1: I talked to you before, and I'm about a mile from Chico Road.
15: You're kidding me.
1: I'm about a fourth of a mile from Green Road.
15: Oh, my goodness. You're right.
1: Right into Chico. Yeah.
15: I'm the Green that road was named at. Well, not me, but my dad. Yeah, so that's literally where I grew up. I spent the first 9 years of my life right there on Chico Road. Wow. Elsie, thanks for calling.
1: I could walk over there in 30 minutes' time from my house, but you're going to be surprised at what I tell you then.
15: Okay.
1: I was hoping it was you. Okay. About 3-4 miles from my house here on Hilaro Springs is Ivy Chapel Church, and it's Disciples of Christ. I grew up partly there and in another Christian church. I'm Baptist now. I tell people I used to be Christian, now I'm Baptist. But anyway,
5: on the 4th of July, I went by myself over to the church, the cemetery, and my great-great-grandmother, Rebecca Ivey, gave the land for the cemetery there, and the church was established in 1874. And it's a new church there, but it's the old church is still there. And I went out and decorated her grave because she was a direct descendant to one of the signers of the Declaration.
15: Oh, wow. No kidding.
5: Yeah, Arthur Middleton.
15: Yes, yes. So, he was... He was Georgia, right? Was he Georgia? Let's see. Arthur Middleton.
5: Yeah. No, he's South Carolina.
15: South Carolina. Okay, so he was one of the ones that got captured and held at St. Augustine.
5: 11. Okay, I didn't know where he was held, but I have a book that's got all of the signers and their history.
15: Yeah.
5: So I've learned something about him. And,
15: oh, that's
5: great. The Middleton Plantation, they ruined part of that. Isn't that something? You lived not too far from that yourself.
15: I love it. No, that's fantastic. I'll tell you a quick story. So I was in St. Augustine. I can't remember what we were there for, but I started studying a little. I found a historical plaque, and it was talking about the three signers from South Carolina being held there by the British, and so I started looking into it. And so apparently one of the Georgia guys, Bunton Gwinnett, he led an expedition to try to rescue them, and it failed. And the governor of Georgia called him all kinds of names, scoundrel and everything else. So he challenged him to a duel. This was about a year after the Declaration had been signed. They had a duel, and he died. They both shot each other in the leg, and he died of an infection. So one of the signers of the Declaration, as a result of a failed mission to rescue your ancestor, ended up dying in a duel a year later. So there you go. You learned something new today, or maybe you already knew that story. I don't know. But Elsie, thank you for calling in. That is so cool. She's right there where I grew up, just right there on Chico Road in Little Rock, Arkansas. Too cool. Okay, let's go to Scott in Tennessee. Scott, go ahead, man.
6: Good afternoon. First time caller. Good to talk to you. My dad, 82, knee surgery.
15: Hey Scott, you're cutting out, so I can't. I'm just getting about every other word. Try again. We'll try one more time. Nope. Now I'm getting nothing. We lost him. All right, Scott, try calling back when you get to a better signal. We'll be glad to take your call. 888-589-8840. I do have to say, so whether you got together and you had catfish, whether you got together and, you know, hot dogs and hamburgers and all that good stuff, whatever you ate, and whether or not you had fireworks, the fireworks fizzle. No matter how fancy they are, no matter how fun it is, no matter how amazing it is, and John Adams, you know, thought we should be doing all this on July 2nd, since that's when they actually voted for independence, but July 4th is when they got the final language of the Declaration of Independence itself, the document, and Jefferson and Secretary, I'm sorry, not Jefferson, John Hancock was President of Congress. Hancock and Secretary Thompson signed on the 4th, and that's why we celebrated the 4th instead of the 2nd, like Adams thought we would do. But regardless of fireworks, whatever else you had, the real issue now is, what are you going to do with it? What are you going to do afterwards? Will you give of your life, your fortune, your sacred honor in the same way that the Founding Fathers did? And if the answer is yes, how are you going to do it? That's the other thing you can call in with. Give me some action items on how you're going to spend the next year giving of your life, fortune, and sacred honor in the 250th to make sure that we give our kids and our grandkids the best chance possible at another 250 years. And every time I say that, I have to acknowledge, of course, if the Lord comes back, great. I know there's no, you know, America's not going to be here forever, and the Lord's coming back at some point. We just don't know when. He said no man knows the day, so hope he comes back tomorrow. Messes up all my plans, but he may not come back for another 50 years, 100 years, 250 years. Yes, I know lots of prophecies that are happening right now, coming true, and we're watching some incredible things happening, but we don't know. We just don't know. So I want to make sure I'm a good steward until he comes back. I want to make sure I obey his command to occupy until he returns. I hope you think the same way. And if you do, then what are you going to do to make sure that we hand this off to our kids and grandkids and give them the best chance possible for it to last another 250 years. Be thinking about that and give me some answers on that. 888-589-8840. But also just call in and let me know what you did for the 4th of July in your community or with your family. Next up is Jeff in North Carolina. Jeff, how'd you spend it?
7: Hot, first of all. but it was only about 90 degrees. Can you hear me?
15: Yes, but we were 98, I think. Okay. So go ahead.
7: Yeah, it was only 90 degrees at 10 in the morning when they began the...
15: Okay.
7: We do every year here. It was the 27th annual reading of the Declaration of Independence in front of the 1747 courthouse.
15: Oh, wow.
7: Over a green that's about four blocks long that ends at the water with three cannons and a, what do you call it? It's just basically a monument.
15: Yeah.
7: Joseph Hughes. And Joseph Hughes, as you probably know, not only was a signer of the Declaration, but was the leader of the North Carolina delegation and also started the U.S. Navy.
15: No, I did not know that part. So he started the Navy.
7: Yeah. He started the Navy. Died at 44 from basically the strain of everything that happened leading up to the Declaration and then also to the Constitution.
15: How long was that after, so if he was 44, how long was that after the Declaration that he died?
7: Very shortly.
15: No kidding. Okay,
7: no, he died shortly after the Constitution was signed.
15: So back up a second, because you caught me at the 27 years in a row. That's amazing. So you guys have already been doing the actual reading of the Declaration on the birthday of the Declaration. Not many people do that, and I've been trying to get everybody to do it this year, but y'all been doing it for 20. You were way ahead of me. Y'all been doing it 27 years?
7: Yeah, the Daughters of the American Revolution local chapter is called the Tea Party chapter because it is the group of ladies who, in 1774, organized a tea party and signed a notice to King George that they were not going to buy tea or any other British goods because they thought that he was a tyrant.
15: Wow. So, okay, and this is and they were from North Carolina.
7: Oh yeah, they all lived in Edenton.
15: And now where were the Mecklenburg call that?
7: That was nearby. Mecklenburg is not too far from us.
15: Okay.
7: But this predated that as well. This was the first female organized political demonstration in the colonies.
15: Cool. Okay, so 27 years of reading the Declaration. Tell me about the gathering. Like, was there a pretty good crowd? Did y'all do fireworks and stuff as well? Yeah. No, it was 10 o'clock in the morning, so I guess y'all just had the reading and then you marched down to where the cannons were?
7: Yes, actually, that is what happened. But before the reading, we had a gathering on the green there. They did some interesting stuff with getting some of the local folks to train like a militia. That was kind of fun. We got wooden guns handed to us. I remarked that they must have been donated by the North Korean Army.
15: That's good.
7: Then it was a very full celebration. It started, of course, with an invocation and a pledge and singing the Star Spangled Banner.
15: Oh, that's cool.
7: And this year we had a brass band, which was fantastic. They're just a group of about six guys, and they played all stuff from the 18th century.
15: Oh, so
7: wonderful
15: cool.
7: Music.
15: So cool. All right, man. No, go ahead. Sorry, I didn't mean to cut you off.
7: We had the head of the Historical Society in Edenton, which was the capital of the Carolinas colonies at one point, was in Edenton. And the historian pointed out that one of the reasons that we were doing this in front of that courthouse is, and he said, pointing at a window, he said, from that window right there, the first copy of the Declaration of Independence that made it back to Edenton was read aloud to the entire town. So,
15: wow, man.
7: They've been there a long time. But anyway, it's such a historic place. And then the whole day was full of all kinds of things and big fireworks at night, of course. But the Declaration was read by a retired senator, did a wonderful job. 2 years ago, the lady who was asked to do the reading decided instead she would just memorize the whole thing, and she did it from memory.
15: Oh, that's great. I love it. I had one of my students do that last year. He recited the whole thing. I did most of it this year, but then I had the scholars and some of the guests do all the grievances. That was great. We had them do them one by one. I'm going to have to go to break here, Jeff, but I was just looking up. So, yeah, Joseph Hughes secured the commission for John Paul Jones to be in the Navy. He presented the North Carolina's Halifax resolve to Congress in May of 76. He is the only signer of the declaration to die at the seat of government in Philadelphia at the age of 49 in 1779. And I guess I can't tell. It says the funeral was at Christ Church there. I've been there and seen some of the, I think Franklin and some others are buried there. I don't know if he's buried there. They probably took him home to North Carolina. But wow, what a cool signer of the declaration that we rarely talk about. Joseph Hughes of North Carolina. I'm so glad you called in, Jeff. Really, really good stuff, man. God bless you.
7: Thanks for what you do.
15: Have another great celebration next year.
7: We will.
15: All right. Thank you. That's Jeff from North Carolina. What a cool story. Joseph Hughes. You know, we should tell each of these stories. I know the Bartons, David and Tim, have a new book out on called Lives Forged in Sacred Honor, and it's about each of the 56. So I'm anxious to read that chapter on Joseph Hughes now as soon as I get my hands on a copy. They keep selling out, man. It's out on Amazon. I think they've finally got it restocked, but you can get it at wallbuilders.com as well. Quick break. I'm Rick Green, America's Constitution Coach. 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
3: Hello, Americans. I'm Todd Starr, and stand by for news and commentary next. A shocking number of Americans do not know what our founding fathers were declaring independence from in the Declaration of Independence. A new survey by Cato Institute shows nearly half of Americans and more than two-thirds of Gen Z don't know what America's 250th celebration commemorates. Nearly 60% don't know the main purpose of the Constitution was to limit government power. Gabriel Delaney is a history teacher at Franklin Road Christian School in Tennessee. He appears frequently on my national radio program. He places the blame squarely on the backs of public schools and also parents. He says many schools no longer teach American history or civics, and if they do, it's from the point of view that paints our founding fathers as domestic terrorists. All that to say, homeschool your kids, America. My new book is ready to order online. It's called The Golden Age, How Trump Saved America. Get a copy today. Good day.
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6: Welcome back to At the Core with Walker Wildman and Rick Green. I'm Rick Green, America's Constitution Coach. We are celebrating the 250th birthday of our nation and celebrating how we celebrate it. So in other words, whatever you did last weekend, I hope it was big. I hope you had a blast. I hope it cemented in people's minds, in your family, in your church, in your community, just how blessed we are to live in this nation. I hope you did something special. I hope you read the Declaration of Independence out loud. And most of all, that you were just grateful to the Lord for an amazing nation we live in, and that people rededicated themselves to preserving it for the next generation. Would love to hear your story of what you did last Saturday. Phone number is 888-589-8840, 888-589-8840, and maybe even what you have planned for during the next year, leading up to the July 4th celebration next year in 2027. What are you going to be doing to help preserve liberty? What are you going to do to give of your life, your fortune, your sacred honor? I suggest signing up at patriotacademy.com to be a Constitution coach and starting to teach what it is that we're actually celebrating. You don't have to know anything about any of this stuff. You just hit play. Let the videos do the teaching with myself, Tim Barton, David Barton, Charlie Kirk, Rabbi Daniel Lapp, and all kinds of other folks teaching in those courses. They are entertaining, educational, empowering, and inspiring. And it'll make people want to be a part of the solution. Okay, let's find out what other people were doing last Saturday for the celebration. Back to Texas. Steve in Texas, what'd you do for July 4th?
7: Well, the main thing is I went to hear Alex McFarland preach at Calvary Baptist Church here in San Angelo.
6: Not in San Angelo. Yeah, Alex was in San Angelo? Yeah. Are you kidding me?
7: Well, there's a pastor for Calvary Baptist Church, a little piano playing pistol of a pastor named Bobby Rogers, that somehow got him here.
6: Nice.
7: And he is an amazing scholar. Obviously, we listen to him.
6: Oh, that's a blessing, man. If you had Alex there, that's fantastic. So you got, you guys must have had a phenomenal service. Did he come in and do something with y'all on Saturday first, or was he just there for the Sunday morning services?
7: No, yes, they had an event at one of our at our indoor rodeo arena here.
6: Nice.
7: And you know, just the full deal. You know, the Declaration and the Constitution and all that. He is an amazing pastor. I mean, powerful, powerful, powerful.
6: That is great. I love it.
7: I think he's filling in for Todd Herman, so he's obviously I've listened to him, and it was just an unbelievable sermon about what he presented to try to get people warmed up. You know, we have the flags and, you know, they do the fireworks and this and that, but he took it to a different level.
6: That's great. So, oh, I love it. No, he's fantastic. And that's my old stomping ground, Steve. I don't know if you knew that. I lived in San Angelo for a few years, went to school at Angelo State University there.
7: Oh, well, yes, you're absolutely great. You know, that's what moved you on. When did you graduate?
6: I graduated from Angelo State in 91. So I did. I love San Angelo, by the way. Back then, how long you been there?
7: 70 years.
6: Oh, goodness. Okay. Well, so you definitely remember then. I loved Zentner's Daughter, Little Henry's, Mayhor Canadas. Oh, man, the food in San Angelo was fantastic. Last few times I've been through there, I think all of those places are, maybe Little Henry's still there, but I think Mayhor Canadas is gone, and I know Zentner's Daughter's gone. But
7: yeah, all that stuff's kind of drifted off. But yeah. And you probably realize that General Ronnie Hawkins, who retired as a 3-star with the Air Force, is now the president of ASU.
6: I did not know that.
7: And I was involved in local politics here for 31 years, and we shared a lot and met him before that. Deep, deep, deep Christian man. He has a ministry in Haiti.
6: Wow.
7: And so, anyway, it's a...
6: Oh, I'm thrilled to hear that. I'm thrilled to hear that. Yeah, I had a few run-ins with the president of the university when I was there. I ran the College Republican Club, and I had some complaints about all the scholarship money being given to Middle Eastern students that were not exactly assimilating to. So I've been on this bandwagon on immigration for about 35 years, but man, I do miss San Angelo. I mean, Concho River, I used to ski out at Nasworthy. I mean, that was just a wonderful, wonderful place. And it's a great, I mean, West Texas, people don't realize West Texas, that's the America that we think of when we think red, white, and blue America. You know, a lot of Texas has gone, you know, Austin, San Antonio, Dallas, gone the wrong way. But I love West Texas, and I think it's the backbone of our country. So God bless you for calling in, and tell your pastor I'd love to come out sometime and speak. I'd love an excuse to come back to San Angelo.
7: He's probably listening to this. So anyway, I hope he's not embarrassed about me talking about him being a little pistol, but he is.
6: I think that's great, man. We need more like him.
7: and I'll close with this. Evidently, you made an impression on what was going on, because there was a couple of local people that became president out there at ASU, and it totally changed their focus.
6: Oh,
7: now
6: great.
7: It's got the Kate Bailey Hutchinson Center for Cybersecurity and all of this things going on with Goodfellow Air Force Base, and General Ronnie Hawkins has had a amazing impact on this. So anyway, I think you'd be proud of your alma mater.
6: Oh, that's great. That's great to hear, man. I know when I was in the Texas House, Rob Janelle was still chair of appropriations back then.
7: Oh.
6: And I remember the Janelle Center got built after I left. I was already, you know, out of school there, so there was so many, you know, beautiful buildings that were added after I was gone. But man, yeah, that's great. Good news. I remember there was a couple years after that. Well, it's a couple years, I should say 20 years after that, there was a pretty strong Tea Party there in San Angelo, and pretty good Republican Club. I cut my teeth there, Steve. That's where, I mean, the first doors I knocked on were for, what was the guy's name that was JP and a commissioner candidate that I knocked on a ton of doors. That's how I learned to campaign, was right there in San Angelo.
7: Oh.
6: I think I lost you.
7: You didn't knock on doors for me, dude. That's how I started, was a JP, and then I became a commissioner. But
6: wait, what's your last name?
7: Floyd.
6: Steve Floyd. Man, that sounds familiar. When did you first go in?
7: 91.
6: Oh, my goodness. I bet I was knocking on doors for you. Wow.
7: And I finished up at the end of 2022 as the county judge. So,
6: Oh, my goodness.
7: But anyway, we would love to have you back. I think you would be quite pleased with what's going on here. I'm proud of my community. I really am. And there's parts of it, of America that I, you know, I'm getting a little concerned about, Lord, have you got this, or do you really have this? And, you know, he's kind of telling me, yeah, I got it. You just relax a little bit. So
6: he does. Now, don't relax. We got to press the gas, man. This is our chance in the 250th to really restore those principles. But you're exactly right. He's got it. Duty is ours. Results are God's. No doubt about it. Steve, God bless you, man. You made my day calling in.
7: You bet. And we will get you to San Angelo, I promise you.
6: You got it. I'd love it. You have a good one.
7: Thanks.
6: That's just crazy, folks. I get a call from where I was born and spent the first 9 years of my life, literally a half mile down the road, and then from San Angelo, where I spent my formative years in college and really learned. In fact, here I'll tell you the rest of the story to the audience. But if you want to call in and tell us your July 4th story, I'd still love to hear from you. 888-589-8840. But in San Angelo. So I got there. I'd already been doing some college classes while I was in high school, and I knew I wanted to try to get out of college quick. So I actually graduated high school in 89, and I finished my 4-year bachelor's of finance in just 2 years by taking, about 30 hours a semester. But I still had a blast. I still enjoyed San Angelo a lot, and that's where I started my literally cutting my teeth in politics. But when Desert Storm happened, So President Bush was in office, Bush 41, and, the whole Kuwait thing, Iraq going into Kuwait, and Desert Storm happens, and a bunch of my buddies were in the military, and they were, headed over there to fight. And I remember sitting around with the guys that I had started the College Republican Club with going, what can we do? We got to do something to honor these guys. And we just felt like, man, we're just sitting on our thumbs, going to class, whatever, and we're not, getting to go fight and be a part of the solution. And so we said, well, we'll have a candlelight vigil on campus. And so we put together this big event on campus. Several hundred people came out, had a candlelight vigil, and it was the first public speech I ever gave. And when the speech was over and the event was over, all these moms of these friends of ours that were over there fighting came up in tears thanking me for putting on this event and for my speech. And it was God's, I think it was God's way of telling me, this is what you're supposed to do. This is the gift I'm going to give you. And so after that, we put together a big march from the campus all the way to the courthouse steps. I forget how many miles it was, but we had thousands of people and flags and signs and everything else. It was huge. And I didn't go to class for those 3 weeks, man. We just did nothing but work on doing that event. And so the take-home message for me was, hey, if you skip class and actually go do something that matters, you can make a difference. Okay, that's not the best message to give to everybody, I know, especially for the college people out there. But for me, it was definitely formative. It was such a formative time. And it did. It became what I would ultimately do

0: when I'm doing a presentation, when I'm talking about the history of this country, or I'm challenging people to do the most with what they've been given, when I'm challenging them to give of their life, their fortune, their sacred honor, to pass this torch to the next generation, I feel God's pleasure. When I'm teaching young people especially, and I see their eyes light up, and I see the inspiration and the desire to make a difference, to not just be somebody, but to do something, I feel God's pleasure. And it all started right there in San Angelo. It started right there on the ASU campus, giving that speech that night of that candlelight vigil, and then doing that march to the courthouse steps. So, wow, Steve, thanks for taking me down memory lane today. Appreciate your call very much. Others, call in and let me know what you did on July 4th. We got a few minutes left. 888-589-8840. And Pat is up next in North Carolina. Back to North Carolina. All right, Pat, go ahead.
1: Hey, I just got in back from Philadelphia. I hope my phone doesn't die. I don't know what I do with my charger.
0: Well, let's give it a shot.
1: My family came from Ireland in around 1802. This is part of it I forgot to say. One of the children that was 12 got kidnapped. They have an exciting, crazy history. But anyway, we celebrated our 50th reunion on July 4th this year. And we have been doing the sites. My parents took us down there and told us the history for many years, you know. And it's just very exciting to be able to say that I'm from there and how much that, you know, we've appreciated it. And anyway, that's pretty much
0: Did you go back to Philadelphia for the celebration last weekend, or did y'all celebrate in North Carolina?
1: We celebrate every year. Now we celebrate northwest of Philly in a big area. I mean, I'm from one of 15 children. So we get together. We've been getting together for 50 years.
0: Wow. When you say northwest of Philly, are you talking like King of Prussia area or Valley Forge area? Where were you?
1: Kind of out rural near Allentown.
0: Yeah, yeah. Okay.
1: And I took my kids in. We took the subway to the train, and then we went in town and saw the sights just this past week.
0: I love it. I love it. Well, I was just out there in April. I took our scholars to Washington, D.C. and to Philly, and we had Independence Hall to ourselves one night for 3 hours and got to sign the decoration there.
1: Oh, my goodness.
0: But we also got to go to the Black Powder Tavern there at Valley Forge, and we had a special meal there. So there's just so much history there. What an amazing way to celebrate the 250.
1: Where was the what's the tavern that they used to meet after they would get together? And I heard it was very hot, so they had to shut the windows.
0: Yes, they did at Independence Hall. And then there was City Tavern, was right down the road from there, which just shut down during COVID. It was one of the casualties of COVID. I hated seeing that go. In fact, we had the celebration for my son and his wife for their engagement. They got engaged. He asked her to marry him in Independence Hall.
1: Cool.
0: So it was pretty cool.
1: Wow.
0: Pat, I'm out of time. They're about to cut me off. Thank you so much for calling in. What a cool way to celebrate. Of course, you know, doing the 250th, in Philadelphia, I mean, that's hard to top, to actually get to go back to where it all started, both the Declaration and the Constitution done right there in that room, in the assembly room of Independence Hall. That's why we're building Independence Hall at the Patriot Academy campus in Constitution City, Texas, because it's just there's no better way to capture what America's all about than to stand in the room to sign the Declaration, to talk about what they debated and how they came to the conclusions they did. And then, you know, not only in 1776 with the Declaration, but then fast forward 11 years to the Constitution. So that's why we're going to build that right here on the Patriot Academy campus. And folks can come from all over the country to study those things right here at our campus and then go back home and start a brush fire of liberty in their community. And I'm going to challenge you to do the same thing. Don't stop celebrating just because the fireworks have fizzled. Teach the Constitution to the people in your life. Teach the Declaration of Independence to the people in your life. You can become a coach at PatriotAcademy.com. Out of time for today. Walker will be back with you tomorrow. You're listening to At the Core with Walker Wildman and Rick.
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2: This is American Family News. I'm Robert Thornton. It's day four of a preliminary hearing in Provo, Utah, to decide whether there is enough evidence to try Tyler Robinson, the suspect accused of killing Charlie Kirk. During the hearing, a video of a police interview with Robinson's roommate, Lance Twiggs, was played.
3: Did you and he ever talk about politics?
4: He did more than me. I don't really keep up with politics very much. He'd usually talk about stuff he heard on the radio on his drive to work in like their work car, since it sounds like their whole crew went in the same car most of the time. But I wouldn't say super consistently, because it wasn't a topic I really contributed much on.
2: Attorneys for Kirk's widow, Erica, advocated for the full release of Twiggs' interview, while the defense argued it could taint a potential jury pool. Fox's Greg Palcott has more on U.S. operations against Iran.
5: CENTCOM saying some 90 sites were hit, including port cities along the Persian Gulf coast, an airport, and bridges further inland, the second night in a row of U.S. targeting. And that was followed again by Iranian strikes against U.S. military locations in three Gulf nations, Kuwait, Bahrain, and Qatar. Missiles and drones used in those attacks. All this disruption of the temporary ceasefire between Iran and the U.S. triggered by Iranian hits on three ships traveling through the Strait of Hormuz earlier this week. Iran thinks it still has control there.
2: President Trump has been voicing his frustration with Iranian negotiators, accusing them of lying and cheating. Sales of previously occupied U.S. homes slowed in June, but a key measure of home prices climbed to an all-time high, adding to prospective home buyers' affordability challenges. Home sales have been mostly hovering close to a 4 million annual pace going back to 2023, far short of the historic norm that is closer to 5.2 million. Dr. A.J. Nolte, associate professor at Regent University, joined Washington Watch to talk about the issue of Israel and the Trump administration.
6: I think we've seen a situation emerge where there are, for example, with respect to the Iran war, there are factions within the administration. One faction that is generally agrees with Israel that negotiations with Iran are not going to be successful and wants to take a tougher, more hawkish line. And the other, the sort of more dovish, that thinks that there's a deal to be had with Iran, and that faction, I think, sees Israel and Netanyahu as an impediment to that.
2: He said Trump sees that Netanyahu gives good advice.
6: You know, there's some erosion, I think, but I don't necessarily see things drifting away simply because Iran is going to do what Iran is going to do, and that validates the Israelis' arguments.
2: This comes as an AP NORC poll has concerning results of where some Americans stand on Israel. The death toll in Venezuela has climbed to more than 3,800 people in the wake of the two powerful earthquakes that struck the country. The earthquakes hit June 24th. The 7.2 and 7.5 magnitude quakes were among the strongest to strike Venezuela in more than a century and could be felt throughout the region. The Climate Prediction Center says El Niño continues and will strengthen through the end of the year. Matt Rosenkranz of the Climate Prediction Center made these comments on Fox Weather.
7: My colleagues here did a really full analysis, right? We've got that 81% chance of actually being in a very strong El Niño in October, November, December. So and the values that are associated behind that put us, you know, in the realm of 97 and 2015 as well. So, you know, more of that kind of seeing that very strong El Niño likely for this fall and winter.
2: Rosenkranz talked about how they calculate the forecasts.
7: The statistical tools that run off of the observed conditions in the Pacific, and then the modeling that we run, right? They all get mixed in basically equally when we do the final outlook for the seasonal hurricane outlook. We have, you know, the NMME that goes into the hurricane outlook, plus all the other models, about 200 model runs on that, right? But observations is only one. They all go in together.
2: During an El Niño, the southern tier usually sees a wetter winter. In the north, temperatures are typically milder with not as many snow days. And that is all our time for this version of the news. We invite you to see more news at AFM.net.
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9: Well, hey there, friends, and welcome to my favorite time of day, getting to spend time with you, prescribing hope for healthy families. And we have got an encouraging program ahead of you today. Today, we're going to dive into parenting, but this is really for anyone who is invested in children around you. And that should really be everyone, whether you're a grandparent, a teacher, a coach, an aunt, an uncle, just someone who is invested in kids in your community. All of us, we look at younger generations and we want children, and especially parents, we want our kids to grow into healthy, responsible, faithful adults who love God and serve others. That is the bottom line of what we want. Yet a lot of parents, and I'm right there with you, just feel defeated and discouraged and like we're losing ground. And we give this messaging to kids all the time that this is a terrible time to be alive. And culture is moving faster than we are. Culture is more intentional than we are. We talked about that in a lot of other context. And we know that algorithms, especially in the last couple of years, are just learning in dog years. They are so fast, and they are discipling our children before we even take our breakfast, honestly, because they're in social media and it rewards feelings over truth. Entertainment is normalizing things that scripture calls harmful, and we're sitting here giving this countercultural messaging, and we wonder, can we do it? Is it effective? Because we see all of the competing influences, schools and peers and influencers online and AI. And meanwhile, there's many Christian parents who are faithfully driving to church every week. They're taking their kids to youth group. They're volunteering. And secretly, we're kind of just hoping that's enough. But today's culture isn't merely influencing our children, it is actively discipling them. Technology is not neutral, especially when it comes to AI. AI is actively shaping our children's worldview. And the question isn't whether our children are being discipled or not, it is who is doing the primary discipling. And research continues to show that many young adults walk away from church after graduation. They leave their faith, they deconstruct. This is a fear that we have in our hearts as parents, and we wonder, what happened? What did I do wrong? But perhaps we're asking the wrong questions. Maybe the questions we're asking is what we should be asking even right now. Even before your children are born, what kind of 30-year-old disciple do I hope my child becomes? What is the long game here? And that shift in perspective is exactly what today's guest calls backward discipleship, starting with the end in mind and intentionally building toward it. It is not about raising perfect kids. It's not about seeing our kids as products to manufacture. It's about creating homes where our faith is authentically lived, where it is naturally discussed, where it is practice every day with grace and consistency and purpose. And today we're talking about how parents can become the primary disciple makers that God designed them to be, and how you can encourage the parents you know around you. And that may be one of the greatest gifts that we can give the next generation. Our guest today is Dr. Ron Hunter Jr. He is CEO of D6 Family Ministry and Publishing. He's a professor of discipleship and leadership at Dallas Baptist University, and he is author of the book Backward Discipleship. That's what we're talking about today. And his passion is helping churches and families rethink discipleship so children develop a resilient faith that lasts into adulthood. That is exactly what we want. Ron, welcome to the show. So glad to have you here. Thank you for spending time with us today.
10: Jessica, you set this up so well. I feel like I need to say very little. You hit the key question. We've got to think about that 30-year-old child, whether they're 5 or 10 or 15. And when we do that, it changes everything.
9: It does change everything. And you're right about, I agree with you. We are so like-hearted in helping families and looking at that 30-year-old child. Let's go back 30 years for you or so. I won't ask exactly how many years. Tell us a little bit about your faith story. How did you come to know the Lord, and how did he give you a platform for this kind of ministry to equip families to disciple their kids?
10: Oh, wow. I rarely get asked this question. Thank you for that. First of all, I grew up in a Christian home, and I felt the call that God was going to use me in some full-time Christian ministry early in my childhood, around age 12. But then I questioned it in my teenage years because I heard my pastor speaking. He was talking about all the things God had saved him from, you know, the bad. And I'm like, I don't really have that story. I kind of grew up in a good home. But then when I was 15, my parents divorced, and it was a quiet divorce. I didn't see it coming. And I think that laid a foundation by which today, when we think about home and family ministry and relationships, I think that's what drives me on that part. When I went away to college, I also joined the military. And there was a period of time where I thought God was calling me to be a chaplain. And so I got a chance to go do some really cool things just being a normal enlisted person. I went to jump school, nuclear, biological, chemical warfare school. I then got my commission after finishing at Vanderbilt's ROTC. And I thought, this is laying a great groundwork for being this chaplain. But then God closed the door. I tried to open it and God shut it. And you know how it is. We sometimes argue with God, but here's the bottom line. What I thought was my destination, God was using as preparation. And so God has woven together this ministry preparation, the military, and the various experiences. And your listeners know this. Your story sounds similar, just fill in different labels. And God weaves all of that together to help you be a better parent, a better grandparent, a better mentor. And that's the story. And so God allowed me to pastor for 11 years before coming to D6 Family Ministry, which is short for Deuteronomy 6, that passage where we as parents have some significant influence on our kids and our kids' friends. And we're to really be intentional with that throughout the week. That's what D6 is short for.
9: Ron, thank you so much for sharing your faith story. I love hearing that. I actually didn't know your story before you just shared it. And it is not lost on me that so often, so much of our passion for ministry comes from the broken places in our own life and the struggles that we have. And I think it's important for people to know, because they hear your credentials and your accomplishments and they're like, oh, this guy's got it all together. He's had a perfect life. And really, it's from those broken places that God loves to make beauty from ashes. So I'm so appreciative of you sharing that. And I know there's some people out there saying, oh, jump school, that, or and whatever else you said about bio, whatever, nuclear something, your cool factor, I think, just went way up, Ron, which I love. But, you know, one of the things that you said in your book that I've heard you say that I agree with so much, you said this: if youth are not being discipled intentionally, they're being discipled accidentally by culture. This is like the sounding alarm that I have been saying, like, we have got to wake up. We have got to be more intentional, because culture all around us is being so intentional. What are you seeing happen? You're in the midst of ministry leaders who are boots on the ground. You're like a commander in the military. What are you seeing in this fight?
10: Yeah, I wished I could tell you we were seeing the needle move in the direction that it should move. But unfortunately, in church, it seems like we keep doing what we've always seen done. And you know the definition of insanity, expecting different healthy results. And that's the way we kind of grow up in church. How we saw people teach is how we teach. You know, and we've compartmentalized the development, biblical worldview, our learning as disciples to only what happens at church. And we know every study, secular and Christian, shows the power and influence of what happens in the home, good or bad, as you know, Jessica. I mean, we have trauma in the home, but we also have we fall in love with sports teams in the home. We fall in love with hobbies or foods or ways of doing things. And that shapes our developmental years. And the question becomes, instead of, and there's not a parent out there that doesn't want the very best for their kids. So I want to really hasten to say, this is not intended to heap shame or guilt. I detest that motivation factor. What I am so far from being the perfect parent. There's so many things I'd wished I could go back and redo, having learned so many lessons along the way. But here's what I want to challenge the parents with. Instead of trying to hire or delegate out the very best experiences, step into that role and do it to the best of your ability. You know, I don't know algebra, but I want to step in and help my kids learn it to the best of my ability. So I can't help them with it, but I can sit next to them and watch a YouTube video or you know, look at the online helps that are in there. And we've got to do the same thing with the pain points of life as we kind of reflect what we're reading in Scripture as a way to go, let me encourage you based on how God's encouraging me. And it cascades or overflows from our lives into our kids' lives, our kids' friends, our mentors, our coworkers, you name it.
11: It's so true. And a lot of parents just feel overwhelmed at where to start. And I think another cultural force that's working against us, Ron, and I'm saying us because I'm a parent and I am certainly not perfect either. My kids would probably love to line up at the mic and tell you, oh yeah, I've got some stories.
10: That's right.
11: But you know, we don't find, it's not that we're sharing because, oh, we found the perfect way. We found the courage to say, no, it's not perfect, but here's hope and healing that we found. And one of the biggest challenges, I think, Ron, for parents is that we want immediate gratification. We want to see that kind of immediate feedback. We want to just input a little effort. We want to be like the little auto assistant on the bottom of the web page that says, how can I help you? Let me solve your problem in 5 minutes and then take a survey. That's how we treat our kids when they come to us. Like we just, we want that behavioral input right away so that we can have some reassurance of our own anxieties, thinking, okay, I must be doing okay as a parent. And you're presenting a pretty radical change from that. You're calling this backward discipleship, which is not immediate gratification. You started off talking about that 30-year-old. How can reframing our perspective to look at discipleship in a backwards way bring hope for today?
10: Yeah, so let me kind of back up for just a moment and kind of answer part of what I didn't answer in your first question there. Okay. I'm also seeing out there two-thirds, that's what the research is showing, 64% of the young people growing up in church, they're walking away from their faith. That's a Barna study. Lifeway has a similar study, Pew Research. Again, I begin in the book and I say, hey, I'm going to put on my light nerd hat and I'm going to just summarize these studies. I'm not going to get into nerd speak, but I'm going to show you the credibility of what's happening around us. That's the people who are in our churches, not the ones outside. That means we're producing twice as many prodigals as we are disciples, and we don't seem to be changing it. So the question to me is not talking about the two-thirds who are walking away. It's about the one-third who stay. And we ask the question, what were the influences in their life that caused them to stay? That becomes the backward planning or the title of the book, Backward Discipleship. If we know what caused the one-third to stay, and we started becoming more intentional when they're in their childhood, their middle school, their teenage years, we should be able to move the needle and change that two-thirds, one-third stat. And so backward discipleship is looking at the end in mind and asking what goes into the stickability of our kids sustaining their faith into adulthood to where it's not borrowed from mom and dad. It's not forced to be obedient because I'm in their home. It's, I want to love Jesus Christ. I want to make the right decisions. I have a built-in ethical meter that comes from scriptural values, and I know why I believe it. I don't just know what I believe. But we've got to be intentional. We can't be the two-hour parent. As you said, we can't just, that would be a great book title. It wouldn't contain any content. But, you know, we don't get to turn off the parent title once we become a parent. I mean, we get a brief weekend when they go to grandma's house, you know, in that. But the truth is, we're always a parent. And
11: it's being intentional. We've just got to be intentional. Yeah. I think so often, Ron, we're just apathetic and we don't understand. We're overwhelmed. Yeah. So we just kind of hope that everything's going to go okay. We're already at our first break. But the encouraging news for you who are listening is that this is not what Ron and I are talking about, is not adding more activities to an already busy family schedule. It is about a perspective shift. And when you know where your head is spiritually, it's going to impact the way that you make your decisions and your accountability partners in that

0: are going to be your credit card and your calendar. Where are you spending your time and your money and your effort and your intentions? After the break, we'll talk about some things that build resilient faith and why some long-held assumptions about spiritual growth might need to change. I'll be right back with Ron Hunter Jr.
1: During hurricane season, forecasters urge people to prepare for the coming storm. But before the worst storm in human history gets even worse, God himself will pause to protect his people. In Revelation 7, between the 6th and 7th seal judgments, God sends an angel to mark 144,000 Jewish servants. The tribulation is about to get even worse, and God's move is to protect his own. That's how God works. Before judgment falls, he identifies those who belong to him. He did it in Egypt with Passover blood. He did it in Ezekiel's vision when an angel marked the faithful in Jerusalem. And he'll do it again at the end of the age. Are you safe from the coming storm? Don't wait to find out whose you really are. This is Tim Moore, wishing you Godspeed.
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3: Hello, this is Ed Vitagliano, co-host of Today's Issues on AFI. That's right, it's a Boston accent. And that's because I wanted to invite you to join Wesley and Walker Wildman, as well as yours truly, on a tour of my hometown of Boston this September. A few highlights from our week-long itinerary include the Plymouth Plantation on Tuesday, where the Pilgrims settled. On Wednesday, we'll visit Paul Revere's house and learn more about his midnight ride to warn of the approaching British troops. Thursday, we'll go aboard the USS Constitution, which is docked in Boston Harbor. Historian Stephen McDowell of the Providence Foundation will be with us to point out spiritual significance. And this is just a brief sampling of the stops on our list. 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And I hope to see you there. And maybe, just maybe, we'll park a few cars by Harvard Yard.
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0: Welcome back, friends. That is Your Ways Better by Forrest Frank. And I hope that gave you a little bounce in your step wherever you are. Maybe some of you are doing the motions to that. That would not be me. I'm not good at that sort of thing. But hey, if you're doing a praise dance, you go on. I applaud it all the way. And today I am really grateful for my guest who's joining us, Ron Hunter Jr. He's the CEO of D6 Family Ministry, author of many books, but the one we're talking about today is called Backward Discipleship. If you look on the cover here, the B is backward there. I think that was intentional. And we're talking about how many families are outsourcing, unintentionally, outsourcing their primary role as disciplers. And there are families who equate spiritual maturity with how much you're going to church or how many Bible camps your kids are going to or youth group participation. These things are wonderful gifts, but they are not the ultimate predictors of lifelong faith. Ron was just talking about the research that we know pretty well the state of affairs that's going on. And so we're talking about what can actually help children develop a faith that survives college, that survives culture, and that thrives into adulthood. And Ron, one of the things that you said is the starting point is the end. How can parents understand that backwards kind of thinking?
1: Yeah, I think it's more intuitive than we realize. I mentioned earlier that I learned this in the military. It's backward planning is what the military calls it. You start with a mission, work backwards to where you are today, from supplies, rehearsal, weapons draw, you name it, everything. But we understand it too, because when I was looking at my calendar, I always look at my calendar the night before I go to bed, and I think through, what am I going to wear? And I actually hang it on a certain place in our closet, and I think through and get my mindset ready for the next day based on the flow and the activities of the day. Even my granddaughter, who was 4 when I was writing the book about 18 months ago, I was staying with her while my daughter and son-in-law went on a date. And my daughter said, hey, Kinsley understands her bedtime, but she told me what it was. She said, but ask her, she should have it. And so when we got done eating, we had played, we had read, we'd had some fun times. I said, okay, it's bedtime. And I took her by the hand. We're walking upstairs. And I said, Kinsley, I said, what do you do before you sleep? And verbatim, she said this. She rattled it off like a pro at 4 years old. She said, Granddaddy, I do bath time, then pajamas, brush my hair, read my Bible story, pray, turn off my light, then I sleep.
0: Oh, that's
1: and
0: precious.
1: She knew the order to that. She didn't say, and some random. She knew the sequence. And we do too. If we showed up for a vacation and we didn't make reservations, we showed up and said, hey, I want a seat on that flight. Oh, sorry, we're booked. I mean, we do advanced planning. We reserve seats. We pack certain things into the suitcase based on whether or not we're going to the beach or to the mountains or on an Alaskan cruise. That suitcase gets different items packed in based on what we think will happen at the end when we get there. Now, here's my challenge to the parents and grandparents and the mentors listening. What do we need to pack into our kids' proverbial suitcase when they're 4? When they're 14, when they're 24, when we're in a different season, and there are 5 things that rise to the top. I mentioned we studied the research, and there are 43 studies that I summarized with a 1-paragraph summary. There were 17 themes that rose to the top from those 43 studies. And when we ask that question, what calls the 1/3 to stay and the end? There were 5 characteristics commonly discussed among those new young adults who stuck with and were resilient with their faith. You want to jump into them?
0: Yes, I do. Don't leave me on a cliffhanger. What are they?
1: Okay. Let me rattle off all 5, and then we can camp out where you'd like to camp.
0: That's great.
1: Bible engagement, okay, which is consistency in Scripture. It anchors our beliefs. Number 2, we need conversation or faith at home, okay? Parents are the number 1 influencers. We cannot ignore that. Number 3, mentors who matter. Not every child has a parent who's a Christian or a believer. And the ones who do, they don't all step into those conversations. So we've got to have mentors. Number 4, we need to teach our kids how to share their faith, share Christ with their friends, coworkers, and whomever. And number 5, teach them to volunteer at church. Regardless of age, there's always something we can do. So why don't we jump into the first one, or does another one resonate with you, Jessica?
0: Actually, yes. I feel like you've just given me like five little gifts that I can open, and I'm going to choose, Ron, what's in box number four, actually. That's where I want to go. Since you gave me the opportunity, I'll take it. How to share their faith. This is one of the most common things that I hear from kids and from parents that's really hard to do, and the main barrier that I see, Ron, is a lot of fear. Because of cancel culture, because of hostility towards traditional Christian values, there are kids who want to share their faith who maybe, I'm not even talking about evangelism yet, I'm just talking about just living out their faith in a loud way, like, you know, living by their values and articulating that. It's so hard to do that. What do you see as the biggest barriers to kids sharing their faith? And how can we, as parents, as grandparents, as mentors, help them overcome that to live loud in their faith and share it with others?
1: The biggest barrier is the lack of Jesus Christ being real in our kids' lives. And if it's not real in their lives, it's typically because Jesus isn't real in our lives. We attend church. We don't belong to church. Our Christianity isn't authentic. It's a community club aspect to what we do. When we are a fan of the University of blank football, whatever that you fill in the blank, we talk about it. We wear the apparel. It oozes out of us. When we have a hobby we love and we love going and playing or doing, we talk about it. We make time for it. Question is, does our kids, according to Deuteronomy, according to Ephesians 6, according to Psalm 78, Do they see Christ being important in the decision-making of our lives? Do they see scripture just sprinkled throughout conversation? So here's what I would advise when we think about sharing our faith. It doesn't mean grabbing a megaphone and being an obnoxious person sharing our faith. When we share our faith and we let people know, hey, church is important to me. Jesus Christ is important to me. Now we're on record. And it changes how we should act in front of our friends. So we don't laugh at the same jokes. We don't pick on the weak child in the classroom, or, you know, we don't look like the person who's a non-believer. And so when people notice that we're a little bit different, and hopefully we're doing things with excellence, they go, you're different. Why? And we can just step into that and say, hey, I just think that we need to make good decisions that are unselfish. Unselfish, why? And you just get to keep answering questions. Now, here's the thing that's important. When you're a young child, I don't care what grade you're in, fifth, ninth, you're going to get questions from your friends you cannot answer. And as moms and dads, we need to tell our kids, hey, don't make up an answer. You're going to ask me questions, and I'm not going to make it up if I don't know the answer. Just say, hey, I don't know that, but I'm going to find out and get back to you. And then you come home and you ask mom and dad, and what's it going to do? It's going to take us back up to the number one item, Bible engagement, because we're going to go look for answers in Bible engagement. I mean, here's a common question that has popped up with this one. How can a loving God allow two nations to be at war and innocent women and children are bombed and they die? How can a loving God allow X? Man, what fifth grader is going to have an answer for that one? They're going to come ask their youth pastor, their parent. And it's going to allow that cyclical, hey, let me go back to the Bible. Let me have a conversation faith at home. And the other ones are going to be reinforced that we've already articulated. And then they're going to be able to go back and go, hey, here's what I'm finding out. And what are we going to do when a child asks the question of mom and dad or youth pastor? We're reinforcing their apologetic understanding of scripture, how to defend their faith. This builds resiliency so much. So here's the thing, you model it and wait for a question to come along. You don't have to grab the megaphone and just shove it down somebody's throat. That's not what we're discussing here. It's modeling Jesus Christ to where people go, huh, why do you do that? And then we step into the answer.
0: You know, I was talking to a guest earlier in the week, Anna Avila, who was talking about living a life in devotion. And she was talking about how we have Bibles everywhere. We have so much access to Bibles. And this goes back to box number one, which you proposed first. They tie together so beautifully, Ron. I do think that we have more access to the Bible than ever, but less engagement with the Bible than ever. We have such temptations to go scripture light. Like the scripture that we read may be the cover of an Instagram story or, you know, the top of a devotional that maybe you look at really quickly. But it does all go back to the Word of God, Ron. God has given us everything that we need. I see so many parents who are so overwhelmed in this culture and think, yeah, the Bible seems so ancient and out of touch. But when you look at the principles that are there, God has given us everything we need. And one of those simple things that we can do is go back to the Word of God. The Word of God is living and active, and it will live in our kids' lives. It will speak to them. The Holy Spirit will bring to mind God's Word. It will give them more encouragement than I ever could. One of the most common examples I give is, you know, as a mom, as a nurse, when my kids are afraid, I say, don't be afraid. I'm here. I'm not going to leave you. That's okay. I mean, that's a good thing. A good mom should say that. But if I also say, God has not given you a spirit of fear, but a power and love and a sound mind, that is way more powerful than any feeble reassurance I can give. So let's go back to box number one, Ron, and then I want to talk a little bit more about that resilience. But talk about Bible engagement. It seems so simple. People want the life hack. This is it. This is the ultimate life hack.
1: It truly is. And here's the thing. I'm not a fan of, hey, you just checking the boxes that you've done it. You know, I do think everybody should read the Bible through, but I don't care how long it takes you to do it. And I also recommend, if you're listening and you may say, hey, I've never done that before, do not read it through Genesis to Revelation. Read it chronologically. And you say, how does that? Just Google chronological Bible reading plan. They're free. You download them and just read it. And the story makes more sense than the categories that the books are put together. And we won't chase that rabbit. But here's what I found interesting, Jessica, in the research. What caused the resiliency with Bible engagement is how many times made a difference in the person's life each week. You know what the number was? It was surprising to me. 4. Wasn't 7? Wasn't 6? And the ones who did it 5, 6, or 7 times, it was marginally different. It did not have any more effect than a person who read it 4 times a week. So I don't need you to have guilt or shame because you're like, man, I missed a day. Who cares? I just want this to be a pattern. Maybe your Bible sits beside your bed and when you wake up, you pick it up. Maybe you pick it up before you go to sleep. I'm a late night Bible reader. I'm not an early morning person on that, okay? but find a place that you can engage scripture. And in chapter 9 of Backward Discipleship, we talked about how to help kids share their faith. And we want to build a biblical worldview. I listed about 50 passages of scripture that you really need to have conversations with your kids. Or they might be scripture verses they need to memorize. And so just work through those. And if I were a parent, I'd make sure I'm reading one of those once a week and somehow praying, saying, God, let me work this into a conversation. Because Deuteronomy 6 is about, hey, when we get up in the morning, when we go by the way, when we... And when we think about in our daily lives, that means, hey, when we send them out the door, if we're sending them to a school bus or carpool ride, pause and go, hey, how can I pray with you today? And they'll tell you, hey, I've got a test or I'm trying out for this. And what it's going to do is it's going to build a bridge to their heart that you care. And it's going to open up an opportunity that evening to go, hey, how did so-and-so go? Hey, mom remembered, dad remembered. They actually care. And so then we get a chance to coach when things don't go the right way. And when we're reading that passage of scripture, God and the Holy Spirit are just going to bring that back around and go, hey, here's something I read. Will you open up your phone and click open this scripture and let's read this together. And you'll already have it fresh on your brain and you're instantly being able to connect. Now we're having faith conversation, Bible engagement. We're sharing our faith and we're mentoring even though we're a parent in that moment.
0: Well, you've mentioned this word a couple of times now, Ron, of resilient. These practices make resilient disciples. And we've had a lot of conversation about resilience in a child psychology sense. And as I'll quote you, I won't chase that rabbit too much. But the bottom line is we need to create kids who are resilient disciples. They live in cancel culture, Ron. They think they make a mistake and their life is over. They think that they mess up on their spiritual disciplines and they stop reading their Bible. They stop going to church. They make a poor choice. And then all of a sudden, like, that's it. They're rejected. That's it. But we do need to normalize the concept of we are sinners, all have sinned and fall short of the glory of God. I think give kids a path back to grace. We're coming up on our next break, but give us just a minute or so introduction to what you view as a resilient disciple.
1: I here's how I would say this. I always told our kids, my goal for you is to help you make wise spiritual decisions. That means you're going to make decisions that blow it. You're going to make the wrong ones. But we're going to talk about it. We're going to coach it up. And there are four C's that I think parents need to recognize. They're the four seasons of the child development, and we've got to treat each one differently. Maybe we can talk about those on the other side.
0: I would love that, because what I see, Ron, is it's really important for parents to know that faith is not formed through those occasional inspiration or through those big life moments, you know, those big movie moments. Yeah. It really grows through rhythms that are repeated and consistent, these ordinary moments that are around dinner tables and car rides and all of these, you know, just things, sports practices where honest questions take place, just like
1: That's
0: you described.
1: Right.
0: So when we come back, we'll talk about those four C's, the four seasons, and we'll talk about parents who may just feel overwhelmed or maybe inadequate and discover why they are far more influential than they realize. We have some real hope and help coming to you. The book is Backward Discipleship by Ron Hunter Jr. You need it, and you need to come back after this break. We'll see you in just a minute.
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4: 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Episode 9 of AFA at Home, One Nation Under God, celebrating America's 250th anniversary. That's our theme. That's our title and subtitle for this video session. Coming out very soon for you. Stay tuned on July 4th, 2026, on America's 250th birthday. We're going to release this video. 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

Okay, here's an assignment for you, if you will. I want you to take some time and think about a getaway that gives you a chance to get together with other people of faith, deepen your walk with God, and make new friends, all while enjoying the Creation Museum and the Ark Encounter in Kentucky. I'm talking about joining AFA at the Ark, October 29th and 30th. This is a great opportunity to break away from the grind of everyday life and draw closer to God through special presentations from Patricia Engler and Brian Osborne of Answers in Genesis. It also includes entrance to the Creation Museum on Thursday and the Ark Encounter on Friday. Friday's dinner includes a panel discussion with Tony Battagliano, Walker Wildman, and Wesley Wildman, Vice Presidents of American Family Association. This is an event that can fill up quickly, so hurry to afa.net/events to register for AFA at the Ark 2026. afa.net/events, and we'll see you at the Ark.

0: Welcome back, friends. That is If the Lord Builds This House by Hope Darston. That's exactly what we're talking about today. And it's such a great hope for us. There is not pressure for us to build our own house in this world of image crafting where kids are told to make something of themselves and they're pressured to come up with this image for the world that's going to be marketable or celebratable. That's not even a word. I just made it up. But that is the pressure that we feel. It is all the Lord. And joining me today for such a great conversation is Ron Hunter Jr., author of many books. This latest one we're talking about is Backward Discipleship. So many convicting truths in this. And I've been talking for a long time now, almost a year, about calling parents to be intentional, to wake up, to disciple their kids, to not outsource it, to not let apathy rule the day. We've got to wake up and we've got to invest. And Ron has given us so much encouragement in that. And Ron, before the break and during the break, you and I were talking about the four C's that match the four seasons of parenting. This is some good stuff. So lay it down for us.
1: Absolutely. You know, you mentioned intentional. God is calling us to be intentional as parents, not perfect. So please, parents, don't let Satan not let you lean into a moment just because you're worried you're not going to get it right. If you have teenage kids, they're going to roll their eyes, but lean in anyway, okay? Whatever that is. So the four C's, real simple. There are four seasons that our kids go through. And our parenting style needs to change with each season. From birth to age two, we are in the caregiver role. Our kids cannot walk. They cannot eat for themselves. They cannot change themselves. We do everything for them and we lean in. But one thing they're getting from us is that nurturing, that love, that touch, that acceptance. And that's an incredibly developmental time in there. But if we stuck with that time and we tried to continue to do everything for them while they're five, six, or seven, society as a whole would look at us through a really unique lens. So thank goodness we transition. At age two until about age 12, we move from caregiver to cop. And what we're doing is we're reminding our kids that they live in community and there are expectations and boundaries and, for lack of a better word, rules and consequences when we violate those boundaries. So we're teaching them right and wrong. We're teaching them to play well with others. Remember that phrase on the report card we got from our teacher, plays well with others. And we learn to use inside voices and outside voices. This is that formidable area where we are playing cop and there will be consequences. It might be a stern look. It might be, hey, we've got to go to timeout. Whatever your parenting style for the consequences, I would implore you to remind yourself that the word discipline at its root word is disciple. It's not intended to be punitive. It's intended to be corrective. So while there's a punitive element, the goal is not to hurt. The goal is to correct, redeem, which is what Jesus models for us. So at age 12 until age 18, we transition from, let's go back, caregiver, cop, and now into coach. Here's the deal. I mentioned earlier in the broadcast, our goal is to help our kids become wise spiritual decision makers. If you as a parent continue to make all the decisions for your child, when are they going to learn to make them for themselves? You've got to start to give them choices along the way. And the further up these seasons they go, the more we should be giving to them so that when they make the wrong choice, they make it under our roof, in our presence, in a way that we can help correct and fix. So when our kids were in that cop mode, when we would go on vacation, we would give them souvenir money. And I realize we're in a less cash world, but the goal was we gave them money they could spend and they didn't have to ask. They're like, hey, I want this. And we wouldn't say no, because if they had it, they could spend it. Our daughter, after the first gas break, half of her money would be gone buying the trinkets in that, you know, the store.
0: There's always one.
1: There is one. And then we get to our destination and we're at the museum or the zoo or whatever. And our son goes, oh, I want the giraffe T-shirt. And my daughter goes, I don't have enough money, Dad. And the tears start flowing. And I look at her and say, I'm sorry. She has to learn that I can't come in and rescue her bad decision making. What's beautiful about that, Jessica, is our kids are over 30. They've never once asked for money. They manage money better than my wife and I did at their age because we decided to lean in and do what our parents didn't do. And we helped them with that. And so when they get to that coach stage, now we've got to realize that they are some distance away. They're spending more time at school, after school, extracurricular activities, church outings, and they're not directly under our supervision. Think about it this way. A coach in any sport during rehearsal can be on the field showing that athlete how to pass whatever the sport is, how to make the play, and be right there shoulder to shoulder with them modeling, showing. But when game day comes, that coach has a box, has a line, and they can only observe from a distance. That's how parents feel with teenagers. We prepped, we've done it up close, but then they leave and go out and do something for the day or the evening or a long weekend, and we can only watch from a distance. They're going to get many things right, but they're also going to blow it. Don't bench them, coach them, put them back in the game. That's really important. I always ask the question when I'm speaking to groups, why is it that we parent our kids more harshly than our Heavenly Father parents us? He unconditionally loves us and wants to see us be corrected, but in a way that lifts us back up and gives us another chance. And we can't keep reminding our kids what they did wrong. We got to give them the aspiration for what they can do very well. And then when they cross age 18, like it or not, we no longer have any authority over them, but hopefully we still have some influence over them if we have connected with their heart during those rhythms and routines that we talked about early, the car rides, the dinner table conversations. When we've leaned in on those moments, we typically have earned the right that when they call us and they go, Dad, Mom, I don't know how to buy insurance. Can you help me with this? Hey, Dad, Mom, we're bumping into a problem and here's where we need your counsel on. I'd rather them come back to us than just going to AI or Google solely and letting the culture. And if you've built that relationship, they will. So let me hit one barrier that I think a lot of parents are probably going, man, I'd love to have a conversation with my kids, but every time they get in the car, they got their earbuds in or they're on their mobile devices or whatever. Here's a game that we taught our kids, and I talk about this in the book. Teach your kids to play the tennis ball game. The tennis ball game is a metaphor for toss them a question, let them answer, and you teach them to toss you back a question. Most kids have never been taught to be good conversationalists. And so it can start with, you know, high, low. What was the high part of your day? What was the low part of your day? I actually prefer the one that deals with emotions, mad, glad, sad. What made you mad today? What made you glad today? What made you sad? Typically, the emotions are the buttons that are pushed that causes our kids to respond a certain way. And if we can hear those moments and help them process them and talk about, okay, if this were to happen again next week, how should we respond? And they can talk about events that happened to other friends of theirs in school the same way. But here's what we're doing. We're going back to those faith forging five that we talked about earlier. Mm-hmm. We get a chance to lean in and sprinkle in scripture. We get to have those faith at home mentoring moments. We get to share our faith. And we just step into that moment with them to help them understand and process to build a biblical worldview. I'll say this, and you take it from here. Okay. Kids are crying out for leadership, but it's called parenting.
0: Mm-hmm. Oh, I agree with you so much. And that's such a great framework. Caregiver, cop, coach, consultant. And I want to go back to coach for a minute. You threw in a lot of sports analogies, which Ron, my husband thinks there's no life problem that can't be solved without a sports analogy. But let's talk about that coach, because you did use some analogies in there that were really great. And I want to wade into some territory that might step on some people's toes, because I think that here in America, you look at the World Cup, you know, furor that's going on, just the frenzy, right? We love sports. And there are parents, as parents, sometimes we can be more invested in their actual athletics and coaching them. And maybe that's sports, but maybe that's also other competitive things. Maybe it's competitive athletics or whatever it is. And of course, we see the sports landscape changing so significantly with the changes in the NIL, the name, images, and licensing rules that have changed earning potential. Can you talk about a reframe of looking at coaching their discipleship journey and making sure we're prioritizing that over maybe making our kids, coaching them in skills that are going to make them marketable and profitable? And I know it's a tough, sensitive place to wade into, but would you step there for just a minute?
1: Yeah, I think first and foremost, and let me say quickly, we are a sports family. We did soccer. That was our thing. We tried baseball early. We didn't care for it. Our kids, we did soccer. That was our thing. We tried baseball early.

0: sport helps us develop in life. If you're doing sports because you have this ideal dream that your kids are going to go on to play professional, just remember the likelihood of that is very similar to a lottery ticket winning. Okay? So we do it for the right reasons, the balance that we have. But here's what I often see parents do. They send their kids off to college, or maybe their kids moved out and they're heading to trade school, or they moved into their own apartment and they're ready to tackle life. And walking into their empty bedroom the first time after they're gone is really hard. And if you've not been there, just wait. You'll look around the room and you'll be flooded with memories, and they will be good ones. And then there'll be memories that'll go, man, I wish I'd have done that. Remember, you're not going to get it right every time. It's okay. But I remember going in and finding the cleats in the closet. And the cleats in the closet still smelled of sweat, still had some mud caked around the cleats on the bottom from the muddy soccer fields that we were on. I remembered all the time and the energy that we poured into it. We sat on the sidelines and we screamed. I coached different seasons. And there were medals on the shelf that they had won and trophies sitting there. And then I asked myself, we poured a lot of time and energy into what is represented in those cleats in the closet. Did we also pour time and energy into developing them as disciples? I'm not saying you got to pick one or the other. I'm saying you've got to balance the discipline of sports with discipleship with Jesus Christ. Think about those cleats in the closet. They'll sit there forever. But a well-developed disciple who's falling in love with Jesus Christ with resilient faith through intentional moments is going to last them a lifetime.
1: No, you're going to get me, Ron, because I've had three kids go off to school and launch so far. And man, you're right. Buckle in. It is so tough. And another thing, and that was such a wise word of advice. And one other thing that we had talked about even during the break was staying too long in that cop stage. And what I had shared with you is that I see parents staying in the caregiver, the cop, because you get that instant gratification, that instant feedback. Like, caregiver, oh, you're the sun, moon, and stars, and I love you, mommy. I love you, daddy. You're so amazing. And then all of a sudden, even in the cop, it's like, well, at least I have control. Like, they may be mad at me,
0: That's
1: but
0: right.
1: at least I can tell them what to do. Coach is where you step into trusting the sovereignty of God. And you know, this has been a really tough lesson for me, Ron, because I think, okay, I know all of these things. I've journeyed as a mom. I've learned a lot. I have these professional skills. I have this experience. It doesn't give my kids some sort of magical immunity that now they're sinless creatures. Like, that's not going
0: that's
1: to
0: right.
1: happen. We are not perfect parents. We will not have perfect children. And Ron, you have given us so much encouragement, but there is so much more encouragement in your book. If you're wanting to say, if that's you out there who's saying, yeah, I want to be intentional about discipling my kids, this is a great resource to pick up, Backward Discipleship by Ron Hunter Jr. I encourage you to do that. And remember, we cannot control every influence that our children will encounter in this world, but we can control the atmosphere of our homes. We can model authentic faith. We can open God's word together. We can ask good questions. We can admit our own failures. We can extend grace, and we can keep pointing our children back to Jesus. The question is, what kind of home are you going to have? You have a home where you are intentionally discipling your kids. That's the invitation. And as you ponder it, I pray, as I always do, the Lord will bless you and keep you and make his face shine upon you. I'll see you tomorrow.
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0: It's day four of a preliminary hearing in Provo, Utah, to decide whether there is enough evidence to try Tyler Robinson, the suspect accused of killing Charlie Kirk. In a recorded interview played in court, Robinson's former roommate Lance Twiggs described the moment he asked Robinson if he had carried out the shooting.
1: I just asked him in person if what he said was true the night before, and he said it was. I started crying a little bit and said he wishes he hadn't done it.
0: Twiggs spoke to authorities on September 12th, 2 days after Kirk was assassinated, while speaking to a crowd of thousands at Utah Valley University. He also spoke with authorities again on April 20th. The U.S. launched new airstrikes against Iran early today, hours after President Donald Trump said recent Iranian attacks on ships in the Strait of Hormuz signaled the end of the ceasefire and threatened to escalate the conflict if they did not stop. Iran responded by targeting U.S. allied Kuwait and Qatar and accused the U.S. of striking near its Seoul nuclear plant. Recently, 43 Republican members of Congress filed an amicus brief in an upcoming Supreme Court case and urged the court to protect the rights of faith-based schools. This is in support of Catholic preschools who have been excluded from participating in a Colorado program because of their religious beliefs. Robert Aderholt is a U.S. representative from Alabama and made these comments on Washington Watch. He said it appears to be religious discrimination.
2: One thing that any state could do, if this is allowed to move forward, they could find things that the church would disagree with in their schools and just tailor it so that no religious schools could be able to get any funding. And of course, as you know, this Colorado universal program gives families the ability to send their children to public or to private schools of their choice. But there's one catch to that. It is limited to those that really, the private can't be really affiliated with the religion. Not per se, it doesn't say that on its face, but if you look in the details of the bill, really that's what it's saying.
0: He said religious schools will obviously have teachings on sex and gender.
2: So therefore, they're making it so that religious schools are prohibited, and even though all private schools would be eligible as well as public schools.
0: He went on to say they might as well say all public and private schools, as long as it's not related to a church or religious affiliation. And that's really what they are doing. A 6-year-old's viral reaction to his favorite player being traded gets a happy ending. More from Caleb Castile.
3: When the Boston Celtics basketball team traded star player Jaylen Brown to the Philadelphia 76ers, Celtics fans across the globe were saddened by the loss of a star player. The Celtics shipped Brown to the Sixers for Paul George, 2 first-round picks and 2 second-round picks. Even though a trade involving Brown seemed inevitable due to the drama that had stirred up surrounding him in Boston, that doesn't mean that the fans were not sad to see him go. Perhaps the saddest fan to see him go was 6-year-old Giovanni Jean.
4: I love you so much, and you mean a lot to me, and you are my favorite player in the whole NBA.
3: For Giovanni, the trade hit very close to home. He has met Jaylen Brown twice and describes him as his hero. So when Jaylen Brown saw the video, he left Giovanni a comment saying, quote, "It's okay, little bro, we will always be friends." Recently, 24 hours after his trade to Philly, Jaylen made an appearance at MIT with his Juice Foundation, which provides opportunities for underprivileged kids to get access to state-of-the-art STEM equipment. This event also gave Giovanni an opportunity to reconnect with his friend. His mother spoke to CBS Boston and gave Jaylen grace for all the work he's done in the local community.
5: We're so grateful. Jaylen continued to pour into the community even as he leaves. And we also happy for the new state that he's going to, because all children deserve a Jaylen Brown.
3: I'm Caleb Castile.
0: KUSA-TV reports a wildfire burning in southwestern Colorado is now among the 10 largest recorded fires in state history. The Ferris Fire has burned more than 60,000 acres in Dolores County. The fire was at least 19% contained as of this morning. See more news at AFN.net.
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8: Thank you for listening to Exploring the Word. Bert Harper, Alex McFarland here, and it's a joy to be with you on this Thursday. And I'm going to start out with a question. Now, usually we wait to the end, but I got a question, and I want to ask you, and then Alex and I'll answer it before we get to the last segment. But Malachi chapter 3, verse 1, first two verses. Behold, I send my messenger, and he will prepare the way before me. What two people are we talking about? Alex, this question or these comments introduced to us a great, great prophecy. Now remember, this is the last prophetic voice before we get to the New Testament. And as he comes to the middle of the book of Malachi, behold, I send my messenger, and he will prepare the way before me. It's some promise. Now, who's this talking about, Alex?
9: Well, you know, also it reminds me of Isaiah 40, verse 3, the voice of one crying in the wilderness. Malachi 3, 1, behold, I will send my messenger, and he shall prepare the way before me. So you've got the me and the messenger. I think the me that God's word is referring to is Christ Jesus, the Messiah. And I think the messenger, the one crying in the wilderness, prepare the way of the Lord, and the one in John chapter 1 that would say, behold, the Lamb of God that taketh away the sin of the world, I think that's John the Baptist.
8: Ding, ding, ding, ding. Correct answer. And this is great, great scripture. All scripture is given by inspiration of God. We know that. But some have greater significance, and this is one of those. And here it is, behold, I will send my messenger. Alex, again, we've talked about these are words that occur again and again in the book of Malachi. Messenger's one of them. Another word that we'll come up on is covenant. You know, it appears several times in it. So this messenger is making known who is coming after him. What a privilege that is. Now, we're not John the Baptist, but we have the privilege, and I'm not aligning ourselves with John the Baptist, because Jesus says none has been greater than John that's been born to a woman than John. But we have the privilege of speaking and telling the one who has come, don't we?
9: Well, we really do. And you know what I think about? This is probably not a great illustration, but have you ever heard of this big statue in the ancient world called the Colossus of Rhodes?
8: Yes.
9: And it was this huge statue, and the word colossus or colossal has come to mean something larger than life and huge. But I'm probably going to pronounce this wrong. The Mandrake Harbor, the Colossus had 1 foot on one side of the land and one on the other. And in a way, I've thought of John the Baptist like that. Some have wondered, was John the Baptist an Old Testament prophet? I think he almost had 1 foot on the Old Covenant, 1 foot on the New, 1 foot on the Old Testament, 1 foot on the New. It was like John the Baptist was this bridge between, and you know, prepare ye the way of the Lord. There's a song, Heralds of Christ Who Bear the King's Command, and there's a great line in there. It says, make straight the highway of the King. In a way, that's what John the Baptist was preaching. Repent, the kingdom of God is at hand, and look, there's the Lamb of God who takes away the sin of the world. John the Baptist is a colossal figure, and he really was almost the bridge between the prophets of old and the preachers of the new covenant.
8: I agree fully. Let me say this. Testament means covenant. So yep. He was old covenant because the new covenant had not come in as yet. but yet he is the only prophetic voice that we have in the Old Covenant that would see the Messiah that they were looking toward and for. So your illustration is well taken, and he is there, the Lamb of God. So here it says, "Behold, I send my messenger." He was sent by God, John the Baptist was, "and he will prepare the way before me." And his message, how in the world is that message? Repent, for the kingdom of heaven is at hand. Yes, he'd say, "Behold, the Lamb of God that takes away the sin of the world." But his message was one of repentance. So, Alex, I'm asking you to prepare our lives so the Lord Jesus Christ comes into our life. There's this repentance. There's this change of mind, change of heart, change of direction. And repentance has all of those incorporated within that. So he was preaching that he was coming. And again, he says here, "And the Lord whom you seek will suddenly come to his temple. Even the messenger," there it is again, "of the covenant in whom you delight. Behold, he is coming, says the Lord of hosts." Alex, seeing that, this coming, and a lot of it's like that. It's in Isaiah. You'll have a verse talking about him coming at his birth and then coming in glory. And here in Malachi, you have to look at that as well, don't you, real quickly?
9: Yes. Well, you know, in a way, there in the first four verses of Malachi 3, there's everything from the coming of John the Baptist, who, by the way, was the son of Elizabeth, really the half-cousin of Jesus, if you will, but who may abide the day of his coming? You know, verse 2 there, I see this, and I know I'm speaking in broad terms here, but even the return of Christ, who can abide in the day of the Lord's return? Well, if you're not saved and you're not ready, nobody can abide. And who shall stand when he appears? For he is like a refiner's fire and the fuller's soap, and he shall sit as a refiner and purifier of silver. He shall purify the sons of Levi, purge them as gold and silver, that they may offer unto the Lord an offering in righteousness. Then shall the offering of Judah and Jerusalem be pleasant unto the Lord, as in the days of old, as in the former years. Bert, is this talking about the final judgment?
8: I believe it is. You see the mixture here, but I do believe it comes, and it's kind of unusual language, a little different than some of the other prophets used, but it's still there. It is referring to it, and I love that he is like a refiner's fire. Alex, makes you think of over in Peter, when he talks about us, we'll be refined. You know, we're going to be tried as by fire, you know. And what happens when you do that? All that which is waste is done away with, and what is left is that which is pure. And then this fuller's, I thought that was interesting, fuller's, you know, soap or whatever. Yeah, it's not that complicated. It's launderers. In other words, this is what they use to get the stain out. Now, I could not help but think Jesus Christ, the perfect Lamb of God, in spot and no blemish. Now, you can't. I mean, I know it's talking about us, but again, you see the, I would call it the cross references of who Jesus was, what he was doing, and what he does for us, and judging sin as well. All of it's here, isn't it?
9: Well, it really is. And okay, the refiner's fire, right? And of course, the New Testament talks about that our works will be tried by fire. Gold, silver, precious stones remain. Wood, hay, and stubble are purged out. And I'm sure many people have heard illustrations about how a jeweler has a smelting pot where gold or silver, they can melt it down, and the impurities or the dirt will be purged out, and the metal will be purified. Well, in 2 Peter 3:10, it talks about the day of the Lord coming, and the elements will melt with a fervent heat, and the earth and the works therein shall be burned up. 2 Peter 3:10. Now, that certainly speaks of a refiner's fire. Now, the other beautiful image of a fuller's soap. Bert, in Psalm 51, it says, you know, purge me with hyssop and wash me that I will be clean. Purge me with hyssop and I'll be clean. Wash me and I'll be whiter than snow. And that language is repeated in Isaiah 1:18. Now, here's the thing, and I'll throw it back to you. Hyssop had medicinal value, and being washed had cleansing power. The Bible says in Isaiah 53:5-6, by his stripes we are healed, but also by his stripes we are purged of our iniquity. And so in the atonement, in the redemption, there is cleansing, forgiveness, purging, purification. Thank you, Lord. But there's also restoration, healing. The one who says, behold, I make all things new. And I mean, there could be, you know, 6 months of preaching on this. But Bert, in salvation, what Christ purchased, it's not only our forgiveness, as important as that is. I mean, that's vital to be saved. But we're not only forgiven, we are washed clean, and not only cleansed, but healed. And even more than healed, we're restored, redeemed, regenerated, made brand new. It's all in our relationship with Jesus.
8: And it's the only way. There's no other way. I love verse 4, the way it starts. Then, in other words, after this has been accomplished, Alex, you know, notice as you studied God's word, notice those words that connect it. Then, where, because it means, okay, this has happened, now this. Then the offering, now just stop there, will be what? Pleasant to the Lord, Judah and Jerusalem. The cleansing, the restoration, the refining, all of that that you said concerning that, then this can and will be pleasant to the Lord, as in the days of old, as in former years. Now, again, he's talking about the good things, those that he had planned, those that would accomplish those things. So, Alex, we have that in our lives, and I want to apply it. After this, when God does this in our lives, then we're ready. After God has accomplished them in our lives, then we are can go on to the next step. God and Nathan, my son, helps me with exploring missions, and we do this quite often. We'll say, while we're serving here, and God is accomplishing some things here, the refiner's fire, the all those things that's taking place, you know, then we're ready for what the other that God has for us. Does that make sense?
9: Amen. You know, I was thinking about this. It says then. There are these phrases, and I've heard you mention many times the words but God, which appears 4 dozen times in the Bible. You know, when were we in Ephesians? A couple months ago?
8: Yeah, it was. Not that long ago.
9: You know, it says, when we were dead, we were dead in our trespasses and sins, but God, who is rich in mercy. And, you know, but God is able. When the power and the limitations of humanity are there and we've run out and we're at the end of ourselves, but God, we serve the God for whom nothing shall be impossible.
8: Amen. Amen. Here's the question. Are you living in the then? Since God has, through Christ, has he saved you? Are you now living in Christ because of what he has done? We'll be back right after this break.
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11: When we pray, give us this day our daily bread, we're asking God for the physical nourishment we need to stay alive. But Dr. Tony Evans says there's another kind of nutrition that's even more important. He'll take us to John 6:35 to discover what it is as we spend 2 minutes with Tony.
12: I am the bread of life. 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Verse 41 says, I am the bread of life, come down from heaven. So what Jesus is saying is, what God fed you physically in the wilderness, my job is to feed you spiritually in your day-to-day life. 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And I am your bread. 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

0: Welcome back to Exploring the Word. Bert Harper and I, we're in Malachi chapter 3, the Old Testament book of Malachi. We invite you to turn there and listen. Later on in the show, we will open up the telephones and take your Bible questions if you want to call in. We'd love to hear from you. The number, when we get to that in the next segment, it's going to be 888-589-8840. And of course, you can email us if you want to email us. It's word, W-O-R-D, word at AFR.net. Bert, you know, before the break, we were talking about the day of the Lord, and it asked the question, who can stand in the day of the Lord? And the answer is nobody. Psalm 1, you know, don't stand in the seat of scorners or in the way of sinners. And so apart from salvation through Christ, who could stand? And the answer is none of us. But it goes, there's kind of a grocery list, if you will. It says, and I will come near you for judgment. I will be a swift witness against sorcerers, adulterers, perjurers, against those who exploit wage earners and widows and orphans, and against those who turn away an alien because they do not fear me, says the Lord of hosts. But when this list, like sorcery, that's spiritual darkness. Adulterers, that's moral darkness. Perjurers and thieves and exploiters and greedy, that's social. So in a way, the spiritual, the moral, the ethical and social, basically it's talking about sins against God, sins against one's body or one's spouse, sins against one's fellow man. In a way, this overview of the unclean, the unrighteous, that cannot stand before a holy God, it's all facets of life and where people sin and go wrong, isn't it?
1: It really is. And then he concludes that verse after that list that was going on in that day, you know, and that will be going on the day before, you know, the Lord comes back, because they do not fear me. That's the whole idea. They do not fear God. They have no fear of God. They're of God's law, of God's justice, of who God is. And so they're presuming upon God. Now, he's talking about the people there in Jerusalem, those that'll be there in those days. That list is, as you said, I think you did a great job, darkness, the whole idea. And there's nothing that's clear. So they're wandering in their darkness and doing these issues because they do not fear God. And so, Alex, notice what it says again, and this term appears so many times in Malachi, says the Lord of hosts. There it is again, his mighty army. So his judgment that he's talking about, notice what he says, I will come near you for judgment. So this judgment that he has is backed up with authority and power combined. And so the whole idea, let's break it to us. Have that healthy knowledge, respect, fear of God. When we're talking about fear, we're not talking about, oh, I'm afraid of the dark. No, but you respect that dark. You know your light. If you have no light, the danger that you're in. So, Alex, when I read that list and see that coming to that, and then it, and I'll throw it back to you, notice how it transitions into verse 6, for I am the Lord, I do not change. Okay? The things that I said in the garden, the things I said at Mount Sinai, the things that I said before they went into the promised land, the things I said when I brought you out of captivity, listen, I change not. Those standards still go. Is that true for 2026 as well?
0: Well, it is true for 2026 and for every season. You know, God doesn't change. Truth doesn't change. You know, culture a little bit changes. Clothing styles change. Maybe, you know, cultural norms. But the thing about the gospel and God's moral boundaries, and Bert, I do radio interviews, and I teach classes and speak to young people literally every month of the year. And here's a thing that is so vitally important. God's moral truth and the spiritual fabric of reality, it doesn't change. What was true is true. What was righteous is still righteous. And what was unrighteous, you know, when it comes to moral and sexual and gender issues, reality doesn't change because God's nature doesn't change. God's revelation doesn't change. I was on with Tim Wildman earlier, and we were talking about how many young people sometimes will go to college and maybe fall away. And Tim asked me, you know, what's the solution? And I said, well, a lot of things. But the primary thing for every individual Christian, every church, every denomination, every person, is to follow what God's Word says. And I got to say this, Bert, and I'll throw it back to you. You know how, like, on a gallon of milk, it'll say, best if used by, or the expiration date. And with, like, food or something, you pretty much should not go past the expiration date. Bert, I've read the Bible for a long, long time. I've never seen where it says best if used by. I mean, there is no expiration date on God's Word, and there is no expiration or shelf life on truth, is there?
1: There is not. Matter of fact, it says His Word is settled in heaven.
0: Yes.
1: Okay? The highest, the most secure, the closest to God, eternity, it's settled in heaven, does not change. So we have that confidence in the Word of God. Therefore, you're not consumed, O sons of Jacob, okay, because God loves them. He cares for them, even though they've wayed away. Yet from the days of your fathers, you have gone away from my ordinances and have not kept them. He desires them to return. He says, you've done this again. In the book of Judges, you see all these cycles, the cycle of trusting God, plateauing out, falling away from God, and then the judgment of another nation comes against them, and they repent. God sends a deliverer, and they're delivered, and they're serving God for a while. That cycle was not just in the book of Judges. It's kind of been the whole cycle of the nation up to this point of Israel, hasn't it?
0: Well, it really has. And so verse 7 concludes, you have gone away from my ordinances, but you have not kept them. Return to me, and I will return to you, says the Lord of hosts. But you said, and what way shall we return? Okay, so God is putting the ball in everyone's court. You've turned, you've sinned, wandered away. Return to God, and He will return to you. James repeats this. So it amazes to me, you know, Bert, you would think the people would have said, oh my goodness, God is so merciful. Thank you, Lord. Thank you. But they say, in what way shall we return? So in verse 8 and following, God explains, and here's a question, will a man rob God? No. Yet you have robbed me. But you say, in what way have we robbed you? In tithes and offerings. You are cursed with a curse, for you have robbed me, even this whole nation. Let me just say this, Bert. It's not giving money that gets somebody right with God. You feel free to disagree with this, Bert, if you want to. Verse 8 and following. The fact that they would be willing to give tithes and offerings and obey God in their giving, that wasn't what got them saved, but it was indicative of a heart yielded to God. Whether it's turning towards righteousness away from unrighteousness or whatever, external works are not what saves. But if an internal change has taken place, how that is manifested in the visible external way that we live. Am I getting that right?
1: You got it right. This is one of the symptoms. This is one of the ways. This is not the only way, but this is a way. Because notice, in what way can we return? He gave them one. I think he gave this one. It's obvious because it connects back with what he was saying in the first chapter about what kind of sacrifices they were given. They were given that lamb that was a cripple, that lamb that was not perfect. And so they, so this is tying it in from there to here. And so they see that you have robbed me in tithes and offerings, and therefore you're cursed with a curse. Their crops were failing. They weren't getting as much and as they should, all of those things, for you've robbed me, even this whole nation. Now, again, when this is happening, it affects the whole nation because the it was an agrarian society, basically, and when it was failing and they didn't bring the crops in, that meant the Levites didn't get their portion. It meant the priests didn't get their portion from the Levites. And so you have all that happening, and it's the whole nation, and it is a vicious, I would say, spiral downward. And it goes back, I really do believe it goes back to the latter part of verse 5, because they have not feared me. So therefore, they, okay, we're going to do that which is right in our own eyes. I've referred to the book of Judges. That's the theme of the book of Judges. So they were legitimizing their lifestyles, going to the sorcerers, the adulterers, the perjurers, all of those, the exploiters of all that they were doing. They were justifying that. And now, I'm telling you, it has come to the end where they're going to get the results of that, Alex.
0: You know, this question intrigues me, Bert. Will a man rob God? And the fact is, no. Sin doesn't hurt God. It hurts us. God's arms are open. He's long-suffering, very patient, not willing that any should perish. This might not be a great illustration, but, Bert, I worked for James Dobbs, No Focus on the Family, and there was a building downtown in Colorado Springs that Focus had once occupied when they first relocated there from Pomona, California, but then way north of town, and you've probably been there, they built the very well-known Focus on the Family headquarters up on Briargate Boulevard. I remember the building that Focus had been gone from for a decade. Well, one morning, all these protesters went down there to protest James Dobson, and, you know, he was anti-gay and all this stuff. Well, here's the thing. At that point, Dr. Dobson wasn't even in the country. I happen to know at that point he was in Europe on ministry. And the building they protested in front of, and I think some of them even threw a few things on the side of the wall, well, that had not even been his building for 10 years. So they were at the wrong place, and the man that they were trying to put their vitriol against wasn't within 3,000 miles of where they were. And I thought, what wasted effort, wasted everything. When I think about that, you know, we called it adventures in missing the point. Here's, you know, all of the sin, the atheism, the paganism, the blasphemy, the rejection of the love of God, that doesn't hurt God a bit. For the sinner that makes war against the Savior, all they're doing is hurting themselves. All they're robbing is themselves of the joy of knowing the God who loves them. And that's why Satan is such a deceiver, because, you know, people that heed the voice of the devil rather than the promptings of the Holy Spirit, they're not hurting God, are they?
1: They are not. Great, I think, illustration, Alex, because what they're doing, it's ultimately because it says in verse 9, you're cursed with a curse. It comes back on you. It is you that misses it. God is on the throne. God is above that. Now, he's grieved. It hurts, but yet it's not taken away from who he is, what he has. It's his. Verse 10, and we may finish this out in this this segment before we go to questions. By the way, that number is 888-589-8840. And we'll get those lines open. So if you want to get in the queue so that you can ask your question, we'd love for you to do so. Verse 10, let me read it all, and then we'll try to get it in the next 3 minutes. Bring all the tithes into the storehouse, that there may be food in my house, and prove me now in this, says the Lord of hosts. If I will not open up for you the windows of heaven and pour out for you such blessing that there will be room enough to receive it. Now, let me make one thing and I'll share. The temple had store rooms all around it where they could bring it in and they would have the food there, the Levites and then the priest. And says, so bring all those in into this storehouse that there may be food in this house. That's what he's saying. And prove me. You know, look, test me on this. You don't tempt God, and God doesn't tempt us. But God's saying, hey, try me on this one. Try me on. And I've heard that statement again and again. People said, I tried it, and it does work, Alex, that God will open up the windows of heaven.
0: Do you remember in Luke, good measure, pressed down, shaken together?
1: That's the verse, yes.
0: Yeah. Sometimes on a box like of cereal, it'll say settlement may have occurred in shipping. You open the box, you say, well, it's 30% empty. Well, they shook it down. It was good measure, pressed down, shaken together. In other words, it compresses so you can get more in there. And that's how the blessings of God are. I mean, really, the goodness of God, the mercy of God, even the abundance and provision of God. He is so good to us. Just trust him. Come to him.
1: A lot of contrast. Don't curse. Don't be cursed, but be blessed. Obey God. That number, 888-589-8840. If you have your question, give us a call. Alex and I would love to hear from you today.
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8: In all your ways, acknowledge Him, and He will make your path straight. 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One of Satan's oft-repeated strategies is to dislodge God's people from His promises. The way that strategy is executed is to get us to focus on the current trial or problem to the exclusion of God's character, nature, and historical record. The key to overcoming that scheme is to acknowledge God in every circumstance. Acknowledge Him in Scripture comes from the Hebrew word yada, which means to carry forward into every circumstance the full scope and weight of God's character and nature. The same God who has delivered us from the clutches of eternal darkness leads and guides us now by His Spirit.
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9: By His divine power, God has given us everything we need for living a godly life. 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
1: Alex and Bert here. I'm going to give the phone number. We do have some lines. If you've got a Bible question, we'd love to hear from you. The number, 888-589-8840. 888-589-8840. Hey, you know what? I was going to remind everybody, for several years, Bert and I have done a thing where if you read the Bible in the calendar year, and sometimes we'll say, okay, read three chapters a day, five on Sunday, but we give you a certificate, and we just mailed out. We had a few people that kind of got their report in late, and it's the honor system, but Bert signs it, Tim Wildman signs it, I sign it. If you read the Bible in a calendar year, and we're only, we're halfway through 2026, so there's time. But you let us know at the first of the year, and we'll give you an Exploring the Word Bible certificate that says, we acknowledge you read God's Word in its entirety this year. And so, Bert, we mailed out some of those certificates, and believe we got everybody from 2025 taken care of, but somebody might read the Bible through in 2026.
2: Amen.
1: But the number again, 888-589-8840. We pick up the phones beginning in Ohio. 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
3: Hey, Paul. First of all, fantastic work you guys do, serving the Lord the way you do. My question is on baptism. I got baptized Sunday. I'm a bigger person. I didn't get completely submerged. Was I still baptized?
1: Well, let me, Tim, God bless you. Thank you for listening. Thank you. What a tender heart to the Lord. I believe yes. Because, look, I remember one time seeing a child get baptized, and they just kept floating, and the pastor couldn't get this little boy to go under. But it's a public proclamation of the faith you've already placed in Christ. And I've seen baptisms where water spilled over the edge of the baptistry, and I've seen really, really tall people be hard. You know, Bert, I'm not quite 5'8", and I've baptized some really tall guys, and I think it counts. But what do you say, Bert?
2: Listen, Tim, you're in good shape, brother. I've seen hands go up and it not go under. You know, they threw their hand up, and a lot of things. The tallest person that I remember baptizing was 6'8". He was a former basketball player. He played at the University of Tennessee. And, I'll never forget that. That was an experience. I've had quite large people. And some of the times when I knew it was going to be, and this is may help some people, preachers, the pastors that are baptizing, I got somebody down there to help me that when they would go back, they would be standing there to help take them down and put them up. And so, Tim, you're in good shape, brother. God, it's sort of like, oh, man, it'd be like this. I'll give this illustration. Alex should respond. Oh, man, I'm a penny off on my tithe. Does it still count? Yeah, listen. God sees that. God looks at the heart. Remember that. I'm not saying obedience is not important. It is, but you're in good shape, Tim.
1: Amen. That's a good illustration. God bless you, brother. Bless you in your walk with the Lord. How about Missouri? Stephen, Missouri, welcome to Exploring the Word.
4: Thank you for taking my call. Alex, you said something a few minutes ago about when we sin, it doesn't really hurt God. It hurts us. But I have to disagree with you unless you can correct my thinking. A few years ago when I read Isaiah chapter 1 and really meditated and studied on it, I could feel how bad it hurt him that he was going to have to pass judgment on Israel. I mean, he was begging them to come back so he wouldn't have to do that, in my opinion. And so I really do think when we sin, it hurts him and it hurts his feelings. And the one thing that I have learned is we don't want to hurt the ones we love.
1: That is
4: really good. Am I thinking wrong?
1: No, I tend to agree with you because, you know, like Ezekiel 33, God says that he takes no pleasure in the death of the wicked. What I meant was, and Bert, you can chime in if you want to, people rejecting Jesus, it doesn't change who God is. God does not delight in judgment. God delights in grace. But I've debated atheists, Bert, and it's almost like this attitude like, well, I'll show God, you know, oh, you know, God, when I come along, God's messing with the wrong guy. I'll show God. No, that doesn't change God. It doesn't diminish God. God is in no way threatened by the unbelief of a finite creation. Yeah, I think, because, you know, God feels things. In fact, God exhibits emotions. Ephesians 4 says that we are not to grieve the Holy Spirit of God. But even if everybody rejected Jesus, that would not diminish God or change God or in some way force his hand, would it?
2: It would not. And again, what I shared that verse, you know, grieve the Holy Spirit. You know, it does not keep him, doesn't take him, it doesn't lower his standard of how high he is lifted up. It does not diminish his name, but it does grieve him. It does hurt him. So, Steve, that's listening carefully to our conversation, and I just want to thank you for calling in and so we could make sure it was clarified what that meant. And so God is God, but he does feel when we go against his will. The main reason, I think it hurts him that he knows this is really hurting us. I think that catches the grip of it. Steve, mm-hmm. Thank you for listening, and thank you, brother. Keep on listening.
1: Hey, by the way, we've got lines open. If you want to call in with a Bible question, you will get through. 888-589-8840. 888-589-8840. Michigan, Jax in Michigan. Jax, are you there?
5: Hello. Thank you guys for taking my call, and thank you, brothers, for all that you do. I have a question about the Bible. John 4:23 says, "But the hour is coming, and now is, when the true worshipers will worship the Father in spirit and truth, for the Father is seeking such to worship him." Verse 24, God is spirit, and those who worship him must worship in spirit and truth. I was just wondering what that means. Thank you.
1: Hmm. Well, spirit and truth. There's intent, and I don't think necessarily this means the Holy Spirit, but there is motive, intent, there's free will, but then there's truth. And Bert, I've heard people say, you know, well, I'm spiritual. And I'll say, are you a Christian? Have you come to Christ? Are you born again? Well, no, I don't believe in religion, but I'm spiritual. Maybe in their heart they are somewhat well-intentioned, but we have to come. Hebrews says we must, the one who comes to God must believe that he is, and that he is a rewarder of them that diligently seek him. And we have to let God define what salvation is. And so if we're going to come to God, if we're going to know God, it can't just be good intentions, but it's got to be a response to the salvation message he has revealed, and that's the new birth through his son Jesus. Bert, what do you say?
2: Well, look at the context here, Jax. It's talking about he's there in Samaria, and Jesus has met this woman and said, you're living, you know, you're not living right. Verse 19, sir, I perceive that you are a prophet. That's one of the greatest understatements. I love that. But then he says, our fathers, now here's the key, our fathers worshiped on this mountain, and you Jews say that in Jerusalem is the place where one ought to worship. Now that's what Jesus was responding to and answering the Jews. You've got to go to the temple. Now listen, you still worship him in spirit and truth even if you were not at the temple. According to what she was saying, you'd have to go to the temple and stay there to do true worship. No, you came at certain times and you did certain things, but then you go back and you're still worshiping him. So he said, that's why he said the hour is coming, but already is, that you worship him. And that is spirit. His spirit bears witness with our spirit. In other words, our spirit is enlightened by the word of God, by the Holy Spirit of God, and it is with truth. When we get those lined up, spirit, our spirit, his spirit speaking to us, and the truth that he is the truth and the way and the light, then we are ready to worship. So those of you that are listening, make sure that you've been born again. The Holy Spirit of God comes in and dwells you, and your spirit, your spiritual spirit, is brought alive where you can know God, and you do it in truth. That was then. It's true today.
1: Amen. Amen. Good question. Colleen in Texas. Colleen, welcome to Exploring the Word.
6: Thank you. Hello, everyone. I listen at you all every day, and I enjoy it.
1: Well, thank you.
6: And my question is that Matthew 27, I read my Bible, and I believe, and this is what it says. This is when Jesus Christ was standing before Pontius Pilate, and Pontius Pilate, the Jewish people, the elders, and them was, and the multitudes at 20, but the chief priests and elders persuaded the multitudes that they should ask for Barabbas and destroy Jesus. Well, at 24, Pilate told them that he didn't find nothing guilty in Jesus, nothing wrong in Jesus. And he told them, you see to it. And then at 25, verse 25, they answered Pontius Pilate and told Pontius Pilate this. And all the people answered and said, his blood be on us and on our children.

0: And all the people answered and said, his blood be on us.
1: Thank you, Colleen. Amen. Mm. Alex, go ahead and respond. Great observation. Go ahead, Alex.
2: You know, it's always broken my heart, really, to read those words.
1: It does.
2: What a horrible... Because in verse 24, you know, Pilate says, I wash my hands of this, you see to it. And in the original language, it really means, look, it's not on me anymore, it's on you guys. And then in verse 25, I'm not even going to say it, but they... pronounced a curse on themselves.
1: They did.
2: Didn't they, Bert?
1: They really did. And it is true. Yes, the Jewish people did that. But it's also, let me just say this, Colleen. I think you have a legitimate looking at that accurate in a way, but it's on all of us. Just as he died on the cross for all of us was in that. And the curse of the from the sin of Adam has been passed down, and only way to break that is through this relationship with Jesus Christ. No other way. Mm-hmm. Alex, you got any other calls?
2: How about Indiana? Tammy in, no, I'm sorry, Tennessee. You're in Tennessee, right, Tammy?
3: Yes, sir, I am.
2: Yeah, thanks for holding. Welcome.
3: Okay. Thank you. My question is, We're needing a direction to go on a certain situation in my family, we have discussed putting out a fleece. Could you talk about that? How do we do it? And then how do we choose what the fleece is?
2: Great question. A fleece or a sign, and Bert, doesn't this relate to Gideon?
1: It does.
2: And
1: it was damp one day and dry the next. Go ahead. Yes.
2: In a way, this is kind of personal. And I think if you're going to pray, because what you're praying for is wisdom. You're saying, God, give me direction. And I think a lot of times it's good to share that with some very close, brothers or sisters in the church. Please join me in prayer. I'm seeking God's wisdom. I wouldn't ask for something outlandish or crazy. You know, but so I think it's appropriate to say, God, please reveal yourself, Lord, maybe through the circumstances or through some wisdom I might glean from a brother or sister, but God, please show me. And I will tell you, when I have really sought wisdom and direction from God, it always comes. God will direct and guide, won't he, Bert?
1: He will. Now, you may not come across a verse that says, okay, now it's time to leave, but here's what's happened in my life. Stay in the Word of God, stay open, and say, God, show me. And it's happened time and time again. Through the Word of God, he's directed me the direction I need to go. I believe he'll direct you, Tammy. Hey, Amen. Listen, Anna, we didn't get to your testimony. Call back tomorrow. We got Anna from Ohio. I hope you're listening. We want you to testify about what I see before me on the screen. Thank everyone for listening to Exploring the Word. Tomorrow is Fire Away Friday. 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
8: For American Family News, I'm Robert Thornton. The defendant in Charlie Kirk's killing, Tyler Robinson, told his roommate he wishes he hadn't done it the day after Kirk was shot in the neck while speaking to a crowd at Utah Valley University. The comment was in a recording played in a Utah court today. Constitutional law attorney Jonathan Turley was asked on Fox what would have the most impact on a jury, the DNA, text messages, or recorded interviews of Robinson's roommate, Lance Twiggs.
9: At the end of the day, the DNA evidence on the weapon, the carvings on the

0: and that is the Word of God. We need to come back. We need to be teaching the Word of God in our churches, in our homes, and its application to our lives. We should not be teaching it as literature, as history, even as, you know, from a standpoint of just theology. It is practical living for the here and now. And that's how we need to be teaching it to our children. So a practical application of biblical worldview is this. And I remember when I was a kid, I went to Safety Town, USA, and we had these little cars that we pedaled through, and we learned what a stop sign was, what a railroad track was. And when you came to a railroad track, you were supposed to do what? Stop, look, and listen. And so when we come to, this is a kind of what I use in terms of beginning to implement a biblical worldview, is stop. Stop when faced with a problem or a decision. Right? When you're, and this applies not just for government, this applies for us in our homes. As a parent, stop when faced with a problem or a decision. Look at what God's Word has to say. So look for what the Word of God says as it applies to the issue or the decision facing you. And then third is to listen. Listen to what the Holy Spirit says. Stop. Look and listen.
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8: This is American Family News. I'm Robert Thornton. A judge heard testimony today from the former roommate of the man suspected of killing Charlie Kirk. Fox's Jessica Rosenthal reports.
9: In the partially redacted video, Lance Twigg says he and Tyler Robinson were in the same friend group and became roommates. Twigg said before the shooting, Robinson had told him he wanted to engrave bullets for a hunting trip and borrowed a tool from Twigg's in order to do that. But Twigg testified that after the shooting,
10: I just asked him in person if what he said was true the night before, and he said it was. I started crying a little bit and said he wishes he hadn't done it.
9: He says Robinson would sometimes talk about politics, but that he'd never heard Robinson mention Charlie Kirk. After the judge watched the video, another investigator read from the text messages Robinson had sent Twigg's telling him about the shooting. Jessica Rosenthal, Fox News.
8: Fox's Aisha Hosni reports on developments in Iran as the president declared this week that the ceasefire is over following a fresh wave of U.S. airstrikes against the Iranian regime.
11: The president certainly has a lot of options on the table when it comes to Iran. And as he contemplates what to do about the Iranians next, whether he can even really strike a long-lasting deal with this regime, the Iranians.

0: Iranians are spilling onto the streets in Iran and threatening to kill him. They're carrying a giant red flag that reads, "We will kill Trump." Another group of women seen holding up puzzle pieces that appear to read, "Killing you is not enough. For us, we want to uproot demons." And another man holding up a sign that simply says, "Revenge." That is the message coming out of Iran right now.
1: The president's declaration comes after the U.S. said Iran targeted commercial vessels in the Strait of Hormuz, which prompted a retaliatory U.S. operation that targeted approximately 90 military installations. An economic analyst is offering his two cents on so-called Trump accounts. AFN's Chris Woodward has more.
2: The Trump accounts debuted on July 4th as part of America's 250th birthday. Eligible newborns receive a one-time taxpayer-funded $1,000 seed deposit, which is automatically invested in an S&P 500 index fund. Millions of families have already registered. Talking about this on American Family Radio, Kevin Freeman said he supports the initiative. He views it as a creative way to prime the pump, narrow the wealth gap, and introduce average Americans to the free market investment system early in life.
3: You know, $1,000 put in when you're very young can turn out to be millions of dollars later in life. So I think it's a very good program.
2: Freeman's main objection to the program is that it only allows you to invest in the standard index funds with the major index provider. That, he said, creates another economic problem.
3: What about biblically responsible investors? They're being shut out of this.
2: At one point in the segment, the discussion touched on the risk of so-called birth tourism, where non-citizens exploit birthright citizenship to claim the $1,000. Freeman urged Congress to redefine the 14th Amendment to close this loophole. I'm Chris Woodward.
1: A Pennsylvania man is under arrest for allegedly threatening arson against Governor Josh Shapiro, the same official residence that was the target of an attempted firebombing last year. More from Fox's Eben Brown.
4: Pennsylvania State Police say a 65-year-old man is now charged with making an anti-Semitic motivated threat against the state's Jewish governor, Josh Shapiro. Detectives say Richard John Franklin of Delaware County, Pennsylvania, entered a state legislator's district office earlier this week, threatened the legislator and her staff, and used an ethnic Jewish slur while threatening to set fire to the governor's mansion. The mansion was burned by an attacker last year during the Jewish holiday of Passover while the governor and his family were in residence.
1: Flash flood warnings were issued today as heavy rain drenched the I-95 corridor in areas of the Mid-Atlantic. Rainfall rates of 2 to 3 inches per hour were being forecast by the National Weather Service. Flood watches extended from the Mid-Atlantic all the way back to southeastern Missouri. Tomorrow, widely scattered severe storms are possible over the central and southern high plains and eastern Kansas into Missouri, and the heat will build over the northern plains to start the weekend. Heat index values of 110 degrees plus are possible. That is all our time for now. See more news at AFN.net.
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7: Good evening, everybody. Welcome to the Hamilton Corner. I'm your lovable, huggable host, Abraham Hamilton III, joined by the corner contingent right across from me, my man, 100 grand, Mr. Bobby Rosa, and in the screening room, producer extraordinaire, the real J. Mac. Ladies and gentlemen, we are ready to rock and roll with today's edition of the program. At this very moment, many of you, if not most of you, are making your transition from your part-time jobs where you generate an income to your full-time jobs where you cultivate an outcome. And as you do so, I want to remind you to do so with intentionality, understanding the primacy that God places on family, recognizing the privilege that you get to enjoy in being His hands and feet, starting first in your home. Because what goes on in your house is far more important than what goes on in the White House. I know there's conversations right now about Trump meeting Putin to address the Ukrainian war situation. That is certainly an important matter, but it's not more important than what's going on in your home for you. It's not more important than what's going on in my home for me, because I'm directly responsible for what happens in my house. You are directly responsible for what happens in your home. We are not directly responsible for what happens in Ukraine. But all too often, we have succumbed to the siren song of the society to place significance and importance everywhere else. I was out yesterday attending to some legal matters on behalf of the ministry, but I've been just praying and pondering the status of affairs, the stage of affairs in our nation, and the state of the church in our nation. Because simply put, this is not my opinion. The Lord told us in His word that He ordained His church to be the pillar and ground of truth. The Lord has told us in His word that the manifold wisdom of God would be put on display by His church. Like it or not, Jesus has ordained His church to be the vehicle through which He asserts Himself and establishes His kingdom. And I've been honestly lamenting a degree to which lamenting to a degree about the reality that I think in many instances the church doesn't understand just how potent God has ordained the body to be. Secondarily, I don't think many understand the role that God has ordained the body to play in the world, but in particular in our nation. You know, Acts 17 says He determines the boundaries of our habitation and the times in which we would live. I think this kind of escapist orientation combined by this effort to, we're above the fray. You know, it's like, how are you above the fray when you're called to make disciples in the culture where God has placed you? This notion, we're above the fray, but at the same time, you have people saying, but the church should be a hospital, which is not to be a hospital. But we certainly deal with broken people, but not for the purposes of perpetuating the brokenness. And so I'm gravely concerned because the whole notion, Satan knows his end. I've explained before when Jesus enters the Gadarene region and the demoniac in Gadara, before Jesus even comes to him, he begins to quake and says, Son of man, Son of God, have you come to torment us before our time? Which reveals that the demons know that their end is torment. But the devilish scheme is to try to deceive as many as possible so that they would join them in eternal damnation. And so Jesus said that the gates of hell will not prevail against the church. Straight up, full stop. So the demonic scheme then is to attempt to nullify and to winnow the church's potency by infiltration. And this dates all the way back to the first century. The Apostle Jude talked about false brethren having crept in unawares in the first century, perverting the grace of God. And I'm greatly concerned because the same thing is happening now, and not many of us even recognize it. Not enough, I should say, of us recognize it. Let's go to the Word of God, to 2 Kings chapter 23. I'll tell you plainly why I'm going there and the context here. This is the portion of scripture that's recorded after King Josiah, through Hilkiah's efforts, rediscovers the book of the law in the temple. The temple had been shut down. You've had that there were consistently wicked kings prior to Josiah. You had the wicked king Manasseh, who was exceedingly wicked, and he followed, I would call, the abandoned man Hezekiah, who, when he learned through prophecy that judgment was coming because he had opened the war machine and the treasury to the Babylonians. And the prophet Isaiah said, the same people who you just let roll up in here, they're going to come back and they're going to knock down and conquer everything. And they're going to carry off your own children. And Hezekiah goes, oh, that's a good word. At least it's not going to happen to me. What kind of man is would be able to celebrate that his children and his grandchildren and his great-grandchildren will be made slaves and eunuchs in a pagan empire? Unsurprisingly, his son was exceedingly wicked. And so in 2 Kings chapter 23, the Lord records for our benefit some of the reforms that Josiah implements after he discovers the book of the law, re-enters covenant with Yahweh. But it shows you just how bad things have become in Judah in general. But there's specific observations made about the temple. And this is what the word of God says. 2 Kings 23, verse 4. Then the king, that is Josiah, commanded Hilkiah the priest, the high priest, and the priests of the second order, and the doorkeepers, to bring out of the temple of the Lord, out of the temple of the Lord, all the vessels that were made for Baal, for Asherah, and for all the host of heaven. And he burned them outside Jerusalem in the fields of the Kidron and carried their ashes to Bethel. He did away with the idolatrous priests. Let's say that again. He did away with the idolatrous priests whom the kings of Judah had appointed to burn incense in the high places, in the cities of Judah, and in the surrounding area of Jerusalem. Also, those who burned incense to Baal, to the sun, and to the moon, and to the constellations, and to all the host of heaven. He brought out the Asherah from the house of the Lord, outside Jerusalem to the brook Kidron, and burned it at the brook Kidron, and ground it to dust, and threw its dust on the graves of the common people. He also broke down the houses of the male cult prostitutes, which were in the house of the Lord. Where the women were weaving hangings for the Asherah. Things in Judah, things in the nation whose very name means praise, things in the very nation whose forefather is a direct offspring of Israel, a descendant of Abram, whose name was changed to Abraham. Things degenerated so fervently that upon Josiah's rediscovery of the book of the law, which the Lord had already said every king of Israel is supposed to have his own copy, to make his own handmade copy, to keep this book of the law, Josiah was surprised to learn there was a such thing. And then he had to command the high priest to bring out of Yahweh's house, the same house that was dedicated under Solomon, that the glory of the Lord filled the temple so much so that the priests were unable to maneuver because the glory cloud was so thick, that same house. But at this stage, they had to remove the vessels that were used to worship Baal from there. You had to remove idolatrous priests who, regardless of what Yahweh ordained to be the way priests are to be selected, Verse 5 shows that idolatrous priests were appointed by the kings of Judah to burn incense on the high places. They were ordained for idolatry. Ordained for idolatry. Burning incense to Baal in the Lord's temple. Worshipping the sun in the Lord's temple. Worshipping the moon in the Lord's temple. And if that's not enough, verse 7 shows that there had to be a removal of cult prostitutes who were plying their trade in the Lord's temple. Religiously legitimized prostitution in the house of God. Now, of course, it's very easy to say, oh my gosh, what's happened there? But look at the visible church in our culture today. And I'm saying this with the backdrop. What did God ordain the church to be? The pillar and ground of truth. There's lots of conversations about, oh man, our political discourse has devolved to such a place. Could it be? Because the bride that's ordained to be the pillar and ground of truth has similarly rejected our first love? I mean, we just had the most recent phenomenon, unfortunately, with the United Methodist denomination, when they're straight up saying, we don't care what the Bible says. Not only are we going to sanction homosexuality. Now, I want to be clear. This is what the American United Methodist decided. The many others departed from there. You have the global Methodist movement that's departed from that. But you have this schism in a major American Christian denomination because you have a significant contingent that happens to be a moneyed contingent that says, oh, we don't matter what the Bible says. We're going to read the Bible the way we want it. We not only would accept homosexuality, we want to ordain homosexual clergy. Some of the same things I've said before, dating back to 1973, the Presbyterian denomination had a split over the same thing. You have rumblings with those who are endeavoring to maintain the biblical inerrancy in the Southern Baptist denomination now, those who are wrestling in the other direction. This thing is happening with such consistency. We can see things got so bad in Israel's history, in Judah in particular, where you have male cult prostitutes in the Lord's house. In the Lord's house. And we have this diminishment of the witness and the clarity and the conviction, generally speaking, because I don't want anybody to misconstrue what I'm saying. I know for a fact that there's a remnant in America. But I'm talking about the broad representation, the most popular representations. And I'm saying our country and our society has suffered greatly because in many ways the church in our country has strayed. And so we're left with, the fallout from that is that we're left with political movements that by and large are often simply reactionary. Don't necessarily know what we should be pursuing. All I know is I don't like that. And let me just tell you, zealous, reactionary dispositions are never visionary and are never sustainable. If we're going to have a course correction in America, it has to come through the Lord's bride.
13: A Discipleship Minute with Joseph Parker.
14: 1 John chapter 1, beginning at verse 1. That which was from the beginning, which we have heard, which we have seen with our eyes, which we have looked upon and our hands have handled concerning the word of life. The life was manifested, and we have seen and bear witness and declare to you that eternal life which was with the Father and was manifested to us. That which we have seen and heard we declare to you, that you also may have fellowship with us. And truly our fellowship is with the Father and with His Son, Jesus Christ. And these things we write to you that your joy may be full. This is the message which we have heard from him and declare to you, that God is light and in him is no darkness at all. If we say that we have no fellowship with him, we walk in darkness, we lie, and do not practice the truth.
15: This is John MacArthur. Join me for today's Portraits of Grace. Ireland is nicknamed the Emerald Isle because it contains some of the greenest countryside in the world. The abundant mist and fog, which often shroud the rolling landscape, help produce the rich green grass and trees. And that phenomenon is like the Christian life. At times, the sufferings and sorrows of trials may obscure our lives like a fog, but they produce sensitive and merciful hearts. Why is that important? Because the Bible says that God comforts us in all our affliction so that we may be able to comfort those who are also being afflicted. You see, God's comfort isn't just for us. He wants to comfort others through us as we learn his comfort for ourselves. So the next time you encourage a fellow believer in the midst of a trial, you will prove yourself to be a portrait of grace.
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7: Welcome back to the Hamilton Corner. Abraham Hamilton III here. I want to explain why I started in 2 Kings 23. Because I'm greatly concerned that things are happening, and I know there are concerted efforts following, you know, American industrialization, which on the one hand led to amazing prosperity, but on the other hand, it had an impact on the family unit, you know, and our lives are so busy in many ways. The kind of the perpetual busyness is in and of itself a scheme to keep us distracted, to keep us divided, to keep us stratified and unable to really stop and breathe for a moment. You know, but I've made this point before. The very same people who want to convince us that our nation, that the United States of America, is the worst place in the world. It's, you know, it's overrun with, you know, racists and all of these things. At the exact same time, these are the exact same people who are saying, no, we need to have an open border. We need to have as many people from other countries to come here as possible. And just forget the political rhetoric for a moment. If you just stop and consider, wait a minute. Both of these things can't be true at the same time. Because if you think that our nation is just utterly horrible, right, and you have this overwhelming compassion for the foreigner, why would you want to bring the foreigner to this horrible place? Why would you want that? Why would you want that? Because they don't really believe that. For them, that is a rhetorical device. It is a political cudgel that they wield, but they're wielding it for a particular purpose. One of the things, if you study, you know, the cadre of Marxist philosophers and theorizers, you'll find for them, simply put, the issue that is being discussed popularly is never the issue. It's never the issue. The issue that is being discussed is only being discussed for its usefulness to accomplish their ultimate agenda. So what is that agenda? We're living in a time, and I've explained on this show, it's amazing that we don't have more conversations about it. Like, why don't children in American schools study Pol Pot? You know, why are American children don't know more about Stalin? Why don't American children know about Mao Zedong? Why don't they know these things? Because there were people who intentionally infiltrated our American system of instruction who wanted to put a glossy, positive veneer on Marxism. That's why. So that you can have a populist who, when you hear Zohar Mamdani declare himself to be a socialist, that you don't have immediately recoiling and saying, "Are you, get out of here." That's why. But for people who are regressive, they tend to know what they're moving toward. What I was alluding to earlier, I've talked about on this program, the Hegelian dialectical process. George Wilhelm Friedrich Hegel, who actually was a teacher of Marx. Marx was a Hegel disciple. In the Hegelian dialectical process, what is that process? Well, first of all, you have to remember that Hegel sought to move in the direction that later developed as Marxism. As I told you, Marx was a disciple of Hegel. I've explained before that Marx is not the author of socialistic thought, communistic thought. He advocated for the utilization of violence, the implementation of violence as a tool to accomplish his objectives. But there were others before him, like Hegel, for example. And it is from Hegel that we get this idea that, you know, Bill Clinton, Tony Blair, and George W. Bush end up describing as a third way. Remember that? The third way? Well, what is the third way? The third way is the synthesis from the Hegelian dialectical process. Those who remember our discussion of this, Hegel's assertion was that when you are a regressive, you introduce yourself, you introduce into the popular conversation, into the body politic, the most extreme radical position that you truly want, but you expect the populace not to accept, but you introduce it. But the purpose of your introduction is not to get a consensus around that radical position initially. You introduce the radical notion as a thesis. While you are introducing the thesis, you have a corollary component, some may say an opponent. You heard the term controlled opposition? When you are a Hegelian, when you introduce your radical thesis, you are working in tandem with the antithesis advocates. The Hegelian introduces the thesis. The corollary opposition, the controlled opposition, offers an antithesis, which is usually the opposite of the thesis. Then, to add into this conversation the Alinskyite term of the community organizer, the community organizer is the one who introduces the radical thesis to stir up discontent around it. Then you stir up the antithesis groups to oppose, and you always present the issue in binary terms. There's no gradation. There's no reasonable alternatives. You simply have thesis, antithesis, and then the organizer comes in with the synthesis. Come on, let's be reasonable. Let's compromise. Which is why you have a society that the only thing, or I won't say the only thing, but one of the highest values in our society today is what? Compromise. But for the Hegelian, the very moment that you have an arrival at synthesis, or the Bill Clinton, the George W. Bush, the Tony Blair third way, the very moment you have the third way, you introduce a new radical thesis that pushes the dialogue even further. You've heard the term Overton window. As soon as you get the synthesis accepted, you introduce a new thesis. Then you have another round of it. Thesis, antithesis, synthesis. Another round. New thesis, which is why in our conversation you've experienced the continued leftward drift of both the Democrat Party and the Republican Party. How many times have you heard people say, man, John F. Kennedy can never be elected as a Democrat today? How many times have you heard that? How many times have you heard this say, oh, the Republicans are just taking up the most recent position vacated by the Democrats? Because we are living in the Hegelian dialectical process, living in it. And while this is happening, just to summarize it, and this is a very crude summary, no doubt, and a simplified summary. But the underpinning from a socialist, Marxist, communist worldview is atheism. The theological underpinning is humanism. Man is God. So we'll do, to use biblical language, whatever is right in our own eyes. So it is, to rightly describe the Marxist objective, it is an effort to establish a godless society where man determines virtue. Now, what is happening in our country right now? There is a major push to redefine conservatism in America without God. You see? So what does that end up becoming? You end up with two sides of the same coin. Now, I am not one of these people who say there's not any difference between Democrats and Republicans. There's lots of differences, no doubt. But think about what is happening on our very watch as we're existing. You have two sides both pushing for an establishment of a society based on their vision of virtue with a godless definition of it. That the fecklessness of the Republican Party is now giving way to MAGA, but I simply ask you, what is the guiding principle of it? What by and large passes for conservatism today is nothing more than a reactionary response to whatever it is the progressives are doing. Think about it. But what is the guiding principle? To be honest, to be fair, if you would be honest and fair, President Trump doesn't have a core convictional ideology. In some ways, you can see how that there is benefit in being flexible in negotiating. But the truth is, what is the core convictional ideology? And I can even hear it now. Why do you have to be ideological? I'm not saying you have to be ideological, but there is something called truth. This is what I'm getting toward. There is something, let me say it better. Truth is real, guys. Truth is real. Zealous reactionary is not synonymous with visionary. You've heard me say, we talk about the construct of a family. There can be no submission of a wife to her husband if the husband has no vision, has no mission. Submission requires a mission. We have lots of people that are in families and trying to lead families, but they don't even have a vision for what their lives ought to be, what their family should be. What is the vision you have for your family? Do you have one? For most people, if we're honest, most people's experiences are we just kind of drift along and kind of figure it out along the way. But there's not clarity in vision often. But should there be? Yes, there should be. Efforts to employ reactionary political engagement without any mooring in truth will ultimately spiral badly. Ultimately. Right now, I'll say it very simply. I strongly believe because of the chasm, the void left by the church in our society, a MAGA ideology has come to fill the void. And why? Because some of it is because we've been pushed with the Hegelian thesis. You pushed us with the deconstruction of the family. You pushed us with homosexuality. You pushed us with same-sex marriage. You pushed us with abortion. But then you start saying, but yeah, and two-year-olds can tell you if they're boys or girls. And we're like, Wait a minute. Think about it. One of the most profound ads from the 2024 presidential election was Kamala Harris is for they, them. She should never be president. The remix is for they, them. Donald Trump is for us. Why did that resonate so? Because we know we're coming out of the era where you want to tell me Will Thomas, who's on the Penn swimming team for 3 years, was ranked number 652nd or whatever he was, 253rd. And then he makes a decision. Oh, you know what? I'm a girl. And now I'm dominating. And we're supposed to act like, yeah, this is right. We know that's wrong at a core level. But how many people are willing to say why it's wrong? Not as many. The popular understanding of conservatism has eroded to mere reactionary disposition. If you hear the term conservatism, you should ask, conserving what? What are we conserving? Do we know? should there be conserving anything? What is the overarching vision? The same thing, the reactionary thing, even in media, you know, these are the stories to talk about. Who determines which stories are the stories to talk about? Why don't we have more stories about good Americans that have weapons, that are using their weapons responsibly to save people? We don't hear that very often at all. It actually happens way more than when people talk about these so-called gun violence incidents, which is so absurd to say. Gun violence. You have automobile crashes. Nobody says we have car violence. Nobody says that. We say we have a problem with intoxicated drivers. We have a problem with people driving badly. We don't say that there's car violence because there's an agenda. And so we even have this binary reactionary terms disposition in terms of what we discuss and how things are discussed. I'll give you an example of what I'm talking about. Right now, there's lots of conversation about the, you know, Sidney Sweeney American Eagle ads, you know, and there's people there, hey, why haven't you talked about it? I'll tell you plainly, because I don't want to talk about it in terms of the way that the world is talking about it popularly. The world wants you to say, ooh, Sidney Sweeney ad good, MAGA, Sidney Sweeney ad bad, regressive. I got a big problem with the Sidney Sweeney ad, but it's not because of anything anybody else is talking about. Miss me with all that talking about, you know, her reference and skin color, all that kind of stuff. You know why I have a problem? Because America is addicted to pornography. That's why I have a problem with. And this is nothing more than another iteration of, frankly, soft pornography. And there are lots of so-called, I won't even say so-called, lots of people who would identify themselves as conservative that completely missed the fact. They're just trying to really do a sex sales thing in a particular way that appeals to particular demographics. But the issue that I have is that the scripture compels me to put no unholy thing before my eyes. And what we have is a normalization of the objectification of the female body, a normalization of lust so much so to where it almost doesn't even register. We don't care if it's soft porn, long as it's soft porn in red, white, and blue. Remember the whole deal we had not too long ago? Conservative women with pinup calendars? Remember that? What I'm saying, guys, I'm using that as an example. Say, what is our governing dynamic? What are we aspiring toward? What is our positive vision for ourselves, our positive vision for our families, our positive vision for our churches, and our positive vision for our nation? What are we aspiring toward? For too many, the aspiration is nothing more than let's own the libs. I want to drink some liberal tears. That's only going to get you so far. What are we aspiring to as a nation? What is good? What is beautiful? What is true that we're aspiring for? What are we seeking to accomplish? For too many, it's nothing more than being the opposite of whatever them Democrats say or whatever them Republicans say. And guys, that's not a sustaining virtue, which is why, to come full circle to the point I made in the first segment, at least I tried to make, this is why the Church of the Living God must stand up to no longer be a sleeping tiger and simply being tossed to and fro by whatever political wind and waves that are rivaling in society.
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7: Welcome back to the Hamilton Corner. Abraham Hamilton III is my name. What I'm saying very simply, guys, is we cannot perpetually be described solely by what we're against. But here's the rub. But we have to wait to see what they say so that we can know what we're against next. How absurd is that? We need to wait to see what they're going to say to see what we're against. Guys, that's absurd. What is the positive vision that we have? There's a reason, guys, where the last greatest hope of the earth, the United States of America, a beacon set on the hill, it follows from a worldview that begins our declaration as to why we must be a sovereign nation separated from King George of England, that we hold these truths to be self-evident. That man is endowed by the Creator. There's a positive, affirmative vision. What are we ascribing toward? What are we endeavoring to build? What type of society do we want? But regressives use these ridiculous tactics like the Hegelian dialectical process, and they come up with different names for it, dialecticalism and third wayism and all of these things. Because they're trying to run game on you because they're trying to move in the same direction. Always in the same direction. Let's move in a certain way. Right now, you're my opposition, but in the future, you will be a Republican who supports same-sex marriage, for example. How many times have you been told, wow, no, let's not bring the Bible into this? Why? Why? Who are you to tell me that I need to leave my Bible on the side to engage you in discourse? But how often have professing Christians done so? Oh, yeah, you know, I don't want to compel someone to believe what I believe. You're not trying to persuade someone to embrace Christ by force. But you don't have to apologize that the word of Christ is truth. I don't have to try to apologize for the fact, well, you know what? If we're going to have a sustained society, we need husbands and wives to make babies. I don't need to apologize for that. Well, where did that come from? It comes first from God's word. And unsurprisingly, the sciences that we have supports what God's word has already told us. I'm not going to apologize for that. And then I'll add this into the conversation. The truth has benefit even for those who don't believe the truth. Whether you agree with it or not, that a husband and a wife raising their children together in the same home is the best thing for a child, regardless if you believe it or not. It's true. So I'm not going to apologize because that's true. But now you need to be more responsive to the multicultural effort to recognize that there are all types of families. No, I don't need to do that. What I will do is recognize that there's sin and that there are fallen men, and fallen men intend and attempt to try to make adjustments and nip and tuck and accommodate their sin and rebellion. But that doesn't change the truth. That doesn't change the truth. That's why I said you're entitled to your delusions, but you cannot compel me to live by them. Guys, there's a simple notion. In order to maintain this experiment in self-governance, we have to have individuals who are self-governed. Let's add something else to the conversation. Self-governance is not an endemically natural phenomenon. Guess what? Self-governance, also known as self-control, is a fruit of the Spirit. The Spirit of God produces self-controlled men. This is why, brothers and sisters, George Washington said, religion and morality are indispensable support to our government. And you simply can be, you can say very simply, I'm not trying to compel you to convert to Christ following, but I will not deny the truth of what Jesus Christ teaches. Guys, it ain't rocket surgery. There's a reason there ain't never been in the history of the world an atheist hospital. You know why? Because compassion for suffering people comes from people who have love for the Lord. Because it's the Lord who told us that the first commandment is to love him with all that we are. And the second is like it. Love your neighbor as yourself. Why is it that it's always the Christians opening up orphanages and opening up hospitals and feeding the homeless and clothing the homeless? But religion has done all kinds of things. I don't care what you say. Religion hadn't done more than the atheist 20th century. With Stalin and Hitler and Pol Pot and Mao Zedong. Miss me with all of that. And here's another thing. The people who in the name of religion did this carnage, they were violating Jesus' teachings. They were not obeying him. So miss me with all of that. And we have to stop being a mamby-pamby church that we're going to genuflect and apologize because we know the truth. I'm not sorry that I know the truth. I'm grateful and I'm thankful and I love my neighbor enough that I'll tell them that. But what's happened, guys, we've allowed ourselves to be dumbed down, but we won't talk about Christendom. We'll say Western civilization. What's the fulcrum of Western civilization, huh? Are we going to talk about Augustine and the City of God and how his writings as a Christ follower shaped the entire scope of Western philosophical and political thought? Are we going to talk about that or not? Nah, we ain't going to talk about it. Why? Because we're embarrassed of Christ. Why? Why? Who has bewitched us? Guys, we have been siren-songed and we have been seduced and we have been, you know, professionalized and we've been degreed up and all of these things, all to get us to the place to become functionally comfortable with denying the truth and its application. We don't need to apologize that the positive vision for our nation stems from clarity from God's word. We're not trying to have theocratic rule compelling people to convert to Christ following. But I'm not going to apologize to you and lie to you about the fact that I don't care how great your life may be here. If you die without Christ Jesus as your savior, you will suffer eternally. And in addition to that, the teachings of Christ have great efficacy in its application for establishing a society that's best for maximized human flourishing. That's why you have some of the, you know, the atheists. What's the old boy name from England? I forgot so far. He doesn't like Christianity, but he likes the culture it produces. What's his name? Hutchins. Was it? No, it wasn't him. It was the other one. The name will come up, but y'all know who I'm talking about. I don't quite like Christianity. No, I don't believe it. It's absurd. To believe a man raised from the dead, it's absurd. But I do rather, do prefer the culture that Christians create. Why, bro? Why do you prefer the culture that Christians create? Why? Kind of like man is exceedingly wicked. Kind of like if you reject the culture that Christians create, you return to the doldrums. Dawkins. That's right. And somebody put it in the chat. Dawkins, Richard Dawkins. Guys, what we've enjoyed in what they call, in Western civilization has been an aberration in world history. Yeah, that's what he said. Cultural Christian. What we've enjoyed in our in Western civilization as a whole is an aberration from human history. Then you get more specific. What we've had in America, there have been generations of human beings that could not fathom what we've enjoyed here. And with all of our mistakes, there's never been a perfect society. I say it with my whole chest without successful contradiction that the United States of America is the greatest nation in the history of the world. But why is it that? Why is it that? We used to understand this. De Tocqueville told us, in contrasting the French Revolution, the bloody French Revolution, that the symbol of the French Revolution was the bloody guillotine. De Tocqueville's question was, why did the American Revolution result in their society versus what we had in France? And he told us, in his Twain volume on democracy in America, he sought for the source of America's greatness in his banking systems. He sought for America's greatness in its halls of government. And it was not until he entered her churches with pulpits aflamed in righteousness. This is his words, not mine. Aflamed in righteousness that he recognized the source of America's greatness. He said, America is great because she is good. But then he added a warning. But the moment she ceases to be good, she will cease to be great. When Tim Talbot was on the show, he sat in his chair and returned to the statistics that when America kicked prayer out of our public schools, how do all of the metrics, violence, sexuality, murder, they all plummeted. You think that's a coincidence? Guys, we've got to wake up. We've got to wake up. The enduring virtue from the word of God, from Jesus directly. What is the greatest commandment? To love the Lord with all that you are. Guys, when you love God with all that you are, the most immediate evidence of that love is the way you treat your neighbor. Love God with all that you are and love your neighbor as yourself. On these hang the entirety of the law and the prophets. We have got to get to the place where we don't apologize for that, and that we're willing to live out loud in that fashion. What is your vision for yourselves, for your life? What is your vision for your family? What is your vision for your church? What is your vision for our nation? The next level of analysis, and what are you doing to bring that into fruition? Guys, the world is going to whirl. We cannot expect this to come from the world. But the thing that I'm greatly concerned about is that among the ranks of the regressives and among the ranks of the self-described conservatives, they're both pining for an establishment of a society in a godless direction, looking for a godless way to do life and to do governance. And I'm telling you, it's going to end in the same direction. The only way we can get off this hamster wheel of the Hegelian dialectical process to where we're simply waiting to see what the other side says so that we can react to it and be opposite them. And to see, what is it that you're striving for? What is it that you're aspiring to be? As a father, man, I have a desire and a vision for my family. I have a desire and a vision for my children. But is my example aiding that vision coming into reality, or is it working against it? There's so many instances we're able to identify and to criticize what's wrong with everybody else, but we're not introspective about our own examples. A lack of clarity as to the positive vision for ourselves as a church, for example, is what led to many places being bullied by a government to shut down The strip clubs and the liquor stores and the Walmart can be open, but you better not open your mouth to say Jesus is Lord. And if you dare come together and say Jesus is Lord, you better not sing. What? What? What? Guys, we need to wake up, is what I'm

0: many of us have heard the adage, in our time right now, we're no longer having discourse and disagreements between, you know, red and blue. We're having conversations about right versus wrong, good versus evil. And I agree with that wholeheartedly. But this is the thing that people don't say. Both sides of the dialogue believe that they are on the side of good and the other side is evil. Why? Because what the Lord prophesied is coming to fruition. Good is being called evil and evil is being called good. So if you're having disagreements with good versus evil, but both sides of the discourse believe they're good and the other side is evil, we're right back to square one. Because instead of merely discussing good versus evil, there needs to be a conversation about what is true. What is true? And if we are merely reactionary, we become nothing other than controlled opposition in the Hegelian dialectical process. Because the floor for the negotiation, if you will, is always set by the Hegelian with the thesis. The thesis, love who you want to love. Antithesis, no, that's wrong. Okay. Civil unions. As soon as people said, okay, the civil unions, what's the next thing? No, we want marriage. Marriage is wrong. Okay. A license for gay marriage. As soon as, not even before the dust can settle on that, little boys are not always boys. It's just a more recent example of the exact same phenomenon. But the people of God must simultaneously be people of truth. And the beauty of this is that we don't have to try to develop our own unilateral vision. God has already showed us the way in which we are to walk. God is good, not because I'm saying so, it's because it is true.
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4: For American Family News, I'm Robert Thornton. 8 men were indicted on murder and terrorism conspiracy charges today for their alleged roles in a thwarted drone and sniper attack on the UFC event at the White House in June. The indictment returned in Ohio charges all 8 in 2 separate conspiracies, one to provide material support to terrorists and a second to commit murder on federal government territory and to murder a federal government official. The U.S. continues its military campaign against Iran, launching additional strikes against critical infrastructure, including drone storage sites and air defense systems. Fox's Mike Tobin reports.
5: Iran's foreign minister Abbas Araghchi spent the afternoon working the phones, talking to his counterparts in Saudi Arabia, Pakistan, Qatar, trying to drum up some sort of diplomatic support from his angle. For the last 2 nights, Iran has been subject to U.S. airstrikes. Now, the U.S. strikes hit some 90 targets last night. They include 2 rail bridges on lines the U.S. says were used by Iran to transport weapons. Missile launchers, runways were hit, and a number of maritime targets were hit on the coast.
4: It was day 4 for a preliminary hearing in Provo, Utah, to decide whether there is enough evidence to try Tyler Robinson, who is accused of killing Charlie Kirk. In a recorded interview that was played before the court, Robinson's former roommate, Lance Twigg, stated he witnessed Robinson engraving shell casings.
6: He had said he was planning to go hunting with his family, and he asked me if we had a Dremel, because he said he wanted to engrave messages on bullets. And I just told him where Dremel was.
4: The death toll in Venezuela has climbed more than 3,800 people in the wake of the 2 powerful earthquakes that struck the country June 24th. The quakes were among the strongest to strike Venezuela in more than a century. And

0: could be felt throughout the region. The Climate Prediction Center says El Niño continues and will strengthen through the end of the year. Matt Rosenkranz of the Climate Prediction Center joined Fox Weather.
1: We've got that 81% chance of actually being in a very strong El Niño in October, November, December. So the values that are associated behind that put us, in the realm of 97 and 2015.
0: During an El Niño event, the southern tier of states usually sees a wetter winter. In the north, temperatures are typically milder and there are less snow days. KUSA-TV reports a wildfire in southwestern Colorado is now among the 10 largest recorded fires in state history. The Ferris Fire has burned more than 60,000 acres in Dolores County and is about 19% contained. An expert in artificial intelligence is warning Christians not to become too dependent on the technology. AFN Steve Jordahl reports AI can display knowledge, but it has no wisdom.
2: AI firms have discovered a problem with their chatbots. Several versions appear more eager to please a user than to give him or her the truth or admit it might not know an answer. Engineers call it AI sycophancy, and author Bob McGinnis says they're trying to fix it.
3: The AI firms, they all know that this does hallucinate, that it does speak with great confidence, that it is incredibly persuasive. Some of the firms have tried to fix the algorithm so it is not so reassuring and so confident about what it's lying about.
2: He says as AI becomes more integrated into daily life, Christians who study the Bible need to do the work rather than depend on the tech.
3: So it's really about discernment for Christians. Christians cannot depend upon it. Have to verify it.
2: A chatbot may be great at listing every instance of the word grace in a specific version of the Bible, for example, but how does God give grace to his children? Maybe not so much. McGinnis says AI may be better at knowledge than wisdom.
3: Don't depend upon it, especially don't depend upon it as a virtual Jesus or a Bible study guide.
2: He says that rule is actually written into the Word of God itself. The Apostle John warns believers to test the spirits to see whether they're from God. Paul warned against teachers who appeal to itching ears.
3: I could ask AI, but then I'm going to go to the scripture. You cite me the verses. I'm going to check the verses in paper version of the Bible. Don't depend upon it as your sole source. That's wrong.
2: I'm Steve Jordahl.
0: And that's a wrap on news this time around. See more news at AFN.net. I'm Robert Thornton.
4: You have an enemy out there. Your adversary, Peter says, the devil prowls around also like a roaring lion, seeking someone to devour, but resist him firm in your faith. He doesn't ever stop. He comes to steal and kill and destroy. And when you are gathered, having a prayer meeting, confessing your sins, getting your heart right with God, he is planning his attack on you. And so don't be surprised when you get your heart and life right with God that you don't get attacked immediately after that. We cry out to the Lord for deliverance. We cry out to the Lord, Lord, let the lion roar. Lord, thunder from heaven.
5: It's been said that a lion's roar is one of the loudest sounds in the animal kingdom, reaching up to a deafening volume of 114 decibels and heard from 5 miles away. It's as loud as a rock concert or a chainsaw up close to your ear. And in many people's minds, that sound represents great power. And at one point, during the time of the prophet Samuel, the people of Israel desperately needed a lion to roar. And God said, done. The lion did roar. But what does that mean for you and me today? Pastor Jeff Shreve will tell us on From His Heart. So thank you for being here for the message, When the Lion Roars, Part 2. It's from Pastor Jeff's new 8-lesson series, Leaving a Legacy, Lessons from the Life of Samuel. And we'll be in this extensive study for the next 2 weeks. So if you miss any of these life-changing lessons, go to fromhisheart.org, click the listen link to catch up. Now though, open your Bible to 1 Samuel chapter 7 and get ready for a lesson on what happens when the lion roars.
4: How can we see the Lord roar on behalf of his people today? I think that's the cry of many, many hearts. God, we want you to rise up and show yourself as the God who is mighty and strong. Roar from heaven, as it says in Ezekiel over and over and over again, then they will know that I am the Lord. So how can we see that happen? Well, three critical steps. Step number one, we can recognize the seriousness of our situation. David said in Psalm 139, verses 23 and 24, "Search me, O God, and know my heart. Try me and know my anxious thoughts, and see if there be any evil, hurtful way in me, and lead me in the way everlasting." So for Israel, what was the situation? They're losing, and the Israelites have lost 4,000 foot soldiers. And so what are they going to do? They said, well, let's get the Ark of God, the Ark of the Covenant, and let's bring it into the camp. That'll be like our good luck charm. And we'll take it into the camp and we'll defeat the Philistines. Well, God wasn't going to bless the Israelites. They were living in sin and they were trying to use him as a lucky rabbit's foot. And so he did not give Israel victory over the Philistines. He gave the Philistines victory over the Israelites, and 30,000 Israelite foot soldiers were killed. And the Philistines took the Ark of the Covenant and they brought it back to their territory. They think they have a great victory until they find out, you don't want to have the Ark of the Covenant if you are the pagans, because the Ark of the Covenant gave them lots and lots and lots of problems. And finally, they sent it back to Israel. They put it on two milk cows and they said, listen, these milk cows are nursing. And so if we lock up their babies and put the Ark of the Covenant on these cows, and they naturally would go back to their babies. But if they don't, if they make a beeline for the land of Israel, we'll know that this was the Lord who did this to us. And sure as the world, those two milk cows, they made a beeline for Beth Shemesh, to the land of Israel. And they looked into it just to make sure that the Philistines didn't take anything, and they were irreverent in their handling of the ark, and boom, God killed them. The men of Beth Shemesh said, "Who is able to stand before the Lord, this holy God?" Listen, God is holy, holy, holy. If we treat God like he's an old shoe, if we don't give God the respect that is due his name, we are going to pay a price for that. Israel paid a price for that. And God will not overlook sin. God doesn't wink at sin. God hates sin. So what do we need to do? First step, if we're going to see the lion roar on our behalf, if we're going to see the lion roar against the enemies of God, I have to deal with sin. Number two, we can get our heart right with him. So it says in verse 3, "Then Samuel spoke to all the house of Israel, saying, 'If you will return to the Lord with all your heart, remove the foreign gods and the Ashtaroth from among you, and direct your hearts to the Lord, and serve him alone, and he will deliver you from the hand of the Philistines.'" Now it says in verse 3 that they were to serve him alone. Alone. Now, it's not that they didn't acknowledge God anymore. It's they synchronized the Canaanite fertility cult worship in with Yahweh. They compromised. They were big time compromisers. And Samuel's saying, hey, you can't do that. You got to be all in with the Lord. And so you have to make a complete break with sin and idolatry. And they did that. They confessed their sins and got things right. And we have to do the same. Confess our sins to the Lord and yield to his lordship. And you got to get rid of any idols that might be in your life. Now, they had the idols of the Baal. They would bow down to Baal. Baal is the god of storms and the god of fertility. He has a female consort. She was the Ashtaroth, and that would be depicted by this pole, this armless pole. That was Baal and the Ashtaroth. And the worship in that Canaanite fertility cult was very sensual, very sexual, with temple prostitutes and that kind of thing. And the Lord told his people, don't have anything to do with those people in the land. Why? Because he knew they couldn't handle it. It was too much of a pull on their flesh. And they thought they could handle it. They couldn't. You couldn't, I couldn't, we couldn't, none of us could. Bible says, put on the Lord Jesus Christ and make no provision for the flesh with regard to its lust. We can't handle that kind of stuff. You know, it's interesting. The Bible says that we resist the devil and he will flee from us. But when it comes to temptations of the flesh, flee immorality. You can't handle it. It's too strong. What did Joseph do when Mrs. Potiphar was trying to get him to sleep with her? She grabbed him by his coat. He spun out of his coat and ran. Because that's how you deal with that temptation. You have to run from it. You have to flee from it because it's too strong by itself. So we get our hearts right with him. Hey, they had idol worship, big problem for them. You say, yeah, we've graduated. We don't have that anymore. Well, baloney. We have idols galore. The American idol is money. And so many people, that's their most important thing is money. And what's on the throne of their heart? Money. What do they long for, scheme for, dream for? Money. And that is the be-all, end-all. That's a big idol. If that's your God, so to speak, you wouldn't put it in those terms. But what really motivates you? Is it pleasing God or making money? You see, if you look at how you spend your time and how you spend your money, you see what really is important to you. Other people, what is their idol? What is their God? It is pleasure. They're hedonistic, and everything they do is for pleasure. Others, it's success. Others, it's sports. Others, it's sex. Pornography becomes an idol. For others, it's the phone, the smartphone. That becomes an idol that you keep with you everywhere you go. And now I'm talking to myself because that phone can become such a part of us. If you lose your phone, that'd be horrible. I'd rather lose my car, right? than lose my phone. All these contacts and everything I have in there. I mean, it's a sinking feeling when you can't find your phone because that phone has become such a part of us. And for many, it becomes an idol. Comfort and pleasure can become an idol. Hey, you got to make a clean break from that, and you have to confess that as sin and yield yourself afresh to the Lord. It says in verse 5, then Samuel said, gather all Israel to Mizpah, and I will pray to the Lord for you. They gathered to Mizpah and drew water and poured it out before the Lord and fasted on that day and said there, we have sinned against the Lord, and Samuel judged the sons of Israel at Mizpah. They confessed, God, we are guilty. We have sinned against you. But God, here is a symbolic offering. We're going to fast, and we are going to pour out the water, which is a symbol of pouring out our lives. We're going to yield ourselves anew and afresh to you. You know, it says in the book of Malachi, the last book of the Old Testament, the Lord says, return to me and I will return to you. But you say, how shall we return? And then he goes into giving and tithes and offerings, because what tends to take over in our hearts when we're not submitted to the Lord? Money. Money. That is the thing. So we confess our sins to God. We make things right with God. 1 Peter 3:15 tells us to humble our hearts before the Lord and sanctify him as Lord in our hearts. Set him apart as King, as Lord. Psalm 85 verse 6 says, will you not yourself, Lord, revive us again that your people may rejoice in you?
5: 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God bless you for joining this effort to reach the entire world with the opportunity to hear the good news of Jesus Christ, who is the way, the truth, and the life for all who believe with a repentant heart. Again, the series, Leaving a Legacy. God bless you. Now let's conclude this deafening truth shouted from the heavens when the lion roars.
4: So the first step, we recognize the seriousness of our situation. Second step, we get our hearts right with him. And the third step, we cry out to the Lord for deliverance. Now, Israel is gathered at Mizpah, and this is a time of great revival for the people. But what happens? Well, the enemy hears that they're all gathered together, and the enemy is going to pounce. Verse 7, "Now when the Philistines heard that the sons of Israel had gathered to Mizpah, the lords of the Philistines went up against Israel. And when the sons of Israel heard it, they were afraid of the Philistines. Then the sons of Israel said to Samuel, 'Do not cease to cry out to the Lord our God for us, that he may save us from the hand of the Philistines.'" We cry out to the Lord for deliverance. We cry out to the Lord, "Lord, let the lion roar. Lord, thunder from heaven." Now remember, the enemy will be persistent. You have an enemy out there. Your adversary, Peter says, the devil prowls around also like a roaring lion, seeking someone to devour. But resist him firm in your faith, knowing that the same experiences of suffering are being accomplished by your brethren who are in the world. And so the enemy is out there. I told you before, he's the original Terminator. He doesn't ever stop. He comes to steal and kill and destroy. And when you are gathered, having a prayer meeting, confessing your sins, getting your heart right with God, he is planning his attack on you. And so don't be surprised when you get your heart and life right with God that you don't get attacked immediately after that. You say, "Lord, money has been my God. I've put that on the throne of my heart and my life, and I want to take that off. I want you to be on the throne of my life, the dearest idol I have known, whatever that idol be. Help me pull it from your throne to worship only thee," as the song says. And so you recognize that it was money. And then you say, "Lord, I'm going to honor you from my wealth, from the first of all that I produce." And what happens? You run into financial problems. Maybe you lose your job, or maybe you get demoted, or now I'm going to have to go back to let money be in charge. No, all that stuff's a test. You say, "Lord, I'm gonna live for you with all my heart." And then you get into a bad accident on the road, and now you're broken up and you have difficulty. You say, "I don't understand what gives." The enemy is at work. He's going to be persistent. He's still coming after you. The Bible says in James chapter 1, verse 12, "Blessed is a man who perseveres under trial, for once he has been approved, he will receive the crown of life, which the Lord has promised to those who love him." You persevere under trial. And when the difficulties come, as they will, just remember that you do have an enemy. And he is out there. And the Lord allows him to get to us for a purpose. The devil can only do what the Lord allows him to do. And just like with Job, he couldn't get at Job until the Lord let down the hedge and allowed him to get at Job. And he did that for a purpose. And if you are experiencing attacks from the enemy, even though you're trying so hard with all your heart to follow the Lord, and you're wondering what gives, God, just know it's a test. And blessed is the man who perseveres under trial. So the enemy will be persistent, but the Lord will be faithful. So they are afraid, and they say to Samuel, "Cry out to the Lord our God for us, that he may save us from the hand of the Philistines." So Samuel took a suckling lamb, a little lamb, and offered it for a whole burnt offering to the Lord. And Samuel cried to the Lord for Israel, and the Lord answered him. Now Samuel was offering up the burnt offering, and the Philistines drew near to battle against Israel, but the

0: Lord thundered with a great thunder. He roared with a great noise on that day against the Philistines and confused them so that they were routed before Israel. The men of Israel went out of Mizpah and pursued the Philistines and struck them down as far as below Beth-Kar. There was a great deliverance. They cried out to God. Samuel cried out to God on their behalf, and the Lord answered. Why? Because they had gotten themselves right with God. They got themselves on blessing ground. They got themselves on praying ground. Hey, if I regard iniquity in my heart, as David said, the Lord will not hear. But if I get rid of that sin and confess it and get it out of my life and put it under the blood, then God is free to hear. He's free to answer. And the Lord did answer. And this is what is so cool. Baal, the god that the Philistines worshiped, you know, the Canaanites worshiped Baal, and they had their god Dagon, but it's the same, it's all the same kind of fertility cult sick stuff. And so they thought in Canaan, who is the god there? Baal. Baal is the storm god. He's the god of fertility. That's why he has a female consort, the Asheroth, because that is a sexual fertility cult. And when you see pictures of Baal, oftentimes Baal has his hand up like this, and in that hand is a lightning bolt, a thunderbolt. And here they are, they're saying, well, our God has defeated the God of the Hebrews, and so now we will defeat them again. And all of a sudden, this God of the storms that the people all trusted in, the storm is turning on them. And Josephus, the Jewish historian, said, what happened that day was the Lord thundered, and the ground shook, and the lightning came, and the thunder came, and it freaked those people out, and it knocked them off their feet, and then God's people were able to easily wipe them out. And there was a great victory that day. Why? Because they had gotten right with God, and they had called upon his name, and the Lord will always be faithful. And then the people, what happens in the aftermath? The people of God must be mindful. God is faithful, and we must be mindful of his faithfulness. Verse 12, then Samuel took a stone and set it between Mizpah and Shin and named it Ebenezer, saying, thus far the Lord has helped us. So the Philistines were subdued, and they did not come any more within the border of Israel, and the hand of the Lord was against the Philistines all the days of Samuel. Ebenezer, he had the stone that he called Ebenezer. The Lord has helped us thus far. It's the stone of power and the stone of deliverance, and they put it there to remember. Listen, it's important that you and I remember what God has done. And as we stand up for Jesus, he will use us, and we will see victory. And listen, we will hear the lion roar. Rodney Smith was born in 1860. He was born in a gypsy tent. His parents were gypsies, born in London, just outside of London. He became a great preacher. He was known as Gypsy Smith. 45 times he crossed the Atlantic to preach the gospel to millions of people in America and there in England. His passion was almost unparalleled, and there was great fruit in what he did. The secret of his ministry, he said, was prayer. He was asked, as this great evangelist and this great revivalist, what needs to be done? How can we have revival and see revival come in our lives, in our churches, in our communities? He said, I'll tell you how to do it. He said, go home, lock yourself in your room, kneel down in the middle of the floor, and with a piece of chalk, draw a circle around yourself. And there on your knees, pray fervently and brokenly that God would start a revival with the person in the circle. Would you be willing to pray, God, would you do a work of revival in this person, in this circle? Would you change me? Lord, I want to deal with sin. I want to get right with you. I want to seek you and seek you alone. I don't want to have idols in my life. I don't want to be plagued by these besetting sins that keep tripping me up to the point where I just say, oh, okay, I guess I'll just live with that. I'll live with that lust. I'll live with that greed. I'll live with that bitterness. No, Lord, do a work in me. I don't want to regard iniquity and wickedness in my heart because then I know you won't hear me. But God, if I deal with sin and get honest, then you can work in my heart and deliverance can come. Listen, the Lord is waiting on you to get serious about him.
1: 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And know that you are joining an effort that seeks to glorify God in all we do, and it'll bring Him glory. 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I'm Larry Nobles, praying that you'll be with us next time when Pastor Jeff continues the Leaving a Legacy series with a message called The Heartache of Rejection, when Pastor Jeff Shreve will speak truth, love, and hope. 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
2: 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Would you remember Jong in Cambodia, a former Buddhist praying for a Bible? Rohan is in India, beaten when he came to Christ, but more than anything, he's praying for a Bible. And then Norris in the Middle East, you know, radicals burned down her house, nearly killing her and her 4 daughters, but you know, more than anything, she's praying for a Bible to raise them to know and love Jesus. And that's why AFR and Bible League want to bless 16,000 Bibleist believers. 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
4: They shall call on my name. And the people that were lo ami in Hosea, not my people, become ami, my people. From the midst of the fire, they see Jesus Christ and they call upon him. And he looks and says, I will hear them. They will say, he is my Lord.
5: Welcome to Grace to You with John MacArthur on American Family Radio. It's been said that there are more than 14,000 promises in the Bible, and God has not broken one of them. You'll see one of those promises today, a promise God made to Israel through the prophet Zechariah. The question is, why should you care about what God said to Israel thousands of years ago? What does that have to do with you today? Consider that as John MacArthur continues his compelling study called The Return and Reign of Jesus Christ. So if you're able, turn to Zechariah chapter 13 as John begins today's lesson.
4: God has in mind a wonderful day coming for Israel. Zechariah calls it the cleansing of Israel. In chapter 13 and verse 1, he says, in that day there shall be a fountain opened to the house of David and to the inhabitants of Jerusalem for sin and for uncleanness. Zechariah predicts a day when Israel is going to be cleansed of sin and uncleanness. Now, as we come to the 13th chapter, Zechariah, by the inspiration of the Holy Spirit, outlines for us the elements of this cleansing. There are six. Let's just begin with the first one. First of all, Israel will be cleansed from the defilement of sin. Secondly, from the deception of sham prophets. From the deception of sham prophets. P-R-O-P-H-E-T-S. Sham or phony prophets. This is most fascinating. Verses 2 through 6. We're going to go by it pretty quick, so hang on. Let me just introduce it. Now watch this one. This is a good historical note for you to remember. The two besetting sins of Israel have always been idolatry and false prophecy. The two besetting sins of Israel, idolatry and false prophecy. And I would point out, wherever idolatry existed, it existed as a result of false prophets propagating it. The two besetting sins, idolatry and false prophets, or false prophecy, and false prophecy was really behind the scenes causing the idolatry. Phony prophets with speaking lies. And believe me, Israel was populated by the boatload with false prophets. Do you remember, for example, that in the apostate age of King Ahab, Ahab was the husband of Jezebel. In the apostate age of King Ahab and the time of Jehoshaphat, there were at least 400 false prophets and only one true prophet. It's kind of like we have in the world today. About 400 to 1 might be a little, we probably don't have that good. On Mount Carmel, one old prophet, Elijah, 450 prophets of Baal. 1 to 450. The false prophets in the history of Israel have been the thing that dragged Israel down. They slew the true prophets and they listened to the false. You say, why did they do that? Because you see, the true prophets called for right behavior and they didn't want to do that. They loved the orgies of the false prophets. They wanted a religion like the false prophets had because you could do anything you wanted. It was built on the sensual. I mean, that kind of religion was big stuff, just like it is today. So the false prophets drew the people into idolatry, and God has always remembered this. And God knows, too, that in the end time, Israel is going to fall again to false prophets. The number one false prophet is Antichrist. The number two is his co-worker, the false prophet, that you read about in Revelation 13. And there are going to be a whole lot of other phonies they're going to fall for in the end time. But when Christ returns and he cleanses Israel from the defilement of sin, he is also going to cleanse them from the deception of all these sham prophets. And I want you to see what has to be one of the most fascinating looks of all that we have into this future time, verse 2. It shall come to pass in that day, says the Lord of hosts, or the Lord of armies, and whenever God wants to talk about conquering, he calls himself the Lord of armies, that I will cut off the names of the idols out of the land, and they shall no more be remembered, and I will cause the prophets and the unclean spirit to pass out of the land. Now note something there. What is behind false prophecy? Did you see it there? Some kind of a spirit. What kind? An unclean spirit. All the gods of the nations are demons, says the Old Testament. And behind every false prophet is an unclean spirit, either immediately or immediately. The spirit, literally it says, the spirit of uncleanness. I will cause the prophets and the spirit of uncleanness. Now, beloved, it's not just a pervading principle. This is an active agency in contrast to the spirit of grace and supplication in 12:10. When salvation comes, God brings the spirit of grace and salvation. But when false prophets come, it is the spirit of uncleanness. And the spirit of uncleanness is a reference to the agency of demons and Satan himself who are behind it. So the spirit of uncleanness, then, is a collective name for the wicked spirits that energize false prophets. They are unclean because they drive their victims into sexual and other impurities, and they are unclean because they defile with false religious systems. Now let's go to verse 3. And it shall come to pass. This is a most interesting reaction now to this, that when any shall yet prophesy, after this cleansing is done, anybody who tries to prophesy as a false prophet, then his father and his mother who begot him, And he throws that in to make you realize that this is a close filial relationship. This is a love bond. Naturally speaking, people couldn't be any more close than a father and a mother and a child. But when somebody prophesies, his father and mother who begot him will say to him, "Thou shalt not live. We're going to kill you, son. For you speak lies in the name of the Lord." In other words, you say you're a prophet of God and you're a liar. "And his father and his mother who begot him shall thrust him through when he prophesies." And the word simply means they'll stab him to death. "Thou shalt not live." They'll stab him till he dies. A mother and a father will do that to their child because they'll have such a hatred of false prophecy. So that the hatred of false prophecy will overrule normal human feelings. They will be the first to condemn the apostate to death. Verse 4, "And it shall come to pass in that day that the prophets shall be ashamed, every one of his vision, when he hath prophesied, neither shall they wear a rough garment to deceive." Now, when this all happens and God begins to destroy this whole thing, anybody who's a prophet is going to become so ashamed that he doesn't want to be known as a prophet. And so he will no longer wear a rough garment. You say, what does that mean? The rough garment was the sign of a prophet. That basically came from the days of Elijah. Elijah wore a rough garment, a mantle. You remember? The literal Hebrew says a hairy garment. This could mean that it was a goat skin, kind of a leather thing with the hair on it, but it probably means that it was woven out of camel's hair, which was what they did. We still have camel's hair clothes today. That would be woven from camel's hair. And this particular mantle became the clerical garb of the prophet in that day. If you wore that, you were signifying that you're a prophet. And he's saying here that prophets themselves won't even want to be identified as such because they'll be so fearful. Because they see what's going to happen. They'll deny that they're even prophets. They'll disclaim any association whatsoever with prophecy because they see what's happening. And verse 5, this is what they're going to say. They shall say, "I'm no prophet, I'm a farmer. Worked on a farm all my life. For man taught me to keep cattle from my..." Oh, you must have another guy in mind. "I've been a farmer all my... All I ever know is the cattle. Just an old farmer." So they're going to denounce it. You must have me confused with somebody else. I'm just a farmer. Never been anything else since I was just a kid. And so while this guy is saying, "I'm no prophet, I've just been a farmer. I'm not in any of that pagan stuff. I'm just a farmer." Somebody's going to say to him, "Well, why are you all cut up then?" And literally the Hebrew says this, "What are these wounds between thy hands?" Some have stated anywhere on the arms and across the torso would be where these pagans would cut, or it could mean actually in the hand. But pagans cut themselves in their religion. So the question is, and if you're not a false prophet, why are you all cut up? And he's caught and he says, "Well, these are the wounds with which I was wounded in the house of my lovers." Asher in Hebrew, lovers, literally. Say, what are the lovers? I agree with Leupold, commentator, who says the lovers are the idols that he loved. These are the wounds of my idolatry. See, he can't escape it. He has to admit it. I was wounded in the house of my lovers. I was wounded in idolatry. There's no alibi. There's no way out. When God begins to deal with the sham prophets in the day of Israel's cleansing, so Israel will be cleansed from the defilement of sin and the deception of sham prophets. Thirdly, and this changes the whole complexion here, Israel will be saved not from something, but through something. Point 3, Israel will be cleansed through the death of the shepherd. Through the death of the shepherd. Another element in her cleansing, verse 7. This is amazing text. "Awake, O sword, against my shepherd and against the man who is my fellow, saith the Lord of hosts." And then comes this statement, "Smite the shepherd." Stop right there. Now from the false shepherds wounded in the idol houses, the Spirit of God turns to the true shepherd. He's just as much a part of Israel's cleansing as anything. He is the sine qua non. He is the absolute necessity. They can't be cleansed from the defilement of sin. They can't be cleansed from the deception of sham prophets unless they are cleansed through the death of the shepherd. And so God speaks in verse 7. The Lord Jehovah is the speaker, and Jesus Christ is the one spoken of. And God says, "Awake, O sword!" God is going to move in judgment. God is unsheathing his sword, and he's going to smite the shepherd. I just want you to know something, that the death of Jesus Christ was the plan of God. Did you see that there? Who calls to the sword? God does. "Awake, O sword, against my shepherd, against the man who is my fellow, saith the Lord of armies, smite the shepherd." Listen, who called for the death of Jesus Christ then? Who did? God did. God did. You know, Jewish people, and I understand what they feel in their hearts, have for years wanted to make sure nobody blamed them for the death of Christ. I don't know why. God even takes the responsibility himself. Right here. The envy, the hatred of Satan, the blind fury of the chief priests, the contempt of Herod, the guilty cowardice of Pilate, all of these things put together only accomplished what God had designed to do from the very beginning, before the foundation of the world. He was the Lamb slain. So God did it. And then people, there's a fantastic statement following that. You got to get it. "Against the man, my fellow." Now in the Hebrew, you don't really see what, until you know the Hebrew, I should say, you don't see what this is saying. The word "man" here is an uncommon word for man in the Hebrew. It doesn't just mean man, it means a strong man or a mighty man. So we're not just talking about an ordinary man. He says, "Take the sword against the strong man, the mighty man," and then the phrase, "my fellow," is literally "of my union." Take the sword against the strong, mighty man of my union. I say, what do you mean by "of my union"? The Hebrews could be translated this way: the man, the mighty man, who is co-equal with me. The man, the mighty man, who is my equal. The man, the mighty man, associated with me in equal status. That's what the Hebrew really means. What a fantastic statement about the deity of Jesus Christ. Take the sword against my shepherd, the mighty man, my equal. That's what he's saying. My equal. This is a prophecy, beloved, of the wonderful statement that Jesus fulfilled when he said, "I and the Father are one." The mighty man, my equal. Listen, Jesus is God. He's God. How else can you have him be Micah's baby born in Bethlehem and Isaiah's the father of eternity? Unless he is God. Jeremiah calls him Jehovah Tzidkenu. Jeremiah chapter 23, verse 6. He is the man who is equal to God. He is Jehovah Tzidkenu. And what that means is powerful. The Lord, our righteousness. He is God. Israel, in order to be cleansed, must have a sacrifice for sin. The shepherd must be smitten. So, Zechariah shows, first of all, Israel's cleansing from the defilement of sin, from the deception of sham prophets, and through the death of the shepherd. And now, fourth, from the dispersion of the sheep. You know, Israel's been scattered all over, but they're going to be saved even from that. Look at verse 7 again. "And the sheep shall be" what? "Scattered, and I'll turn my hand on the little ones." Israel's going to have to be brought back because they were scattered. Listen, after Jesus died, this immediately was quoted by Jesus, I should say the night in which he was betrayed. Before he died, Jesus said in Matthew 26:31, "Smite the shepherd and the sheep will be scattered." He quoted Zechariah 13:7. And it was true. First of all, we saw it that when Jesus died, who were the first that were scattered? The disciples, weren't they? They were scattered. But it was far beyond that he spoke. Because a few years later, in 70 AD, when Titus came in and conquered Israel, the whole nation of Israel was scattered. They were leaderless. They were confounded. They were confused. They had spurned the Messiah. They had no direction, and they were scattered all over the world. And so when God cleanses Israel, it's going to be a cleansing from the dispersion of the sheep. They're going to be all brought back. You know, it just so happens that we live in a time when we can begin to see this happen. Isn't that right? It's an exciting, fantastic thing to realize. We see them coming back even now. The verb to scatter here means to break in pieces, literally disintegrate them all over the world. And it happened in 70 AD, and they've just come back and reconstituted their nation, and they're beginning to come to their land. And then he adds an interesting note at the end of verse 7, I will turn my hand on the little ones. Who are the little ones? Well, it's hard to be positive about this, but I think the best answer is this. The little ones are the believing remnant of this age and of the church age. You know, there were some Jews that turned to Christ, weren't there? Some of them were apostles, and some of them were in that early church in Jerusalem. And by the third or fourth, fifth chapter, you have at least 20,000 of them. And they're still Jews today who are saved. From the very beginning, there were some little ones. They're the same as the poor of the flock in chapter 11, verse 7. They're the believing remnant. And while the whole thing is scattered, and they're all scattered, it says God is going to put his hand, turn his hand on the little ones. You say, what does it mean? Now listen to me. That phrase, turn his hand upon, is uniformly, without exception, used in the Old Testament to refer to chastening and judgment. Now you tell me, what happened to the early church? What was the first thing that happened to them once they got grounded? Against the church, Paul breathed out threatening and what? Slaughter. What was characteristic of the early church? Persecution. And God says even the little ones are going to be persecuted. The idea of placing his hand on them, as I said, is uniformly used. Check it in Amos 1:8, Psalm 81:15, Isaiah 1:25, and Ezekiel 38:12. In those places, uniformly it's used to speak of chastening. So God then is going to scatter the whole flock of Israel, and even the little ones, even the poor of the flock, the believing remnant, they're going to hit the persecution. You remember in John 15? Just after Jesus had made such wonderful promises to his flock and told them that he would do so many wonderful things for them. He would cause them to bear fruit. He would give them his spirit. He would give them his peace. And all this, then he says this to them, if the world hates you, know that it hated me before you. And then he says, if they persecute you, remember they persecuted me. And then he says in verse 2 of chapter 16, they shall put you out of the synagogues. The time comes that whosoever kills you will think that he does God service. You're going to get it, he says, just like I did. The little ones were persecuted. So the message is simple. The shepherd's going to die. And when the shepherd dies for the sins of his people, they'll be scattered because of their rejection. And even the little ones, the Lord will allow to go through suffering and persecution that the church at its birth might be pure. And then in the day of cleansing, God's going to gather all that scattered group right back. So we see that they'll be cleansed from the defilement, from the deception, from the dispersion, all through the death of the Savior. Fifthly, they're going to be cleansed from what I call the devastation of slaughter. Verse 8, the devastation of slaughter. It shall come to pass that in all the land, saith the Lord, now we're up in the tribulation time, two parts in it shall be cut off and die, but the third shall be left in it. And I will bring the third part through the fire and will refine them as silver is refined and will test them as gold is tested. Now you know that in the battle of Armageddon, we studied in chapter 12, there's going to be a terrible slaughter. And here the prophet Zechariah says that that slaughter is going to take the lives of two out of every three in Israel. Now some do not take that literally, and it may not be an exact two-thirds. There is a text in Isaiah that talks about a tenth being spared. That may have a different connotation, but this is a general thought. The majority of those people in the Armageddon battle are going to die, and just a portion, seen here as a third, are going to remain. This is the indestructible third. the holy seed. You can't destroy Israel. They have a holy seed. The Old Testament says that. And so they're indestructible. And there's an attempt by the Antichrist and the armies of the world to wipe the whole nation out, but they are only able to wipe out some of them. Two-thirds will die and one-third is left, and they will be purified and refined like silver and like gold. You say, who is this third? Well, I'll tell you who it is. I'll tell you exactly who it is. It is identical with those in 12:10 who look on Christ at His return. Two-thirds of the people are killed. They're not even there when Christ comes back. Christ returns, the one-third or however many it is, those remaining, that remnant remaining are going to see Christ. They're going to repent. They're going to mourn. They're going to weep. They're going to look on Him who was pierced. They're going to be saved. They make up that third. I'm sure some of them might be the 144,000. They are the survivors. They are the pure, the people whose hearts were prepared. People who believe, the remnant. And they are the third that enter the kingdom in their physical bodies to populate the earthly kingdom. They'll be refined. I mean, they're going to go through a refining process you can't believe. So, cleansing from defilement, cleansing from deception, cleansing from dispersion, cleansing from devastation, all through the death of the shepherd. One last point. I call it, they'll be cleansed through the decision of the souls. The end of verse 9. They shall call on my name, and I will hear them. I will say, He is my people in the Hebrew, and they shall say, The Lord is my God. Notice, folks, this will never happen. This will never happen as a sovereign act of God until there's a decision of the souls, of the hearts of Israel. It'll never happen until, listen, they shall call on my name. You see it? It'll never happen. God does not sovereignly redeem apart from faith. And the people that were lo ami in Hosea, not my people, become ami, my people. From the midst of the fire, they see Jesus Christ, and they call upon Him, and He looks and says, I will hear them, and I will say, He is my people, and they will say, He is my Lord. The decision of the soul consummates it. And then Isaiah says, shall the ransomed of the Lord return and come to Zion with songs and everlasting joy on their heads? They shall obtain joy and gladness, and sorrow and sighing shall flee away. What a blessed consummation. Beloved, I would say this in closing. God is a God of forgiveness. God will forgive His people Israel, even though they were a part of those that killed His Son. God will forgive you because that's His nature. Who is a pardoning God like that? Do you know any other? Do you know any other God on the face of this earth who pardons and forgives those who kill Him? No other God. So pardoning. Because we are the sinners we are, we cannot tolerate a God less than that, because only He can take away our sin. The fountain is open for you. No need to wait. Some people of Israel may wait too long. They may be in the slaughter of Armageddon and never get to the fountain that's opened at the end. Don't you wait.
5: You're listening to Grace to You, the Bible teaching ministry of John MacArthur. Thanks for joining us today. Well, it's clear that our current topic, the return and reign of Jesus Christ, has been the cause of much speculation in the church. Lots of people have predicted when Christ will return and even claimed to know the exact date. But John MacArthur always stayed away from that kind of speculation, and in fact, he considered it spiritually harmful. Here's how John explained it.
6: It's spiritually harmful because it's irresponsible. It misinterprets Scripture. Obviously, it's hugely disappointing to the people who get trapped in these cultic kind of ideas. We need to live in the light of the reality that Christ could come any moment. Look, the next event on the calendar is the rapture of the church, the Lord snatching His church away. And it's going to happen in a moment in the twinkling of an eye, and the church is going to be gone, and then God unleashes the judgments of the tribulation on earth. We don't know when that rapture will take place. That is a signless event. But you have to understand that. Once the rapture takes place, then what follows, those events that come subsequent to the rapture are detailed in the book of Follows. Those events that come subsequent to the rapture are de-

0: 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Or maybe the recent radio series called Restoring Marriage has helped you cultivate a stronger relationship with your spouse. However God has used grace to you in your life, let us know when you email us at letters@gty.org. That address again, letters@gty.org. Or you can write to us at Grace to You, Post Office Box 4000, Panorama City, California, 91412. And now for the entire Grace to You staff, I'm Phil Johnson. Thanks for making time for today's broadcast. And be back tomorrow as John MacArthur focuses on Zechariah 14. It's a chapter filled with amazing details about Christ's return, details that are found nowhere else in the Bible. We're continuing John's series called The Return and Reign of Jesus Christ with another 30 minutes of unleashing God's truth one verse at a time on Grace to You.
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4: For American Family News, I'm Robert Thornton. The defendant in Charlie Kirk's killing, Tyler Robinson, told his roommate he wishes he hadn't done it the day after Kirk was shot in the neck while speaking to a crowd at Utah Valley University. The comment was in a recording played in a Utah court today. Constitutional law attorney Jonathan Turley was asked on Fox what would have the most impact on a jury, the DNA, text messages, or recorded interviews of Robinson's roommate, Lance Twiggs.
5: At the end of the day, the DNA evidence on the weapon, the carvings on the bullets, those are going to be pretty darn dispositive for a jury. But I got to tell you, the thing that's really going to harden that jury is the rather matter-of-fact way in which he's texting his lover and saying, and I'm really worried I won't get my grandpa's gun back. You know, he just killed a national leader, and he's just fretting about whether grandpa's gun is going to be taken by the police.
4: Robinson is charged with aggravated murder and has not entered a plea. He turned himself in a day after the fatal shooting of Kirk. The main Democratic Party voted to hold a convention now that Democrat Graham Plantner has announced he'll drop out of the state's U.S. Senate race after multiple allegations of sexual abuse from former girlfriends. Several high-profile Democrats had endorsed Plantner, and he had the full support of Socialist Senator Bernie Sanders. Despite the early allegations of sexual abuse, his mocking of members of the military, and a pro-Nazi tattoo. See more at AFN.net. College students share different opinions on the Trump administration's efforts to repair the Lincoln Memorial Reflecting Pool. Caleb Castile has prepared this report.
6: Everybody's proud of you. You are single-handedly doing more to fight fascism than any American has.
7: Yes.
8: Let's go out.
6: Yeah, ouchie. Woo, ouchie!
9: This audio obtained by the New York Post shows that clearly not everybody agreed with President Trump's efforts to clean up the Lincoln Memorial. According to Wired.com, Trump's $14.2 million renovation painted the pool floor, quote, American flag blue. However, the renovation is running into problems with algae as well as tears in the sealant. The College Fix's Brady Larkin took to the streets of the nation's capital to ask college students and D.C. residents